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1: 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Contact Anthony Griffin at 216-658-4675 for more info. Again, that's Anthony Griffin at 216-658-4675. Staying Connected. The Staying Connected group is a monthly meeting held for 6 months for clients that have completed the Vision of Success program. Staying Connected gives clients additional opportunities to hear from speakers and receive ongoing support from their peers who are sharing similar experiences. 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
4: I'm Annie Wu. I'll be reading the August-September 2026 issue of Reader's Digest. Best Pet Helpers. About That Monkey on Your Back by Carolyn Fanning. April Stewart didn't anticipate that the primate sanctuary where she houses rescued spider monkeys, marmosets, and kinkajous would become a source of solace for people with PTSD. Nor did John Richard, an Army veteran who sometimes struggles to leave the house. But then he met a spider monkey named Louie while volunteering at Stewart's Gulf Coast Primate Sanctuary in Mississippi. Quote, "I obviously can't understand, but I know he's telling me he loves me," says Richard of Louie's hugs and constant chatter in his ear. Quote, "If John shows up, everyone else is chopped liver to Louie," adds Stewart. Stewart, who served in the Air Force, says she doesn't intentionally recruit veterans as volunteers, but that's who tends to find the place. Quote, "Building trust with the monkeys tends to mirror things we need to do for ourselves to rebuild our trust in people," she says. Quote, "I always mention the sanctuary to anyone dealing with panic attacks or anxiety," says Richard. "I didn't realize it was going to have that effect on me." Life in these United States. Hungry after a morning at the Maryland shore, I stopped off for a quick bite at a seafood stand. "Excuse me," I said to the server, "how many oysters are in the fried oyster basket?" "It varies depending on how big the oysters are," she explained, "but don't worry, it's a good amount." "You've sold me," I said. "I'll have the fried oyster basket."
5: "Sorry, we're out of oysters."
4: Kathy Squires, Munhall, Pennsylvania.

0: recently asked my husband and me what the secret was to our 54-year marriage. Before I could respond about loving and honoring each other, my beloved significant other replied, "Neither of us has died." Jean Hewitt, Harker Heights, Texas. My daughter visiting from Florida was shocked as we drove past a cannabis shop in town. "It's legal here now," I told her. Appalled, she said, "It's legal to eat people?" I set her straight. "The sign says cannabis, not cannibal." Christine Mazzatelli, Sicklerville, New Jersey. True terror, it's been written, is to wake up one morning and discover that your high school class is running the country. In honor of the new school year, here are quotes from young students, America's future leaders, as shared on the Live from Snack Time Instagram account. "I know how babies are made. What I don't know is why. I love the way you are. I just wish you were a sea otter. All I want for breakfast is some extra time to sleep." I was visiting my grandmother one day when I reached into a box of crackers and grabbed a handful. Once they hit my mouth, I almost gagged. They were so salty. I looked at the box to see if this was some new kind of flavor. It said unsalted. "Grandma," I said, "these are the saltiest unsalted crackers I've ever had." She shook her head. "Your mom insists on buying me unsalted crackers, so I just salt the box myself." Sherry Anderson, Columbus, Ohio. I was conducting my business in the bathroom, twiddling my glasses, when the door flew open. It was my 4-year-old son. He looked at me, seated on the throne, smiled, then ran out, hollering to his brother, "Ha ha, I saw Papa in the bathroom, and he didn't have his glasses on." Johnny Latham, Quitman, Texas. Your funny story about friends or family could be worth money. For details, go to rd.com/submit. A reminder, crime still does not pay. Police in Florida pulled over a driver for not wearing a seatbelt. After spotting what they suspected was drug paraphernalia, they searched the car and found even more drugs and paraphernalia. It wasn't hard to find. The goods were inside a bag labeled "Bag of Drugs." From The Smoking Gun. Brett Redd was irate. His pickup truck had been stolen at a gas station in Hilliard, Ohio, so he called 911 demanding that police get his ride back for him. Officers chased down the truck and arrested the thief. Redd was soon reunited with his truck, but not for long, as the police learned that Redd himself had stolen the truck from a landscaping company. WBNS News. "You can never be too safe" is a credo to live by. A man in Spring Hill, Florida certainly did. After buying 2 bags of methamphetamine, he called 911 asking to have the material tested because he suspected it might really be bath salts. The police obliged and after testing discovered the bags did indeed contain meth and arrested the cautious caller. Fox 13 News. My husband planned back-to-back activities for us this weekend, like he forgot we were both introverts. On X at Krista Bellarina. Art of Living, Facts and Fun. The life of the responsible party. Raise your hand if you've been putting off canceling subscriptions, setting up doctor portals, or disputing insurance claims. About 6 in 10 Americans admit to procrastinating on basic life admin tasks such as these, in part because they can drag you down with resetting long-forgotten passwords or simply spending an eternity on hold. Enter Admin Night, a social occasion that injects some fun into these often stressful solo chores by making them a group activity. Friends bring bills, school forms, and ideally snacks to their meetups so they can tackle these time-consuming to-dos together and build on each other's momentum. Because as great as it feels to clear these things from your plate, it feels even better when you get to high-five someone right after. Sold out. Chances are the person buying that concert seat next to yours isn't a person at all. By Bill Hangley Jr. Jennifer Lynn Christie loves music. She listens to it, she plays it, and when a great show comes to town, she spends money on it. So when she saw that Gorillaz, a British band she loves, was coming to Montreal, where she lives, she couldn't wait to get on the floor and dance. But then she saw the price for floor seats, $600 Canadian. That's $435 US. Quote, "I felt devastated," Christie says. "That's out of reach. A college student doesn't have $600. Single moms, single dads, they can't afford that. It's a disconnect. Some of your biggest fans are broke." Christie is an actor and musician, picking up coffee shop shifts between acting jobs. She knows as well as anyone that artists need to make a living and that touring is expensive. Gas, food, hotels. But $600 to see Gorillaz? Even the cheap seats were $250 or more. Christie now sees crazy ticket prices like that all the time. They leave fans like her feeling left out. Quote, "If you come from money, you can be kind of out of touch," she says. Like, oh, it's only $400. $400, that's my rent. In 2026, Christie's brand of concert ticket sticker shock is not uncommon. The prices for shows, be they concerts, sports, or other live entertainment, have outpaced inflation by a wide margin. According to Pollstar, an average concert ticket in 1996 was just under $26. Taking inflation into account, ticket prices should now average about $54. Instead, the average ticket price in 2025 was $133. For the biggest names, premium prices can get positively absurd. Want good seats for Beyoncé? Be prepared to shell out $5,000. Quote, "Tickets are far more expensive than they were 30 years ago. They're more expensive than they were 10 years ago," says Andrew Mall, an ethnomusicologist at Northeastern University. "A concert that you might have paid $20 for in the 1990s now is going to be $100 to $500. So what's going on? Simply put, a lot. Every aspect of concert production is now more expensive. Travel and insurance cost more. Fans expect shows to be ever bigger and glitzier. Dancers, video, pyrotechnics, light-up wristbands. Concertgoers now include lots of older fans who can outspend the younger crowd. And, critically, concert revenues are more important to artists than ever. Quote, in the 60s, 70s, and 80s, concerts were loss leaders. They existed to promote the records," says Mall. "Most artists made the majority of their revenue off selling records, and that's no longer true. Today, record sales produce precious little cash, in large part because of streaming. Likewise, streaming revenue can be negligible. Spotify pays as little as 0.003 cents per stream, meaning that a song that plays a million times may net the artist just $3,000. But perhaps the single biggest change in the concert industry is the rise of the online marketplace. Here, pecking away on their phones and computers, fans compete with armies of automated ticket-buying bots that can gobble up face-value seats at lightning speed to resell wherever they'll fetch the highest price. Quote, the bots are able to buy a bunch of tickets and drive up prices, says David Lowry, a musician whose alternative rock bands Camper Van Beethoven and Cracker found success in the 80s and 90s and still perform today. Quote, you'll get on Ticketmaster and there will be 80,000 people in front of you. You know that they're not all people. Gone are the days when fans lined up at ticket windows overnight. Most tickets today are sold in a digital frenzy, dominated in the United States by Ticketmaster, which controls official sales at an estimated 86% of all major venues. Beyond Ticketmaster lies a dark forest of resale sites, the so-called secondary market that includes StubHub, SeatGeek, Vivid Seats, and other less savory players. Quote, when we used to camp out before the box office opened, if somebody in front of us wanted to buy $20 tickets, there were very few ways to stop that, says Mall. What we have today is that, but at scale. In this Wild West free-for-all, fans, artists, and industry experts alike worry that concerts are evolving into a luxury item. Quote, they're taking music away from everybody and making it for the elites, says Peter Robleski, a lifelong bluegrass fan and concert promoter from Doylestown, Pennsylvania. Quote, when I was younger, I went to Grateful Dead shows for $7. I worked 3 hours at a minimum wage job, and that was enough to see Aerosmith. But if the new digital markets drive up prices, they also give any fan anywhere a shot at a seat. You don't need to take a day off work to wait in line for a piece of paper. You just need a credit card and an internet connection. Quote, I have a whole drawer full of hard tickets, says Jonathan Bricker, an assistant professor of music business at Berklee College of Music in Boston. I mourn those days, but I definitely love the convenience. I know it's only rock and roll, but I like it. One thing that hasn't changed, fans love shows and artists want to deliver. When Lowery was cranking out catchy tunes for college students, the way you built an audience was with tours. They rarely turned a profit, and they didn't always need to. Quote, we were hoping for enough to buy dinner and sleep in a hotel. The idea was that we'd generate sales of albums and cassettes, says Lowery. We'd get back home and find a check from the record distributor. A few years ago, I found an old tax return from 1987. I had made something like $40,000. It was kind of surprising that we were making money. These days, Lowery's band Cracker usually plays theater-sized venues for $80 to $100 a seat. But Lowery is also a senior lecturer at the University of Georgia, teaching music business students how to navigate what has always been a cutthroat industry loaded with opportunistic middlemen. Quote, this is the way it has always been. It's a battle between the artists and the free riders, Lowery says. He remembers back in the day, scalpers plying their trade in the parking lot. What the bots and online resale markets bring today is a new level of competition. Back then, scalpers and brokers, quote, couldn't buy all the tickets, says Lowery. The bots can corner the market. But the bots on their own can't fill the seats. They need fans to pay, and some do. Quote, I've got a buddy who went on the secondary market and got a ticket to see the Rolling Stones for $1,000, and he felt like he got a great deal, Robleski says. Close enough to see the folds of skin on Mick Jagger's face, and he's going, this is great. Nothing captured the intensity of today's ticket market like Taylor Swift's now legendary The Eras Tour. 21 months, 149 shows, 10 million seats, netting just over $2 billion in revenue. Before ending in 2024, it brought the singer-songwriter's massive show to 51 cities on 5 continents. It also brought an unprecedented battle for tickets, driving prices into the stratosphere and leaving fans feeling, as Swift herself put it, quote, like they went through several bear attacks. Ultimately, it's that demand that drives crazy prices. Quote, these are top-tier acts, Bricker says. These stadiums are still filled. People want those tickets. I needed to go. Nicole McGuire from Long Island, New York, was one of those people. She was 15 when the Eras Tour launched. A massive Swiftie, she didn't just want to go to the show. Quote, I needed to go, she says. When I found out I was going, I was thrilled, so excited. Getting a ticket for the show in MetLife Stadium outside New York City was not easy. But was it worth it? Oh my yes. Quote, it was probably the best concert I ever went to. The energy was amazing. Everyone was dressed up, trading bracelets, singing songs, says Nicole. I had my outfit all picked out. I wore a sequin tube top and a sparkling glitter skirt. It's still in my closet. So how did she do it? It took an all-hands-on-deck effort. Everyone in her family, including her parents and brother, used their Ticketmaster accounts to enter what amounted to a ticket lottery, and they were not alone. Quote, everybody I knew who had a daughter was trying to buy tickets, says Nicole's mother, Laura Silver McGuire. a clinical psychologist, and everyone was trying to buy as many as possible. The Maguires scanned the nation and the globe for available seats. They even considered flying to Vienna, where some resale floor seats were, quote, only $600, Nicole recalls. More than most face value seats at U.S. venues, but a fraction of the resale prices at StubHub, where Slate reported that one Jersey City mother resold her $800 VIP tickets for $6,275 each. It seemed crazy, but Laura understood. As a teen in the 80s, she'd waited in long lines for acts like U2 and Billy Joel. So in 2023, she was ready to check in daily on Ticketmaster and resale sites, looking for the right deal for Nicole. The family struck out, but some friends got lucky. They sold us two tickets at face value, $55, behind the stage, Laura says. Terrible seats, but it's an experience. Just how valuable the experience was to fans and brokers became clear as the concert approached. Even after scoring the face value tickets, Laura tracked the resale market, looking for chances to upgrade. Even behind the stage, ticket prices hovered right around $3,000, she recalls. She could never shake the feeling that something fishy was going on. Quote, the thing about the bots is they're buying as many tickets as they can to resell them for as much as they can, she says. Still, the Maguires are getting used to navigating the online markets now standard for all kinds of live entertainment, including concerts, sports, and Broadway shows. Last fall, the family used multiple accounts in an effort to buy face value World Cup tickets, but their coordinated campaign came up empty. Quote, we used five different accounts to register and we didn't get any, Laura says. That effectively put those matches out of the family's reach. For the 2026 FIFA World Cup final in July, face value tickets that officially sold for $3,450 were listed for resale as early as February for as much as $143,750. More than 40 times the face value price. For Laura, this is a long way from sleeping on a sidewalk to pay $19 for a U2 ticket. Quote, camping out, we were cold and it was on concrete, but it was fun, she says. This stuff is frustrating and lonely. Fans versus bots versus artists. The bot armies are just one of the forces behind high prices. Outrageous fees are another. Triggered in part by the frenzy for Taylor Swift tickets, a coalition of over 30 states jointly sued Ticketmaster and Live Nation, which owns Ticketmaster, in May 2024, alleging that the company has created a monopoly whose industry dominance has allowed it to tack on costs that inflate ticket prices in a price hike that does not benefit artists. Only the company. During the trial, internal Slack messages revealed that two Live Nation ticketing employees had, quote, bragged about charging fans excessive fees for parking and VIP upgrades. One of the men joked he was, quote, robbing them blind, baby, reported the New York Times. Quote, we have laws against cornering the market on corn or wheat or other commodities because we recognize that it's not beneficial to the health of the markets, says Lowry. I'll see ticketing fees of like 30%. These are fees that might not exist, he says, if there were robust competition. Another driver of high prices, the artists and venues themselves not only control a large portion of the fees, but also now deploy an array of techniques to stimulate demand and maximize revenue. That includes carefully calibrated release dates that dribble out tickets in tiers, along with pricey exclusive seating and tantalizing VIP packages. Quote, the most shocking thing I saw was from Shawn Mendes, says Christie. I love his music, especially his earlier work. Then I looked online and saw he was selling VIP packages for thousands of dollars, prices that just felt so absurd. One package even came with a guitar. artists and promoters also increasingly opt to use dynamic pricing, the same technique used by airlines and rideshare companies where prices rise and fall in response to customer demand. Sometimes called surge pricing, the method means the price of a hot ticket can easily double from one day to the next. In one infamous case, Bruce Springsteen used dynamic pricing for his 2023 tour. Tickets that would have typically gone for a few hundred dollars shot up to $5,000 or more. On the flip side, if demand flags, prices can drop and fans can score last-minute bargains. With dynamic pricing plus the proliferation of fees, fans today often don't know exactly how much a ticket actually costs until they're at the very end of a long process. By that point, they're already feeling committed. It's a frustrating but increasingly familiar experience. Fans are being heard, sorta. So what's next for music fans? Will prices come down anytime soon? Don't bet the farm on it. From the biggest stadium to the smallest club, artists and promoters face steadily rising expenses, and ticket prices reflect that. In Doylestown, Robleski runs a popular series of bluegrass concerts on the grounds of a local museum and historic tile factory. He's got no Ticketmaster, no dynamic pricing, and no resale market, but keeping prices where he'd like them has proven impossible. Quote, I'm putting up a stage, I'm putting up a tent, getting a sound guy, getting some nice food backstage for the band, and it's a $40 ticket. I'd like to charge $20, and I can't do it, Robleski says. I'm trying to bring the best musicians I can to Doylestown, and the artists want to get paid. Likewise, at the very top of the industry, reforming the digital marketplace is proving a tough nut to crack. In March, the U.S. Department of Justice settled the antitrust case from the 30-plus states against Live Nation / Ticketmaster in return for Live Nation agreeing on a 15% cap on ticketing service fees for certain amphitheater venues, giving up ticketing at 13 venues, and establishing a $280 million settlement fund to settle claims or pay civil penalties to states. That amount may sound like a lot, but consider this. Last year, Live Nation reported earning $25 billion in revenue, $3.1 billion of that from Ticketmaster. That's how lucrative live entertainment has become. A bipartisan group of attorneys general from states including New York, New Jersey, Tennessee, Michigan, and California refused to sign the settlement, continuing the lawsuit and alleging that the concert promotion powerhouse uses unfair business practices to prevent other companies from offering cheaper ticket sale systems. In April, a federal jury agreed with the states that Live Nation Ticketmaster was operating as a monopoly in violation of federal and state antitrust laws. In a separate phase of the trial that likely won't begin until February 2027, a Manhattan federal judge will consider whether to break up the behemoth. For its part, Live Nation denies it's a monopoly. Quote, it's frustrating. Dan Wall, Executive Vice President for Corporate and Regulatory Affairs at Live Nation, told the Canadian Broadcasting Corporation. I think it's pretty clear that the states who brought the case along with the federal government asked for a jury trial because it's a lot easier to win a jury trial than it is a judge-alone trial in a case like this, particularly against a big corporation. One way or the other, the audience experience should improve. Quote, there have been a lot of strides that a company like Ticketmaster has taken to verify buyers and resellers, Berkeley's Jonathan Bricker says, such as watching for suspiciously large numbers of high-speed transactions and updating its CAPTCHA systems that prove you're a human. Quote, but we also know that bots and scalpers are sophisticated and adapt. Artists can adapt too. Performers such as Taylor Swift, Youngblood, Olivia Dean and Noah Kahan are among many who are experimenting with various policies to keep prices manageable. Resale price limits, transfer restrictions, and all-in pricing that reveals fees. Quote, as an artist, I'd like to see all-in pricing, says Lowry. It's not healthy for anyone in the system to be making money off all these little side charges. I feel like everybody in the business knows that the system doesn't work. I'm kind of hopeful that we'll work this out. That would be good news for fans like Nicole Maguire. Quote, the average American doesn't have $400 or $500 to spend on a show, she says. If fans feel exploited, quote, artists will lose some support and they'll lose respect if they can't speak out against it. And should that happen, so be it. Because one band's too pricey ticket is another band's chance for a new fan, says Lowry. Quote, I like to think like an economist, he says, and an economist would say that these high prices represent an opportunity for younger bands. Bricker says the challenge for his students is to get off social media and into clubs and small venues. Quote, students are sometimes almost scared to go out and find a show. Here in Boston, any night of the week, you can still find shows for $15 or less. Discovery is not expensive. Mall agrees. Quote, Harry Styles or Beyonce are not the only people performing, he says. There's lots of live music. As much as you can, listen locally. That's what Jennifer Lynn Christie is doing, shopping around, looking for places to dance and have fun that she can afford. She may have been priced out of Gorillaz, but that does not mean she's priced out of everything. Quote, I saw Aiden Bissett and his ticket was only $26. I was shocked. I thought it would be like $200, she says. And it was great. You never regret going to a show. Health. Fibers Optics. The everyday nutrient is having a major moment, and experts say its recent fame is well-deserved. By Rachel Moeller Gorman from Eating Well. I've spent my life bored by fiber, thinking it was only good for bowel regularity or, at best, an intergenerational conversation starter. But when I scroll through recipes on social media these days, the videos showing up on my feed reveal a different and, dare I say, exciting side of this essential nutrient. One creator smashes magenta raspberries into a jammy layer for chia pudding. Another tosses sun-soaked orange sweet potatoes and vibrant green kale into a polychromatic salad. And one thing all those extremely colorful ingredients have in common? Fiber. While we may have spent the last couple of years fixated on protein, lately the media has been buzzing with fiber-maxing. This trend has people boosting their daily fiber intake to meet or exceed the recommended levels. Food companies are creating new or enhanced products with added fiber, like sports drinks, chips, and prebiotic sodas. Quote, the nutrient of the year is fiber, says Andrew Reynolds, Ph.D., M.P.H., a nutrition epidemiologist at the University of Otago in New Zealand, who studies dietary fiber. So what's changed? How did fiber go from boring old constipation preventer to a superstar of 2026? Is it social media, our growing interest in gut health, or something new in the research? What does fiber actually do in the body? On paper, fiber sounds unimpressive. It's not a vitamin that helps fuel our cells or a mineral that transports oxygen. It's just the indigestible portion of plant foods, material our bodies cannot break down or absorb. So how can something we don't even digest wield so much power? Teresa Fung, RD, SCD, lights up when I ask. A nutritional epidemiologist, she was part of the 2025 Dietary Guidelines Advisory Committee, the group that assembled evidence for the U.S. fiber guidelines. Fung says fiber's refusal to be digested is exactly where its strength lies. When we eat plants, she says, many different types of fibers, including cellulose, lignin, resistant starch, and beta-glucans, enter the digestive tract. Fiber exists throughout plant tissues, but the highest concentrations are found in the bran and germ of cereal grains, in the skins of fruits and vegetables, and in legumes. While many people still use the terms soluble and insoluble, Fung says that experts increasingly categorize fiber as viscous, gel-forming, or non-viscous. In the small intestine, viscous fibers absorb water and form a thick gel that moves slowly, almost like honey. Quote, viscous fiber, because it holds water, it makes the material soft, she explains. It prevents constipation. But it does more than keep things moving. Viscous fibers, such as the beta-glucan found in oats and barley, bind cholesterol in the small intestine, helping lower levels of circulating LDL cholesterol, the bad cholesterol. They also slow the absorption of sugar, preventing sharp blood sugar spikes and reducing the risk of type 2 diabetes. Take an apple, for instance. Its fiber creates a natural scaffold around the fruit's sugars, so your body has to work through that structure before accessing the sugar. The result is a steadier release into the bloodstream. Compare this to apple juice, where the fiber is gone and the sugar hits fast. Quote, so instead of having a quick spike in your blood sugars, which your body then has to respond to, fiber actually slows down that spike, says Reynolds. In the large intestine, fiber continues its work. Some types help speed waste through the colon, reducing the time that potential toxins such as cadmium and lead linger. And Reynolds notes that certain types of fiber are abrasive and can scrape off cells from the colon's walls as they move through, which may help promote turnover of those cells. Researchers suspect this could be one reason that higher fiber intake is linked to lower colorectal cancer risk. The interesting thing, Fung says, is that we define fiber primarily by its relationship to us. Quote, when humans cannot digest parts of the plants, that's fiber. Our inability to digest fiber is fiber's gift. Fiber feeds the gut microbiome. Once fiber moves through the small intestine into the large intestine, a second round of nutritional magic happens. Quote, we are the hosts of a massive organization called the gut microbiome, and the microbes that live in that organization have the ability to digest fiber, says Reynolds. Fermentable fibers act as prebiotics, meaning they feed beneficial bacteria. As Fung puts it, quote, we've got to feed those bacteria. It's like having a pet. When microbes break down these fibers, they produce short-chain fatty acids, SCFAs, such as acetate, butyrate, and propionate. These compounds help maintain the integrity of the intestinal lining and may reduce chronic inflammation, a process linked to conditions such as heart disease and type 2 diabetes. Some research suggests SCFAs may also improve insulin sensitivity, which refers to how effectively your body responds to insulin and moves sugar from your bloodstream into your cells, and may stimulate the release of GLP-1, a hormone that plays a role in satiety, similar to GLP-1 activating drugs like Ozempic and Wegovy. Even more intriguing, early-stage research is exploring how these fatty acids may influence communication between the gut and the brain. Scientists are studying what's known as the microbiota gut-brain axis to better understand how fiber, gut bacteria, and those bacteria's byproducts might affect cognitive function and mental health. One review, for example, notes that fiber supports the growth of beneficial bacteria associated with improved cognitive function. Fiber is the ultimate nutritional multitasker. With its diverse ways of interacting with the body, fiber greases many physiological wheels. Reynolds explains that fiber does everything, quote, from blunting sugars to reducing the amount of circulating cholesterol to producing the benefits from the microbiome, as well as having effects on things like satiety and hunger. Reynolds worked on the 2023 World Health Organization recommendation for fiber, in which he and his colleagues analyzed 58 clinical trials and 185 prospective studies to examine the link between fiber intake and disease. The findings were striking. Besides its link to lower colorectal cancer risk, higher fiber intake is also associated with lower body weight, blood pressure, and total cholesterol, as well as a reduced risk of heart disease, stroke, and type 2 diabetes. Other recent research adds to the picture. An observational and genetic study last year found that people consuming more than 18 grams of fiber per day had a reduced risk of stroke. Another study from last year found that fiber-rich, plant-forward diets were linked to fewer high-risk coronary plaques, while lower fiber diets were associated with more unstable plaques that could rupture and lead to heart attacks. Going beyond cardiovascular health, a cross-sectional study of 30,000 people found that daily fiber intake of between 14 grams and 28 grams was associated with a 27% lower risk of developing osteoarthritis compared to lower daily fiber intake. And here's the cherry on top. In 2024, researchers pooled data from 64 cohort studies following more than 3.5 million people over many years. Those consuming higher amounts of fiber had a 23% lower risk of death from any cause compared to those consuming the least. Fiber steps into the spotlight. Taken together, the evidence helps explain why fiber is having a moment. Colorectal cancer rates are rising among younger adults, and dietary patterns higher in fiber may play a protective role. Meanwhile, many people are taking GLP-1 medications such as Ozempic and Wegovy for diabetes and weight management. These drugs slow gastric emptying and can cause constipation and digestive discomfort, so healthcare providers commonly advise people taking them to prioritize fiber to support regularity, stabilize blood sugar, and promote satiety. In other words, fiber is showing up exactly where modern health concerns are, and that raises a practical question. If fiber is doing all of this behind the scenes, how much fiber do we actually need to reap the benefits? The short answer, probably more than you're getting. It's not just people on GLP-1 drugs who need to eat more fiber. When I ask scientists and dietitians how much fiber a typical person should eat, they invariably said, more. According to Reynolds' meta-analysis for the World Health Organization recommendations, eating 25 grams to 29 grams of fiber per day may reduce your risk of chronic disease and help you live a healthy life. The FDA's Nutrition Facts label similarly advises consuming around 28 grams of fiber per day. The percent DV, percent daily value, you'll see there is based on this number. Most American adults consume about half that. Note that individualized fiber intake recommendation depends on factors including age and sex. Whole foods remain the gold standard for getting your fiber, delivering it alongside vitamins, minerals, and phytonutrients that work together in ways that extracted fibers likely cannot replicate. However, fiber-enriched products and supplements may help fill gaps. Quote, if you can get it from foods, great, says Reynolds. But if you can't achieve that amount with food, go to the supplement pathway. Before beginning a supplement or bumping up your fiber intake significantly, check with your healthcare provider to ensure the change meets your needs and won't interact with any medications or other supplements you're taking. Experts suggest ramping up slowly. It takes time for your gut to get used to more fiber. Suddenly doubling your intake, for instance, could lead to bloating or an uncomfortable stomach. Also, make sure to drink plenty of water as you go. It will help reduce initial discomfort. Fiber works best when it has fluid to move with. So though fiber maxing may be a buzzy term, the science behind it is solid. Luckily, fiber-rich foods are rarely dull. They're crunchy, colorful, satisfying, and often right in your pantry or produce section. I'm going to stir a can of black beans into my family's taco meat tonight. Easy and yummy. In a sea of extreme diets and quick fixes, eating more fiber is a trend wave I'm happy to ride. Fast fiber. You can add fiber to your diet with whole grains, vegetables, fruits, and some proteins, in addition to many ready-to-eat breakfast cereals that are high in fiber. Here are 10 options to help you get within the recommended range of 25 to 28 grams every day, based on nutrition estimates from the USDA. 3 cups of popcorn, 5.8 grams. 1 cup of cooked white lima 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Outsmarting the system. There's always a loophole. 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You are now free to roam about the row. I try to book a window seat and an aisle seat when my husband and I fly together. About half the time, we get the whole row to ourselves because nobody wants to book the middle seat. But if they do, they're more than happy to swap so we can sit together. Someone even bought us a drink once for giving them the window seat. 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Lots of shows and movies on Prime Video require a rental fee, even for subscribers. And when you place an Amazon shopping order, you can sometimes select a later delivery date in exchange for a digital reward credit. It's usually only a dollar, but it adds up if you routinely shop on Amazon. I haven't paid a rental fee in months. Plus, it made me realize I'd become spoiled, always selecting the fastest delivery whether I needed it or not. Patricia Nixon, Hackensack, New Jersey. Sad dog, new trick. Our golden doodle, Tucker, is very attached to my mom and won't get out of bed or socialize if she's not home. Last time my parents went away, he wouldn't even leave her room to go outside. I tried treats, dangling his leash, opening the garage door, a FaceTime with my mom. Our phones have an app that notifies us when a member of the family arrives home, and Tucker knows the sound, so I Googled it and played it. He came running to the door to greet my mom, and I got him outside. I felt bad for tricking him, but it worked twice and was better for everyone. Luke Murray, Manorville, New York. Outside the lines. Kids get into trouble while waiting in long lines, perching on railings, touching gross stuff, invading personal space. It's just what they do. To keep mine entertained and orderly while we wait in line for rides at amusement parks, we play guessing games like the Heads Up app on my phone, or we'll eat lunch as we stand in line, rather than settling at a picnic table, to maximize our time. Strong stomachs required for that one. Sandra Correa, Norco, California. Upgrade a cheap seat. For concerts and sporting events, I buy the least expensive tickets available. Once I'm inside the venue, I check resale sites to see who still has tickets listed for sale, which probably means people could not make it at the last second and the seats are empty. I've made use of great seats this way that would have otherwise gone to waste. Holly Shaw, Norcross, Georgia. Press your luck. When an automated answering system asks me to press 1 for English and 2 for Spanish, I always press 2, even though I don't speak the language. It usually gets me through much faster. Representatives laugh it off and are happy to get me the help I need. Judy Brinkman, Syracuse, Nebraska. Keys to a happy marriage. Always show your spouse or partner the most expensive option first, and then the one you actually want to buy. Blame household annoyances on an imaginary bum roommate you share. Dennis forgot to take out the trash again, instead of bickering with each other. What's your advice for a healthy and lengthy relationship? See terms and share your best tip at rd.com/happymarriage. It might appear in a future issue of Reader's Digest. You've been listening to the August-September 2026 issue of Reader's Digest. I'm Annie Wu.
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4: Next is the brief poetry moment. The poem is entitled My Mother by Robert Maitzi, who was born in Philadelphia in 1935, served in the Army, and worked as a probation officer, ad writer, and social worker before entering the teaching business. For more than 20 years, he was at Pomona College in the hills overlooking Los Angeles. My Mother. My mother writes from Trenton, a comedian to the bone, but underneath serious and all heart. Honey, she says, be a mensch and marry too. It's no good to worry. You are doing the best you can. Your dad and everyone thinks you turned out very well. As long as you pay your bills, nobody can say a word. You can tell them to drop dead. So save a dollar, it can't hurt. Remember Frank you went to high school with? He still lives with his wife's mother. His wife works while he writes his books, and did he ever sell a one? The poor kids run around naked. 36, and he's never had, you'll forgive my expression, even a pot to piss in or a window to throw it. Such a smart boy, he couldn't read the footprints on the wall. Honey, you think you know all the answers. You don't. Please try to put some money away. Believe me, it wouldn't hurt. Artist, smartest, life's too short for that kind of, forgive me, horse. I know what you want better than you. All that counts is to make a good living and the best of everything. As Sholem Aleichem said, he was a great writer. Did you ever read his books, dear? You should make what he makes a year. Anyway, he says, someplace poverty is no disgrace, but it's no honor either. That's what I'd say. Love, Mother. This is Ellen Mayer, looking forward to being with

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It is a safe place to share ideas, thoughts, and feelings, as all information shared is confidential. The program gives clients the opportunity to meet and communicate with people who are dealing with similar challenges, fostering newfound hope. 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Again, that's Anthony Griffin at 216-658-4675. Staying Connected. The Staying Connected group is a monthly meeting held for 6 months for clients that have completed the Vision of Success program. Staying Connected gives clients additional opportunities to hear from speakers and receive ongoing support from their peers who are sharing similar experiences. 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And now it's time for the History Hour.

underneath today are National Geographic's History magazine. From the edit, have witnessed a multitude since they were constructed. First, the 3rd B.C., Theopolis, a city of the sun god Re. They were moved in 12 B.C. by the Romans to the Caesarea of Alexandria, built Cleopatra. In the 19th, the Egyptian government gifted the pair to Britain and its states, necessitating the archival image above from 1877 document the massive feat of relocating one of the obelisks to London. Transport was with tragedy. 6 men died at sea. Ultimately, the obelisk cased in a floating iron cylinder made it where it still stands, sentinel over the Thames River. It's now across the land. Looks out at New York's. These monuments, as you'll learn our story, obelisk, symbol of Egypt, have captivated humans for thousands of years. It's my privilege to be here as editor to help bring such fascinating stories to you. I hope you enjoy Bridget Hamilton editorial direct article titled "The Ancient Maya Used Tobacco. Vases found in Guatemala offer rare physical proof of tobacco Maya priest, but with a twist. This time, they did unprecedented archaeological evidence that the Maya fusion for ritual related to sacrifice, bathing, and childbirth has been uncovered in the Pacific lowlands of Guatemala. Scientists working on pre-Columbian archaeological site of El Baúl at Cajumhapa were looking for traces of cocoa, a sample of large ceramic vessels recovered from ritual deposits. The vessels, which date from Maya Late Classic Period, AD 600 to 900, were also tested for other residue, including tobacco. When the results came back from analysis, the team was surprised. We didn't expect to find traces of nicotine in cylindrical vases suited for drinking, lead researcher Oswaldo Chinchilla told History. Risky ritual. The roots of Maya culture can be traced to around 2600 BC. Maya states later extended across Central America until their defeat and colonization.

0: by the Spanish in the 16th century A.D. Although never united politically, the Maya, who still live in the region, have always been linked by language, culture. Our knowledge of ancient Maya tobacco use comes mainly from visual depiction and verbal description. 16th century sources, for instance, described a black ointment named Teolacuali, meaning food of gods, made from venomous tobacco and psychoactive seeds. It was used to communicate with spirits. Imagery and descriptions in sacred texts indicate that tobacco use also permeated the daily life of the Maya, usually by being smoked. Physical evidence has been found once before Maya vessel in 2012. With the recent discovery at El Bayo, historians have the first of liquid tobacco, liquid tobacco is highly toxic and it can be lethal. It was likely used to induce visions or divinatory as part of a ceremonial and to minimize pain for humans offered to the gods. The vases that bore nicotine were excavated near Sweatback, indicating they were related to practices and rituals. In and now, the world homogeneous with no distinction, animate buildings could come to their occupants properly gratified with offering vases. Sweatbaths by a culture, midwife deities, and were used therapeutic ritual childbirth procedures. Some of the recurrent vases also could obsidian, which could have been used to cut umbilical cord. Mazarigos hopes that the findings further research liquid tobacco use, especially in the region of the coast, which is too often neglected in favor of better-known Mayan sites. Next article, Houdini Unbound, the great escapologist. Neither James Sturjack, Harry Houdini, who learned showmanship in the slums, his skills to global flight fame, early death, what drove him? His name is now some impossible situations defying stunts, including one that came with a warning. Failure means a drown. To his audience, Harry Houdini's skills seemed almost supernatural. But to Houdini himself, an immigrant who embraced friendship to escape grinding poverty, his abilities were built entirely on intelligence, reason, meticulous preparation. Always looking over his shoulder at imitators, Houdini spent his career upping his and the stakes. In 1903, in Russia, he requested to be locked naked in a freezing prison van the Tsarist police used to transport prisoners on a three-week trip to Siberia. To the astonishment of the guards, Houdini broke out after 45 minutes. From then on, his acts became riskier. He was locked into a water-filled milk can, thrown chained off bridges, and tossed bound in a packing crate into the sea. What drove him to these during his relatively short life? The riddle of how and why Houdini pulled off such feats used to fascinate his admirers, while the circumstances around his death still intrigue his biographer. Prince of the Air. Houdini's first escape was from the poverty of his childhood. Born Eric Wise in 1874, Jewish Hungarian family in Budapest, he immigrated at a young age with his family to Wisconsin, where his father struggled to make a living. Hardship and showmanship went side by side in Eric's childhood. He practiced dexterity skills with sleight of hand at age 6, became a regular at circuses by age 7. His desire for success was stronger when his father fell sick. In 1883, Eric set up an improvised circus along with boys from his neighborhood and performed as a trapeze artist. In a glimpse of his future flair for self-styling, the 9-year-old crowned himself Prince of the Air. Having tried and failed to work as a rabbi, Eric's father moved the Wises to a New York slum. The young boy's early love for illusion and tricks offered the chance of freedom from the fate that awaited so many young immigrants at that time, the lifelong drudgery of the garment trade. as if in preparation for the feats ahead, the stocky Irish trained by lifting weights, swimming, and boxing while taking on a variety of manual labor jobs to make ends meet. A friend introduced Irish to the memoirs of 19th century French magician John Eugene Robert Houdin, considered the father of modern conjuring. In the 1890s, Irish added an I to Houdin to make his new last name and his career like Houdin. He also gave himself a new first name in homage to American Harry Keller. Under the stage name, Harry Houdini set up a circus whose stage name, Theodore-Hardin. The brothers featured high-wired acts, snake charmers, and belly dancers. The duo reached their long-sought acclaim with what became their signature act, Metamorphosis, first performed at the 1893 Chicago World's Fair. Dash tied Houdini up and put him in a sack, which was placed inside a chest. Once the curtain was pulled, Dash was revealed to have replaced Houdini, the speed of which astonished the crowd. Within a year, Dash was superseded by young singer and dancer Wilhelmina Beatrice Rahner, or Bess, who Houdini had married within 3 weeks of meeting his new partner. They went by the Houdini, and Bess had stayed for the rest of his life. Although their performance also traditional magic tricks were popular, earnings were scant. Houdini knew he had to maximize the crowd, taking on spiritual. Houdini had firsthand he set out to expose as a fraud. He himself had practiced as a early in his career contact with the lucrative component performances. Later, in remorse at monetizing grief, Houdini had practiced. He sabotaged across the country and, shortly before he died, testified in Congress in support of legislation prohibiting the practice. But the First Amendment protected spiritually. His 1924 book, A Magician of the Spirits, detailed the many tricks that mediums to hoodwink clients. Breaking Out, 1874. Irik Wise is born in Budapest. At age 4, he immigrates with his family to Wisconsin, where they struggle to earn money, to earn enough. 1894. Now known as Harry Houdini, he married Bess Rahner, who works as an assistant in the precarious world of traveling circuses. 1899. Impresario Martin Beck hires Houdini, kickstarting years of fame and wealth. Houdini tours Europe in 1900 and Russia. 1908. Houdini first performs his escape while manacled in a water-filled milk can. The act will later evolve into the water torture stunt. 1926. Following a punch to the stomach delivered by a hapless student, Houdini dies from peritonitis, a daring escape. Bounding in chains, Houdini is photographed moments before leaping into the Charles River in Boston, 08. The Handcuff King. Experience as an apprentice locksmith gave Houdini the founding idea of his arriving in a town. He'd alert the press. He would then call a police station and ask to be handcuffed and locked in a cell. Within minutes, he'd walk free. The media coverage from these stunts helped promote the Houdini shows. In 1899, entrepreneur Martin Beck offered Houdini a contract to perform in his theaters. Houdini now had a substantial income and new horizon suddenly opened. He was performing in Britain in 1900 and Russia in 1903. His popularity led to an avalanche of copycats and doubters, forcing him to push his limits and defend his even winning a lawsuit in 1902 against a judge that called him. Starting in 1908, his signature act was being locked in a milk can full of water. In 1912, he replaced the milk can with the water torture cell, where he was bound in chains and padlocks submerged upside down. Public fascination with their devilry won Houdini star roles in early cinema. The plot of the 1919 movie The Grim Game centered on an escapologist named played by Houdini, Shadow of Death. My chief task is to conquer fear, Houdini said of his acts. He made himself undergo torturous self-training to avoid panic. Biographers have wondered what drove Houdini to such extreme acts. Some suggested to resolve the trauma of being a poor outsider, a target of anti-Semitic insults. Houdini seemed to have aligned the emerging idea of the muscular Jew to counter the prevalent stereotype that Jewish men. Houdini was fiercely critical of spiritualism, a huge popular practice at the time. He regarded it as fraudulent. One reading of his career is as rational in the face. Yet, for a man always prepared to die, the nature demise took his admirers and the country by surprise. During the height of his career, in October 9, Houdini was in Montreal performing at McGill. A student asked about his abdominals and whether he could with punches. When Houdini replied he could, the student punched him in the stomach. Houdini seemed to have been unprepared for the blow, which caused him a real great deal. Days later, October 31st, he died in Detroit, 52. The cause of death until now caused by debate that continues over whether it had indeed been fatal, or if Houdini's unrelated and caused by in his will, he left his effects and props to Dash, requesting they be buried Dashers. Many myths have formed around Houdini over the years. One story was popularized by a director and actor. In audience with the Tsar in Russia, Wells recounted, Houdini made the bells of the crypt simply by lifting his hand. The story is highly implausible, not least because of Houdini's hostility toward paranormal performances, but the fact that some people believe it underlines a core contradiction. This most rational seemed to do magical things. Nearly a century after his death, that same aura still clings Harry unrestrained. One of Houdini's most iconic stunts was his straitjacket escape, first performed in Kansas City in 1915 in front of thousands, and always staged near newspaper offices. It involved Houdini dangling from a crane by his feet, wriggling himself free from the straitjacket. He then spread his arms wide to the crowd. Next article, How a Myth, the Loch Ness Monster. In 1933, a journalist reported that a creature resembling a prehistoric animal had been spotted in the waters of a Scottish lake. The intriguing story spread around the world. There are a few eerie legends that survive the sea to haunt the next generation. But one such creature's strange tale has persisted over a millennium. May 2, 1933, an unattributed article appeared in a Scottish local newspaper, the Inverness Courier. It carried the eyewitness account of a married couple who claimed they had spotted a large creature in the waters of Loch Ness. According to the report, the creature disported itself, rolling and plunging for fully a minute, its body resembling that of a whale, and the water cascading and churning like a simmering cauldron. In the Scottish Highlands, Loch Ness, 22.5 mile long lake, nearly 2 miles across at its widest, and its murky waters can reach a depth of 783 feet. According to the article, it had for centuries been credited with being the home of a fearsome-looking monster. The report hinted that what the couple had seen might be the creature that had inspired stories of the mythical water kelpie or shape-shifting water horse of Celtic legend. This legend dates as far back as over 1,400 years ago. 3 months after the couple's sighting, the same newspaper published a letter from a Londoner named George Spicer, who claimed that while driving with his wife across Loch Ness, he'd seen a strange creature cross the road in front of him. I saw the nearest approach to a dragon or prehistoric animal that I have ever seen in my life. It crossed my road about 50 yards ahead and appeared to be a small lamb or animal of some kind. The author of the first report was Alex Campbell, a freelance correspondent based in a village on the shores of Loch Ness. The couple who made the sighting were Aldi Mackey, manager of a local hotel, and her husband. In the weeks following the article's publication, Campbell wrote more stories on the subject for the Scottish. Some argued the party stood to benefit either journalistic acclaim or tourism. In one article, Campbell stated, "Many people in the area now think that the monster is indeed a prehistoric creature," and he announced with confidence, "It is certain to be again seen." Perhaps all this would have remained local gossip had it not been for the response of the Scottish. Catching Wind story, the national newspaper of the Scotsman sent journalist Philip Stalker to Loch Ness in October 1933. Stalker filed a report that included an eyewitness called Alex, who claimed that although he hadn't believed it at first, he later seen a long-necked creature. Campbell would emerge as a key witness, eventually claiming to have seen on 18 occasions, sometimes at close range. He was the man who invented sea serpent. Stalker published research and new reports in the Scotsman. He concluded that Loch Ness was inhabited by a large sea serpent that must have come up the River Ness from the sea. Since the 18th century, hundreds of seafarers claim to have seen large sea monsters or serpents, and following over 100 paleontological discoveries in the 19th century, some naturalists began to imagine that these sea serpents, alleged to be inhabiting the ocean depths, might be plesiosaurus, large, long-necked marine reptiles that lived in the Mesozoic era. In 1952 and 1930, this theory gained new currency about primates called, its author, Marine Commander Rupert Gould, went to Loch Ness in late 1933 to conduct new research in person based on his sightings. He concluded that the Loch Ness was a sea serpent and adapted fresh water. Gould attributed sinewy shaped plesiosaur to the monster. By fall 1933, the wider British press picked up on the Loch Ness. Within weeks, the news became international, offering a bit of levity amid the financial hardship of the Great Depression. Visitors began arriving at which soon began. In December, a correspondent of the Spanish News, La Vanguardia, reported that thousands of tourists had taken advantage of their Christmas vacation to camp on the shores of the loch, hoping that the unknown monster would appear on the surface of the legendary photo. What would end up turbocharging the idea of Nessie was a photo, the most important in the monster. On April 21, 1934, the London-based newspaper Daily Mail published been taken by a surgeon named Robert Kennedy in the grainy black and white photo. Something resembling a small head can be seen sticking out of the waters of Loch Ness. But in reality, the iconic image was a fraud perpetrated by filmmaker and big game hunter Marmaduke Witherell. The Daily Mail had contracted Witherell the previous year to track down the monster and later fired him for allegedly falsifying evidence with fake footprints. To get revenge, Witherell made a small model of the monster's head and neck out of wood and glued it onto a toy. He launched it to the loch and took several photos. The respected Wilson was persuaded to send the photos to the Daily Mail. Job done, Witherell sank the model. So somewhere at the bottom of the loch does indeed lie some sort of monster. The truth about the photo wouldn't be discovered until a native creature. After the initial excitement in the 1930s, the Loch Ness Monster's notoriety waned until re-emerging in the 1960s with the rise of parasites. The new researchers distanced themselves from the idea that the elusive monster was a Mesozoic species of sea serpent, arguing instead that it was a creature native to the lakes of Scotland. To back up this argument, they needed to prove the creature existed throughout history, as there was no hard evidence of its existence prior to 1933. They looked to Scottish legends and historical chronicles. This brand of Nessie hunters claimed that Nessie's forebears were already made a splash of Iona, the 6th century Irish monk who brought Christianity to Scotland. According to the monk Adam and his text, Vedas, written sometime before 704, one day St. Columba saw a monster poised to attack a person who was swimming across the river. The saint made the sign of the cross, and the beast skeptics were quick to the account, arguing that the Vita Sancti Columbae hagiography written a century after Columba lived and includes tales of all sorts of incredible deeds carried out by various saints. This style of writing was popular at the time and meant to illustrate the triumph over the paganism of the Picts and Scots. Since the 1970s, there have been various projects to scour Loch Ness in search of an animal yet not unknown to science. So far, all have been successful. The tourists, however, continue to arrive in droves to watch the surface of the lake, hoping to spot unusual. The Loch Ness monster become a focus. The desire to believe this creature really could exist in the modern world. Books continue to be published on the subject, and more information than ever before can be found online. Nessie is part of an enchanted world, but also part of the Scottish identity, and more pragmatic its tourism industry. Despite whatever in the light, Nessie's here, screen monster, taking advantage of the furor over the Loch Ness monster. The film, Secret of the Loch, Archetypal Mad Scientist, searches for a living dinosaur, was released in 1934. As the myth gathered onward, Nessie returned to screens. In Billy Wilder, 1975, Arthur Conan Doyle's famous detective discovers that the beast is nothing more than a spy submarine. And with the 2021 document, Legends of Loch Ness Monster Story, Nessie remains a permanent fixture in popular culture. More than 200,000 visitors a year make the pilgrimage to the Loch Ness and Dromedon. Next article, The Changing Fortunes of the... Next article, obelisk symbol of Egyptian pillars and sun gathering have been a source of fascination throughout history. Today they can be found in Rome, Paris, London, New York City, and beyond. One of Cleopatra's needles, a 224-ton obelisk enveloped in hieroglyphics, stands today for all to admire, not in Cairo but in London. The ancient Egyptians left behind magnificent architectural legacy from their 3,000 years. Undoubtedly, the obelisk is the most distinctive monumental expressions of that culture, yet few remain. In the tall, tapered pillar was often placed in pairs outside of temple entrance. Originally erected in honor of the sun god Re, the obelisk quickly caught on in Egypt and beyond. Treasured as a spoil of war, a gift and a piece of history that world leaders sought to acquire. The first outsider known to be an admirer of the obelisk was the Assyrian king Ashur Bonaparte. After sacking Thebes 664 BC, he had a pair transported to the royal palace in Nineveh, now modern-day Iraq. Imperial Rome boasted various obelisks, some taken from others manufactured. Today, Egyptian obelisks can be found in New York City, Istanbul, and Paris. The Greeks gave the monument obelisco small pointed pillars. The Egyptians, however, called it taken, a word of uncertain origin, usually made of granite. Obelisks are square in cross section and taper slightly as they rise toward an apex topped by a small pyramid, or pyramidion, Greeks called it, to reflect the sun's rays. The pyramidion was sometimes covered with gold or electrum, a naturally occurring alloy of gold and silver. The Egyptians called the pyramidion a benben, meaning to shine, to radiate. It symbolized the primordial hill, the seat from which Adam, a manifestation of Re, created all that exists. Solar symbols of Or, an image of the reigning pharaoh, protected by Re, were also engraved on it. The base of the obelisk often featured figures of baboons, animals associated with because of the haunting cries they make at dawn and dusk. The shaft, which supported the pyramidion and held it skyward, was usually inscribed with hieroglyphs in honor of the god it was dedicated to and the ruler who commissioned the obelisk. The first obelisk. The ancient Egyptian monuments first appeared at the beginning of the 3rd millennium B.C. in a northern Egypt city home to the main cult of Re. This city would later become known as Heliopolis, meaning the city. The Egyptians, meanwhile, called the place Unu, or City of Pillars, an illusion to the obelisk that symbolized petrified sunbeams. Unfortunately, nothing remains today of Heliopolis, a place praised for its beauty. Its ruins lie hidden beneath a neighborhood in modern-day Cairo, and almost all of its ancient obelisks have disappeared. In the area of Abusir, just south of Cairo, the rulers of the 5th dynasty of the Old King built solar temples. Each had an open-air courtyard, in the middle of which stood an obelisk with a large altar for offerings at its base. These obelisks were built out of blocks of stone, but did not yet have the classical slender form. Although the solar temples ceased to be built after the 5th dynasty, the tradition of erecting obelisks spread throughout Egypt from the Middle Kingdom. It wasn't until the New Kingdom, however, that obelisks were built to the height for which they are now famed. New Kingdom obelisks, also carved from a single block of stone, were taller and slimmer than previous versions, making their extraction and raising even more complicated. Obelisks of the new were almost always installed in piers in front of the temple, monumental called pylon, where they provided symmetry. Italian Egyptologist Maurizio Damiano Affia argues the pairing may symbolize the sun and needles. Not a single pair of Egyptian obelisks intact at its original location. The last set was commissioned by Ramses, and it used to stand in front of the pylon at the Temple of Luxor. But in 1830, the Ottoman Viceroy of Obelisks, Viceroy of Egypt, Muhammad Ali, donated one of the two obelisks to the King of France. The monument stands majestically in the Place de la Concorde in Paris, where it was erected. During the New Kingdom, Thebes became the capital of Egypt and the center of the cult of Amon-Re, a divinity born of Theban god and the sun god of Re. The affinity between these two divinities was such that Thebes was also called Inunu Shamnu, Heliopolis of Upper Egypt, in the Theban sanctuaries of Karnak and Luxor. Numerous obelisks were erected, but today only three remain, two in the Temple of Karnak and one in Luxor. All the others were removed and transported to Europe during either the Roman imperial period or the modern age, from the Nile to the Tiber. After the New Kingdom erected, obelisks continued but on a smaller scale. The final to date from reign of Ptolemy, who commissioned the monument for a temple dedicated to the goddess Isis on Philae Island. This marked the end for construction of obelisks in their homeland, but following Egypt's conquest by Romans in 30 BC, the monolith became popular elsewhere. Augustus Caesar began a tradition of transporting obelisks to Rome that would continue throughout the imperial period. At first, the obelisks were considered to be spoils of war, a symbol of Roman victory over Egypt. Later, as Egyptian cults became popular in Rome, they would be appreciated for their symbolic and religious. It was typical for a large obelisk to be placed in a Roman circus, where it would adorn a spina, a central barrier around which chariot races ran. In this context, obelisks maintained their defining link with the sun, since for the Romans, such races represent the trajectory of Apollo, god of the sun, across the sky. Smaller obelisks were usually placed in temples dedicated to Isis or Serapis, the Greco-Egyptian god. Today, Rome has 13 Egyptian obelisks, far more than any other city or country in the world.
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2: Next is a poetry moment. The poem entitled A Blessing is by James Wright. James Wright, born 1927 and died 1980, was the son of a factory worker and grew up in bleak and blackened circumstances in Martins Ferry, Ohio, and was determined to leave and never return. He served in the U.S. Army, then went to Kenyon College on the GI Bill, started writing seriously, was elected to Phi Beta Kappa, married his high school sweetheart, Liberty Cardulis, won a Fulbright grant, and went off to Vienna, then took a doctorate at the University of Washington under Theodore Rothke. Hardy and Frost were heroes of his, and certain Chinese poets. His book entitled The Branch Shall Not Break was considered a major breakthrough in 1963. He wound up living in New York City, and the year before he died of throat cancer, Wright had a supremely happy time traveling with his second wife, Annie, through Italy and France, moving from town to town, writing poems. The poem, A Blessing. Just off the highway to Rochester, Minnesota.

pasture where they have been grazing all day long. 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They bow shyly as wet swans. They love each other. There is no loneliness like theirs. 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I would like to hold the slenderer one in my arms, for she has walked over to me and nuzzled my left hand. 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This is Ellen Mayer, looking forward to being with you again, again, again, again.

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2: I'm Miss Sally. In the Children's Hour, we'll be on Saturday morning

And now it's time for readings from USA Today, for Monday, the 24th of August, 2026. At 85, traveling nanas have visited over 50 countries on all 7 continents. No age limit on adventure. Article by Kathleen Wong. Ellie Hamby and Sandy Hazlip have seen the Northern Lights in Finland, sailed down the Amazon River at night, and ridden the Trans-Siberian Railway. And they did it all in their 80s. Hamby and Hazlip are the 85-year-old best friend duo behind the popular TikTok account at Around the World at 80, which has over 110,000 followers. Calling themselves the Traveling Nanas, the Texas-based women chronicle their travels around the world as octogenarians, showing how their age doesn't stop them from exploring the furthest corners of the globe. In fact, their many years of lived experiences and wisdom work in their favor. When you're younger, you think when you're 60, I'm just going to stop and not do anything, said Hamby, who is also a photographer. Life is just beginning at 60, 70, 80. Their travels around the world are documented in a joint memoir, Here We Go, Lessons for Living Fearlessly from Two Traveling Nanas, which was published in September 2025. Together, the grandmothers have visited over 50 countries on all 7 continents and have no plans to slow down. They're living proof that adventure can come at any age. A friendship forged. In a way, Hamby and Hazlip were fated to become travel buddies. They met on an international trip. It was over 20 years ago, during a medical mission to Zambia that Hamby organized, and where Hazlip was one of the doctors. If you can go to Zambia and sleep out in a bush, in a tent, with no running water, no electricity, then you can travel anywhere, Hamby said. About 5 years later, the women grew closer. At the time, Hazlip spent 2 nights a week at Hamby's house because she took a medical director's job at a nearby geriatric clinic. Then, Hamby lost her husband in an accident, and she turned to Hazlip, whose own husband had died years ago from illness. They bonded over grief during late nights drinking coffee and talking. Or, as Hamby put it, one chapter closed and another one opened. It was during one of these chats that Hazlip mentioned she always wanted to ride the Trans-Siberian Railway, the longest in the world that crosses the expanse of Russia. Hamby didn't hesitate to say yes. The two embarked on their adventure in 2008, even having what they believe was an encounter with the KGB when their empty train car was stopped and a mysterious man interrogated them. They took it in stride, stayed calm, and discovered they were compatible as travel companions. We weren't sitting there wringing our hands and crying. Actually, it was sort of an adventure, Hazlip said. She added that her career in emergency rooms has helped her stay calm in stressful situations, and the two also benefit from Hamby's experience directing medical missions. The friends point out how they're different from each other, with Hamby saying she's made of spice, but balanced by her friend who is more sugar. They even set aside solo time on their trips, like if Hamby wants to zip line in New Zealand, Hazlip will relax with a cup of coffee. At the end of the day, seeing the world with their best friend has been priceless. It really has been fun to share it together, being the same age and never having a clue that any of this would ever happen, Hamby said. Adventure at any age. Just before 2020, the duo decided to plan their biggest trip yet to celebrate turning 80, travel around the world in 80 days, inspired by the Jules Verne novel, Around the World in 80 Days. They had everything booked and ready to go, but the COVID-19 pandemic postponed their travels. In January 2023, the women finally embarked on their worldwide exploration, hitting all 7 continents, including the 7 wonders of the world. They visited Portugal, Japan, Easter Island, Antarctica, and more, and they did it all on their own. We did everything ourselves, Hamby said. No travel agents, no one going with us. We carried our own luggage, and we met friends. For seniors, travel is more than just fun. It can support active aging and improve their well-being. Research supports that navigating new places and meeting new people can contribute to positive emotions and higher self-esteem. Their independence and the way they embrace the unknown struck a chord online. Even though the women weren't trying to become viral or famous, people became interested in their story once they started sharing their travels on TikTok. To the women, their age was never a limiting factor. We always say we'd rather fall off the mountaintop than fall out of a bed in a nursing home, provided we have a choice, Hamby said. Keep moving. Once you stop moving, your body shuts down. And they're still on the move, even with 4 artificial knees and 1 hip replacement.

0: placement between them, as Hazlitt jokes. They're currently returning to each continent for an entire month, taking the time to dive into destinations they didn't spend enough time in. In Asia, they'll hone in on Southeast Asia, such as Bhutan and Laos. It really is about saying yes, Hamby said. Adventure has no age limit. We always say we'd rather fall off the mountaintop than fall out of a bed at a nursing home, provided we have a choice, said Ellie Hamby. End of article. Religion crossing political highway. More Democrats tout faith in key red states. Article by Sarah D. Wire. Kansas City area pastor Adam Hamilton has preached about morals and ethics for decades. I have called our congregation to look at the community and say, what doesn't look the way it's supposed to look? He told USA Today. Hamilton has also taught that people who love Jesus and try to live out our faith should be involved when they see poverty, injustice, and racism. But over the last year and a half, what I found coming out of Washington was an assault on the values that I've preached for the last 36 years, he said. Earlier this month, Kansas Democrats selected him as their nominee to challenge incumbent Republican Senator Roger Marshall. For years, Republicans have had a lock on those who base their vote on religious preferences and values, something that has only grown with the rise of the evangelical right. But this year, an unusually high number of Democratic candidates in red states are sharing their faith in an effort to connect with voters in the midterm elections. Many of the campaigns have devolved into arguments about the proper interpretation of theology and scripture, as well as the role people of faith and the government should play in shaping society. At the root is debate about what it means to be Christian in America, according to experts. That debate contrasts traditional conservative values, including protecting the unborn and preserving the nation's Judeo-Christian heritage, against liberal values that embrace a society made up of people of different religions and backgrounds. Many of the Democratic candidates come from more liberal or mainstream denominations. Hamilton is the founding pastor of Church of the Resurrection, which describes itself as the largest United Methodist church in the United States. He said he started it for people who didn't go to church anywhere, for people who maybe had been turned off by faith altogether, and to let them know you didn't have to check your brain at the door of the church, that it was okay to ask questions and have doubts. It has been more than 90 years since a Democrat was picked to represent the ruby red state of Kansas in the U.S. Senate, though the Cook Political Report changed its prediction for this year's race after Hamilton won the primary from solid Republican to likely Republican, meaning it has moved into a slightly more competitive position. Marshall's campaign did not return a request for comment. Attack ads. Days after the primary, Main Street Fund, a new Massachusetts-based super political action committee, launched a commercial casting Hamilton as way too woke for Kansas. The ad splices together quotes from two sermons Hamilton delivered in 2020 about climate change and the mass Black Lives Matter protests after George Floyd's death. A slew of right-leaning and religious publications have since delved into his extensive sermons and writings. Hamilton said he expected his sermons and writings to be dissected when he entered the campaign. Still, he hopes people will read the full text and watch the sermons online, not just clips. They've taken three words from one paragraph, and then they grab three words from another paragraph and two from another, and they sew them together and they put them into a commercial, making me say something that I never actually said, he said. Hamilton said his sermons are in line with beliefs held by the Catholic Church, mainline Christian faiths, and some evangelical houses of worship. It's easy for them to take a line or two out of context, but I really hope when people listen to those lines, they're going to go, oh, I want to go back and listen to the whole sermon. And when they do, I think they're going to find that what I preached is consistent with Scripture, and it actually makes a lot of sense to most people, he said. Will it work? It's difficult to quantify how many Democratic candidates are placing faith in the center of their campaigns. Some have faith-based careers. Others talk frequently about their personal faith, but not through a partisan lens. Democrats' coalition of voters tends to be the most religiously diverse, but also the most secular, said David Campbell, director of the Notre Dame University Democracy Initiative. Democrats actually have to walk a line between attracting those moderately religious voters that are certainly inclined to vote Democratic without alienating that more secular base, Campbell said. His research has also shown that secular voters don't mind Democratic candidates talking about religion, but do mind when Republicans do. For years, Republican candidates have successfully woven their faith into their campaign strategies, said Daniel Williams, who teaches history at Ashland University in Ohio. And Black Democrats, who are used to their churches talking about the intersection of faith and politics, have been vocal as well, he said. It's only been very recently that we've seen the Democratic Party experimenting with the idea of having religiously devout white Christians talking very publicly about the connection between their faith and progressive policies. And we'll see how the experiment works, Williams said. What's changed? The electoral map, Williams said. I think that the Democrats have realized that they have gotten into a situation where the electoral math has locked them out of being very competitive in a number of conservative-leaning states. And so the question has been, what is going to change the electoral math? He said. There's a hope among some Democrats who have been locked out of any prospect of winning a statewide race for some time that perhaps this might be the key to winning over a few swing voters. Because many Democratic candidates come from more liberal denominations, they might struggle to break into the traditional Republican electorate in socially conservative red states, he said. The division between mainline or liberal Protestants and evangelical Protestants on cultural issues is significantly greater today than it was in the 1970s or 1980s, Williams said. There's a fair amount of distance between their policies and the way that they think about the world and the way that conservative white evangelical Republicans have traditionally thought about the world. Republicans say it's fair to point out how the candidates interpret their religion if they plan to base policy on it. Democrats are so lost when it comes to talking to Christians that they think the answer is to say God is transgender, Satanism is okay, and pagan witchcraft should be embraced. Only the coastal elite puppet masters of the Democrat Party could possibly be so out of touch to think running woke caricatures of Christians appeals to hardworking Americans, Republican National Committee spokesman Zach Kraft said. Democrats say questioning a candidate's faith is not acceptable. Democrats are proud to have candidates of every background, including faith leaders, who are bringing their authentic voice to the campaign trail and fighting for their communities. It's shameful and absurd that Republican officials are questioning someone's faith simply because they're a Democrat. Faith is not a political test, Democratic National Committee spokeswoman Daniela Campos Lopez said. In Iowa's 3rd Congressional District, Democratic State Senator and Lutheran Minister Sarah Trone Garriott is challenging Republican U.S. Rep. Zach Nunn. Republicans are attacking Trone Garriott's faith, labeling her a so-called minister, and questioning her Christian credibility over her support for LGBTQ+ rights and critiques of Christian nationalism. The race is one of the nation's top battleground matchups in the 2026 midterm elections. The RNC has asked, is Sarah Trone Garriott a witch? Calling her the wicked witch of woke. Nunn's campaign did not respond to a request for comment. Trone Garriott told the Des Moines Register, part of the USA Today network, the attacks are unlikely to stick with voters in a community where she has long woven her faith into her public service. I live that out in a way that respects my neighbors who have different beliefs and stands up for the rights of my neighbors who see the world differently than me and really centers the dignity of all of my constituents, Trone Garriott said. And that is, I think, a fulfillment of my faith, as I said, that calling to love God and love my neighbor. There is no one who is not my neighbor. In Iowa's 2nd Congressional District race, State Rep. Lindsey James, a college campus chaplain, is facing off against Republican former State Rep. Joe Mitchell. James has experienced Republican attacks centered on her legislative record, pointing to her support for LGBTQ+ rights and gender-affirming care for minors as evidence that her politics are out of step with her religious background. The criticism has focused on a 2023 speech she gave against a bill prohibiting gender transition procedures for minors, in which she said, "When has protecting children meant denying them what can be life-saving care? If you're a pastor and think that 6-year-olds can change their gender, then I don't think you're much of a pastor," Mitchell said in a statement. At the Family Leadership Summit in Des Moines in July, Mitchell took aim at both James and Trone Garriott. They're not real pastors, right? They don't profess the true gospel of Jesus Christ, Mitchell said. James, a Presbyterian, said the criticism has been extremely disappointing. It's not just insulting to me as a pastor. It's insulting to every Christian and pastor that serves communities in this district, in this state, and across the country, she said. I live that out in a way that respects my neighbors who have different beliefs and stands up for the rights of my neighbors who see the world differently than me. And really centers the dignity of all of my constituents, Trone Garriott said. And that is, I think, a fulfillment of my faith, as I said, that calling to love God and love my neighbor. There is no one who is not my neighbor. In Iowa's 2nd Congressional District race, State Rep. Lindsey James, a college campus chaplain, is facing off against Republican former State Rep. Joe Mitchell. James has experienced Republican attacks centered on her legislative record, pointing to her support for LGBTQ plus rights and gender-affirming care for minors as evidence that her politics are out of step with her religious background. The criticism has focused on a 2023 speech she gave against a bill prohibiting gender transition, procedures for minors, in which she said, "When has protecting children meant denying them what can be life-saving care?" If you're a pastor and think that six-year-olds can change their gender, then I don't think you're much of a pastor, Mitchell said in a statement. At the Family Leadership Summit in Des Moines in July, Mitchell took aim at both James and Trone Garriott. "They're not real pastors, right? They don't profess the true gospel of Jesus Christ," Mitchell said. James, a Presbyterian, said the criticism has been extremely disappointing. "It's not just insulting to me as a pastor. It's insulting to every Christian and pastor that serves communities in this district, in this state, and across the country," she said. Polling over the last 3 months shows Tallarico and Paxton neck and neck, and on August 20, the Cook Political Report moved the race from its leans Republican category to toss-up. A changing perspective. Rob Reyers grew up in Christian nationalism and spent the first 10 years of his career as a pastor in a fundamentalist Baptist church. Overnight, his interpretation of Scripture changed. "I woke up one day, and it was like the answers I was given no longer make sense," he said. Shortly after, he moved south to Arkansas with his wife and started a non-denominational church, where he has preached for the last 20 years. After watching the rise of Christian nationalism within the Republican Party in Washington, D.C., he decided it was time to enter politics. He challenged incumbent Republican Rep. Steve Womack in Northwest Arkansas in 2018 as a Republican. This year, he's the Democratic nominee challenging Womack. "I wanted to be a pastor who stands up and says, 'No, no, no, there's a much different way to integrate faith in politics, and it is not that,'" he said. Womack declined to comment. The Cook Political Report rates the race as solid Republican. "Faith can motivate action, but shouldn't be the basis for the nation's laws," Reyers said. Instead, he said, "the basis should be what is best for everyone. That message has resonated with voters," he added. "I'm not running to take America back for Democratic Jesus," he said. "It's not like a progressive version of Christian nationalism. I'm running because my faith motivates me personally, but the Bible's not the basis for laws." End of article. Crackdown on kratom is weak, critics say. Some say HHS effort is good, but not enough. Article by Charles Trepany. When Kim Maloney saw the news conference, she said she was so happy she nearly cried. It was July 2025, and Health and Human Services Secretary Robert F. Kennedy Jr. and then Food and Drug Administration Commissioner Marty Makary announced their plan to initiate the process to have 7-hydroxymitragynine, or 7-OH, a compound naturally occurring in the kratom plant, scheduled as an illicit substance. It's an issue that hits close to home for the Ohio mother. For years, she struggled with debilitating kratom addiction, one that eventually saw her drinking upward of 10 kratom drinks a day after trying one from a local CBD store in 2021. Her addiction to this hippie heroin, as one addict described it to USA Today at the time, took nearly everything from her. Her car, her house, her marriage, nearly half her body weight. At one point, she weighed 70 pounds. Maloney believes her addiction would have taken her life too, had she not gone to rehab in 2024. So, when Kennedy and Makary announced federal action against synthetic 7-OH, a version of the compound artificially altered to become more potent, she saw it as a silver lining. Maybe the tide on kratom was finally about to turn. But a year later, she and other recovering addicts say they aren't so sure about that. Though they applaud the federal government for getting the ball rolling on 7-OH, they're disappointed federal. Regulation hasn't yet extended to natural leaf kratom products as well, which are still sold at gas stations, liquor stores, and smoke shops across the country. This past July, HHS commended the Drug Enforcement Administration's notices of intent to temporarily schedule 7-OH and 3 of its derivatives as illicit substances, but said the actions are not intended to regulate natural leaf kratom that does not contain enhanced levels of 7-OH. At that 2025 news conference, Makary was asked if the federal government planned to also go after natural leaf kratom, which remains legal in most states. "There have been physicians who have had concerns about some claims around natural kratom," Makary said. "We have to prioritize what we work on. So we're going after the killer first, which is the synthetic concentrated kratom. And then we can look into that other question. But we think it's night and day in terms of the public health risk." USA Today has reached out to the HHS and DEA for further comment. Though synthetic 7-OH is far more potent and addictive than natural leaf kratom, experts say both substances pose a risk for addiction. For Maloney and others who know the risk firsthand, going after one and not the other gets at only part of the problem. "They need to go after all of it," Maloney says. "Things like this should not be sold at a gas station. 7-OH and the dangers of kratom." In 2025, USA Today spoke with more than 20 people, including Maloney, who said they became severely addicted to kratom. Many of these people had no history of substance abuse before ingesting kratom. Some were health and fitness enthusiasts who thought kratom was just like any other wellness supplement. Others thought it was a healthy alternative to alcohol. A few mistook it for a run-of-the-mill caffeine drink, like coffee or tea. Many also said they used only natural leaf kratom and never touched synthetic 7-OH. Natural leaf products come in many forms, some as capsules, others as powders, others as drinks. In July 2025, one product went viral when a TikToker posted a video describing how a teenage boy tried stealing his wallet outside a gas station after he refused to buy the boy a feel-free tonic. At the time, a representative for Botanic Tonics, the company behind Feel Free, told USA Today its Feel Free Classic tonic contains only natural leaf kratom with nearly undetectable levels of 7-OH. USA Today has reached out to a representative for Botanic Tonics for additional comment. In online support groups, stories abound of people who say they fell into devastating addiction shortly after trying natural leaf kratom. "It's like the same names, the anonymous names, over and over," Maloney says of a Reddit group for people trying to quit Feel Free, the product she says hooked her. "This is my 12th quit. I can't quit. Somebody help. It's constant. The same people over and over. It's heartbreaking." Dr. Timothy Fong, president of the American Academy of Addiction Psychiatry, says that while it's clear synthetic 7-OH is far more powerful and dangerous than the natural leaf products, lack of standardized regulation has muddied the waters for consumers. "It's kind of like caffeine and nicotine and alcohol," Fong says. "If I buy a Red Bull in New York and in LA, I know it's the same content. If I buy a Starbucks latte in New York and LA, it's going to be the same. If I buy a bag of natural leaf kratom, I have no idea if it's exactly the same in terms of purity, contaminants, because these products are not regulated." Still, pro-kratom advocates say that it is possible to consume natural leaf kratom responsibly, and that many do so for pain relief. Many also take issue with natural leaf products getting conflated with the 7-OH ones. Mac Haddow, a senior fellow on public policy at the American Kratom Association, is one of those advocates. He says he has used natural leaf kratom for 10 years to treat his knee and back pain, as well as arthritis. "When I was young and stupid, I raced motorcycles in the desert when I was in college, and I banged myself up pretty good, and I'm paying the price for it now," he says. "So I use it on a daily basis, just to fend off the pain that's associated with that, and it helps. Yet many who have struggled with kratom addiction say the risks far outweigh the benefits." Ginny Schmidt, a nurse who says she became addicted to Feel Free, says she sees both sides. "The government is right to distinguish botanical kratom leaf from highly concentrated or semi-synthetic 7-OH products," she says. "They're not interchangeable. Lumping them together is scientifically sloppy and could hurt people who have responsibly used traditional leaf or powder for pain or to move away from more dangerous substances. But pretending botanical kratom can't cause dependence is also dishonest." But Maloney says natural leaf kratom almost killed her. She has gotten pushback for wanting more regulation, but says she'll keep speaking out if doing so spares others that fate. "People have come after me and said, 'Oh, you're nothing but an addict. Why are you trying to get rid of something so good?' And I'm like, 'It ruined my life. Either you're a full-blown addict or you're delusional because you didn't live my experience. It ruined my life.'" End of article. Trump in SC calls Iran war a little detour. President touts economy in rally for Senator Graham. Article by Emily R. Condon and Bella Carpentier. President Donald Trump called the Iran war a little detour and touted economic success on August 21 at a Make America Great Again rally in support of South Carolina Senate candidate Senator Lene Graham. "With all the good news," I said, "I hate to do this, but we're going to have to take a little detour down to the Islamic Republic of Iran, and we're going to have to put out the nuclear weapon stuff, because they're going to have a nuclear weapon, and we cannot let them have a nuclear weapon," Trump said. The president appeared alongside Graham, who will face challenger U.S. Rep. Ralph Norman on August 2 in a South Carolina runoff primary. Graham's brother, the late Sen. Lindsey Graham, originally won the primary, but he died in July, and his sister was appointed by the state's governor, at the recommendation of Trump, to complete the current term and now seeks re-election. Trump told the Myrtle Beach crowd that shortly before he launched military action in Iran, which started on February 28, he visited Iowa, where he saw gas prices as low as $1.85 and $1.95 a gallon. According to the U.S. Energy Information Administration data reviewed by USA Today, February U.S. weekly conventional retail prices for regular gasoline ranged between $2.74 and $2.79 per gallon. In the Midwest region, prices were slightly lower, ranging from $2.62 to $2.65. And while Iowa price points were not specifically listed, neighboring state Minnesota was, where February data revealed weekly prices ranging from $2.66 to $2.70. As soon as we're finished with the Islamic Republic of Iran, as soon as we're finished, oil is going to be down at lower than it was even just a little while ago, Trump said. We had it down to for your cars. We had it down to 100. For months, Trump has doubled down on messaging that the economy is overperforming, while economic indicators point to the opposite. The president's approval rating remains low, while Americans cite economic concerns as a top issue in recent polling. Still, he told the South Carolina crowd that their 401k retirement accounts are much higher, beef prices are now coming down very rapidly, and that he inherited the worst inflation and an affordability disaster from his predecessor, former President Joe Biden. Trump's night in South Carolina. Trump took the stage to thunderous applause from the audience around 7 p.m. He talked for about an hour and a half, stressing that Graham's win is essential to delivering on conservative priorities in Congress, and said he sees supporting Graham as a way to honor her brother, Lindsey. "This is the easiest race that I've ever seen," Trump said. "We have a great candidate." Trump's speech at times strayed from the South Carolina Senate race, and he remarked on the construction of a new ballroom at the White House, immigration at the Mexico border, crime in Washington, D.C., and the war in Iran. He also condemned the election of progressive Democrats and Democratic Socialists in this year's primaries, framing the election results as a radicalization of the party. He called Charleston Democrat Annie Andrews, who won the Democratic Senate primary, a far-left political hack. "We have to get Darline and other people elected," Trump said. A slew of South Carolina Republican politicians also spoke at the rally in support of Graham, including Senator Tim Scott, U.S. Rep. Russell Fry, and Cody Simpson, the Trump-endorsed Republican nominee for Agriculture Commissioner. In a state where 58% of voters supported Trump in 2024, an endorsement from Trump can help boost a candidate's campaign momentum ahead of an election. Pam McMahon, a Myrtle Beach resident who attended Graham's campaign rally, said she is undecided on a Senate candidate, but the president's endorsement will influence her decision. McMahon said she wants a candidate who is someone with conservative values, someone that's going to speak up for South Carolina, and someone who's going to make America great again, along with Trump. Graham accepted the president's accolades at the event and said the president's endorsement meant the world to her. "I am proud to stand with you to work hard for this country," Graham said. End of article. Criminal defense attorney is becoming a viral sensation. Lawyer in Clancy case is used to the spotlight. Article by Aisha Baki. He's a motorcycle-riding, plain-speaking advocate who has spent decades representing some of the most notorious criminal defendants in Massachusetts history and is now embattled in what could be a legacy-defining case. Kevin Reddington, the lawyer for Lindsey Clancy, has struck a chord with online and television trial viewers across the nation as he has tried to convince a Massachusetts jury that his client was effectively insane when she fatally strangled her three small children on a January 2023 evening. Reddington has showcased a talent for keeping complex psychological testimony simple and humanized his client, even when he's saying nothing at all. He has sauntered around the courtroom while asking witnesses plainly worded questions and gripped Clancy's hand during graphic testimony about how she killed her children. Whether it's at the front of his mind or not, Reddington, 75, also is navigating the contemporary court of public opinion, a social media landscape that might have been unimaginable early in his career. He represented such figures as former Boston Red Sox star Mo Vaughn in a 1998 drunken driving case and the longtime girlfriend of Boston mobster James Whitey Bulger, Catherine Gregg, who pleaded guilty to harboring a fugitive in 2012. But the seasoned attorney has negotiated that virtual landscape with ease during Clancy's trial, inspiring memes on TikTok and Instagram that have helped rally support for his client. Now, as the jury nears its deliberations in the divisive case, Reddington's skills and decades of experience will be put to the ultimate test. It's that track record of experience that makes him the best kind of advocate for Clancy, according to Martin Weinberg, a prominent Boston criminal defense lawyer who was an appellate lawyer for another famous criminal defendant, Karen Reed. Reed was accused and acquitted in 2025 of killing her boyfriend, Boston police officer John O'Keefe. She wisely selected a lawyer that's comfortable with mental condition defenses, is comfortable trying homicide cases, and has the experience to maximize her chances to succeed, Weinberg told USA Today. It's just like it would be if you were a medical patient going in for some unusual or challenging surgery. You'd want a doctor that's done it, and not a doctor who's doing his first operation on the kind of medical condition you have, Weinberg said. For a lawyer, Reddington cuts an atypical figure when he's outside the courtroom. An NBC Boston 10 News report shows a photo of the wizened lawyer in a sleeveless denim and leather outfit with an exposed arm tattoo, sitting atop his Harley motorcycle. He told the outlet ahead of the Clancy trial that he handles about 10 trials a year and isn't planning to retire soon. I don't want to work at Walmart. I don't want to work at Lowe's, you know. So I think I like what I'm doing. I enjoy what I'm doing, Reddington said. History with major cases. Insanity defense. If Reddington can persuade jurors that Clancy, who is paralyzed from what Reddington says was a suicide attempt, was temporarily insane when she killed members of her household, it wouldn't be his first time pulling off that feat. Reddington shot to prominence nationally more than 35 years ago when he won an acquittal for Massachusetts resident Therese Rogers by arguing that she was insane when she fatally stabbed her boyfriend in the eyes while he slept. Rogers was rendered delusional by post-traumatic stress disorder and battered woman syndrome after years of suffering her boyfriend's abuse, Reddington told jurors. That win earned him an invitation to the American College of Trial Lawyers, an invitation-only group that caps its membership at less than 1% of the total lawyer population of any state. Reddington's stardom increased when he won an acquittal in 1998 for Vaughn, the former Boston Red Sox slugger who was accused of drunken driving when he got into a crash after leaving a nightclub. Reddington argued that Vaughn's poor performance on field sobriety tests after refusing a breathalyzer was caused by the crash itself. True to the life of a much sought-after criminal lawyer, Reddington has also represented prominent clients who weren't able to beat the charges against them. After Gregg, who was a longtime girlfriend of Boston mobster James Whitey Bulger, pleaded guilty in 2012 to harboring Bulger when he was a fugitive, Reddington asked the judge to send her to prison for 27 months, saying she acted out of love. Gregg received an 8-year sentence, near the prosecution's desired 10-year sentence, equal to all the same. Reddington mounted another insanity defense when he represented Michael Mucko McDermott, who killed 7 co-workers in 2000. McDermott testified that he believed he was actually killing Adolf Hitler and Nazi generals to stop the Holocaust, telling the police who arrested him, "I don't speak German." Reddington said his client suffered from schizophrenia and was in psychosis during the killings, but a jury found McDermott guilty. Weinberg praised Clancy's sagacity to hire somebody with Kevin's experience and comfort level in these kinds of homicide trials. "Kevin's tried dozens, if not hundreds, of major felonies," he said. "Tell her we love her." In criminal trials, prosecutors often seem to exhibit the most humanity in the courtroom, giving voice to victims who may be dead or gravely harmed, while defense lawyers may try to undercut that picture. In Clancy's case, however, Reddington has won more vocal sympathy in major news and viewing platforms than his adversary. When Susan Clancy, Lindsay Clancy's former mother-in-law, was called by Reddington to the stand to describe the loss of her 3 grandchildren and her observations of her daughter-in-law's psychological suffering in the months leading up to the killings, Prosecutor Shanann Buckingham shocked observers by implying that she would be a bad Catholic if she didn't condemn her deceased grandchildren's mother. Buckingham asked Susan Clancy to confirm she's an active member of the Catholic Church. When she did so, Buckingham responded, "So you're aware that murder is considered a mortal sin?" Multiple in-person observers said there was a gasp in the courtroom before the judge called the lawyers to his bench and then instructed the jurors to ignore the prosecutor's question. Several legal commentators suggested that the query could even have been grounds for a mistrial. Reddington, by contrast, has struck a chord with some onlookers as he has tried to convince the jury that the victims in the case were precious and were killed by a mother who loved them. In this case, God bless you. You people are going to have to listen to some of the most horrific things. Look at some of the most horrific things, Reddington told jurors in his opening statement. She's living her own hell. She knows what happened with those kids, he said of Clancy. Reddington has also solicited testimony from a plethora of witnesses, family members, friends, and medical providers who knew Lindsay Clancy or knew her children, that she was a good mother before she killed her children. In his opening, Reddington described the trial as a referendum on women's having babies and having postpartum psychosis, postpartum depression. As the prosecution walked jurors through hours of painstaking testimony about the nature of the children's deaths, the injuries they suffered, the clothes they were wearing, and how the smallest child, Callan Clancy, survived for another 3 days, Reddington was often squeezing the hand of his client. "Tell her we love her," one supporter told Reddington days later. That was just one of the many supporters of Lindsay Clancy who have rallied outside the courthouse and cheered on Reddington as the trial has unfolded. He has also garnered fans online with memes and content creator videos featuring his plain talking style and his expressions as he has watched prosecutors present their case. Have no words. "It's amazing," Reddington said when asked about the support. End of article. Justices keep ballroom on track for now. Construction can go on while appeal considered. Article by Maureen Grope, Washington. The Supreme Court on August 21 said President Donald Trump doesn't have to stop construction on his $400 million White House ballroom while the justices decide whether a judge wrongly paused the project. Chief Justice John Roberts prevented the judge's order from going into effect as scheduled August 21, giving the justices more time to consider the Trump administration's appeal of the ruling. In response to a challenge from the National Trust for Historic Preservation, a federal district judge ruled this spring that only underground work on bomb shelters and other security-related components could move forward for now, unless the president gets approval from Congress. The National Trust for Historic Preservation had told the justices that the project would likely become irreversible unless it is stopped now. The Department of Justice said in its appeal that the construction, which includes an underground security complex, is 65% complete and has passed the point where major changes to the design are feasible. A federal appeals court backed that decision this month in a 2-1 opinion, but kept the order from taking effect immediately to give the administration time to appeal. It is Congress's job to ensure that any major construction and security projects at the White House will protect the safety of all presidents, present and future, while preserving the historical and architectural significance of this unique location, the U.S. Court of Appeals for the D.C. Circuit said in a ruling that referred to the White House as the People's House. Circuit Judge Naomi Rao disagreed, writing in her dissent that the district court judge had improperly seized control of construction in his March ruling. The government should not be forced to rely on the district court's architectural approval to secure the president's home and office, Rao wrote. Trump appointed Rao to the U.S. Court of Appeals for the D.C. Circuit. The two judges who upheld the district judge's ruling, Patricia Millett and Brad Garcia, were appointed by Democratic presidents. Last October, Trump bulldozed the East Wing to begin construction of a 90,000-square-foot ballroom paid for by private funds. Trump told reporters August 21 he would name the donors and corporations that have contributed within the next couple of weeks, but that he was checking with them first. "Most of them have said you could use my name gladly," he said. No taxpayer money for the ballroom at all. The administration argued that congressional approval is not needed and that the National Trust for Historic Preservation can't challenge the ballroom based on a trust member's subjective preference about how the White House should look. The administration also heavily emphasized security concerns, including Trump's reference to the structure as a military center. The project is critical for ensuring that the White House can serve as a secure location for the gathering of the president, gathering of senior government officials, and gatherings that further the interests of the United States, Director of National Intelligence Jay Clayton told the Supreme Court. Because the materials being used are meant to withstand even nuclear blasts, there would be no way to take down or even alter the building if courts issued such an order at the end of the legal battle, according to the DOJ. The National Trust for Historic Preservation said the administration's striking admission that the project is on the brink of a fait accompli was exactly why construction needed to be stopped to prevent the administration from outrunning the courts. Trump has made several changes in the White House, including replacing the Rose Garden lawn with a paved patio and gilding the Oval Office. For years, Trump has been pushing for a ballroom in the White House that would accommodate large gatherings, such as state dinners. He has lamented the fact that many of the fancy affairs in the past were held in tents. The National Trust for Historic Preservation has argued that the project's size would overwhelm the White House itself. Before the court ruling, the administration said construction is expected to be finished before the end of Trump's term. End of article. Families of USS Lincoln crew irate at Trump and Hegseth. They say official denials of issues are frustrating. Article by Chris Quintana. A senior Navy machinist aboard the USS Abraham Lincoln pinged a family group chat in early May, asking her sister and mother whether they'd taken time off to be at her son's graduation at Morehouse. Getting the 22-year-old kinesiology major through college had taken a fair amount of fussing, cursing, and plenty of headaches, but it seemed like he'd finally made it to the finish line, and there was cause for celebration. The combat with Iran was dragging along. Internet service aboard the carrier was unreliable, the machinist said. Graduation is in 12 days. Sadly, I may not even get to see pics of my boy on one of the most important days of his life, she wrote. This was one of my biggest fears, not to be here for him at a time like this. Tamika Kyles, the older sister of the machinist aboard the Lincoln, nearly cried as she shared details of her sister's deployment with a USA Today reporter. She said her sister joined the military to provide a better life for her son. It wasn't supposed to be like this, Kyle said. The Lincoln was scheduled to return in May, and the graduation was later that same month. In the weeks before that group chat message, President Donald Trump had said multiple times the conflict with Iran appeared to be winding down. Instead, her sister and thousands of other service members have remained on board for 3 additional months. Kyle's and another family member who spoke with USA Today both requested anonymity for their loved ones for fear of reprisal. On August 20, the United States Central Command announced the USS George Washington had arrived in the Arabian Sea to take the next turn as an aircraft carrier in the Iran War. Several media outlets reported the same day that the Lincoln was heading back to San Diego. USA Today reported in April on conditions aboard the Lincoln and the USS Tripoli, also deployed to the Middle East. A photo shared with a USA Today reporter showed a small handful of boiled carrots, a dry meat patty, and a slab of gray processed meat from a meal on the Lincoln. The change in warships comes after a fresh barrage of reporting about diminishing food supplies, a lack of hygiene products, and declining mental health for service members who have been on board the Lincoln since November 2025. Outlets including Stars and Stripes and Military Times reported that crew members were struggling with their mental health and some had tried to jump off the ship. The crew still faces weeks on the water after spending more than 200 days without a port visit. It's one of the longest stretches for personnel on a modern aircraft carrier. Pentagon Chief Pete Hegseth and President Donald Trump both pushed back on accounts of substandard conditions on the carrier, calling the reports overblown or outright false. Parents, siblings, and spouses have expressed frustration with the administration's remarks on social media and to media outlets. The high-profile denials were frustrating and even enraging to families such as Kyle's, who have seen what life on the warship looks like and heard detailed accounts of the challenges their loved ones faced during their protracted deployment. She told USA Today she was especially upset when Trump stated on August 14 that families were not concerned about their relatives, adding that in his view, the deployment had not gone on nearly long enough. How about you bring your family out there? Kyle suggested, recalling her immediate response to the president's seemingly flippant remark. How about you go out there and try and then tell us how it feels? The White House did not respond specifically to questions about the president's remarks or conditions families mentioned on the ship. However, Anna Kelly, a White House spokesperson, said the president had restored a focus on readiness, lethality, and supporting our warfighters at the Pentagon after years of failure by the Biden administration. The president cares about our troops more than anyone, and he is ensuring our brave service members have all the resources they need to be successful as the United States military continues to economically strangle the Iranian regime, Kelly told USA Today. Sen. Richard Blumenthal, ranking member of the Veterans Affairs Committee and member of the Armed Services Committee, told USA Today he had heard dramatically and directly accounts about shortages of food, clean water, and other necessities like toothpaste and soap on the Lincoln. The mental stress of not knowing when the deployment would end, along with those conditions, has imposed really serious anguish and anxiety, he said. Red velvet cake, but no happy surprises. Christy McGarry's family often worries about the impact of what has felt like an unending deployment on her 22-year-old son. He worked as a cook on the Lincoln and now works in the aircraft carrier's shipping department. He surprised her during his freshman year of college when he told her he wanted to quit school and join the Navy. They are not a military family, but he argued it would give him money to pay for his education without racking up student loan debt. She swallowed her concerns and supported his ambitions. At first, she had no reason to worry, she said. During his first deployment aboard the USS Abraham Lincoln, he texted and called with regularity and seemed upbeat. But the current deployment felt different almost immediately, she said. For one thing, they could go up to a month or two without any contact, as opposed to the weekly calls she was accustomed to on the last deployment. He was frustrated, she said, that the ship hadn't been to a port without explanation. McGarry said she, too, has been concerned about her son, and the president doesn't get to tell me how I feel about that. What really seemed to get to her son, she said, was the crew's ever-changing return date. His sister was getting married in June, and they had assumed, based on what commanding officers originally indicated, he would be back with plenty of time to attend her garden wedding in the mountains of Colorado. But the day came and went, with son crammed into his quarters on the ship while his older brother and other family members danced at the wedding. His mom recalled they ate red velvet cake, a favorite of her son's. The bride, a mother hen to her younger brother, had hoped until the last moment he might make an appearance. I think she really thought that I was going to surprise her, McGarry said. And it was going to be one of those Facebook moments. It wasn't. Shipmates' accounts of crew member who went overboard. Living like this has had other real consequences for service members aboard the ship. Kyle said her sister, the senior machinist, has lost about 10 to 15 pounds. The senior machinist also said there were points when she ran out of soap or laundry detergent. Kyle's once saw what the food looks like during a video call. What the machinist showed her, she said, looked like slop that people wouldn't feed to a dog. McGarry shared texts in which her son wrote the ship had been without hot water in an apparent attempt, he wrote, to encourage crew members to keep their showers short. When he spoke with her in mid-August, he told her the toilets break down and stay unrepaired for far too long. Kyle's also said it took 3 to 4 months for packages to reach her sister. McGarry's son told his mom not to bother sending packages because people weren't receiving them. Blumenthal told USA Today he was concerned about unreliable package delivery, describing mail as an important link between families and their loved ones. I've said to people, a stale cookie in a care package is worth its weight in gold, he said. You know someone you loved baked it. As a morale booster, it's invaluable. And the lack of it is a kind of a sign of abandonment. McGarry told her son in mid-August that there had been reports of people going overboard, but he pushed back and said it had been only one. Kyle's also shared texts where her sister mentioned that someone had jumped, though she said he was wearing a life vest. After two military trade publications reported that sailors had tried to jump off the ship in early August, U.S. Central Command released an August 13 statement saying that the one sailor who fell overboard August 3 was quickly and safely recovered. Acting Secretary of the Navy, Hung Shao, said in an August 14 statement that members of the media are trying to paint our warriors as victims. He also said a small number of mental health cases were treated, but no one died. Meals were adjusted when fresh resupply was unavailable, the statement said, and calls home were limited when the operational threat was too high. Democratic lawmakers have pressed the federal government since mid-August to provide answers about the conditions aboard the Lincoln. They're seeking a firm timeline for a return to home or return to port date for the carrier and requesting a bipartisan congressional delegation to visit the carrier. As the USS George Washington reached the Middle East days ago to take the place of the Lincoln, family members praised loved ones. But Blumenthal said he didn't think the experience would be much different for service members, and he feared the same conditions might crop up again. I have yet to be convinced that they have significantly improved the means and routes to supply the George Washington any better than they did with the Lincoln, he said. End of article. Backlash greets plan to reduce beef prices. Cattlemen, politicians see more harm in move. Article by Joey Garrison. Washington equal to President Donald Trump said he will ease tariffs on up to 300,000 metric tons of ground beef imported into the United States for the next 90 days in a bid to reduce the prices Americans are paying for the grocery staple ahead of the November midterm election. Trump, in an August 21 post on Truth Social, said he reached a deal for foreign ground beef exporters to sell their product at a 25% discount in exchange for not paying U.S. out-of-quota tariffs on foreign beef. The president is expected to sign an executive order within the next 2 weeks, formalizing the move, a White House official said. This deal will reduce prices for Americans while giving space for our great American beef herd to grow again, Trump said. The price of beef and veal was up 9.4% in the United States in July over the previous year, according to the U.S. Bureau of Labor Statistics, as year-over-year inflation eased slightly from June. Stubborn inflation poses a major challenge politically for Trump and Republicans as they look to maintain control of Congress. Trump's move comes as imported beef into the United States has increased dramatically, up 122% in 5 years, according to the American Farm Bureau Federation. As the supply of domestic cattle remains at multi-decade lows following years of drought, the spread of the parasitic New World screwworm near the Mexican border, and other factors. The National Cattlemen's Beef Association criticized Trump's action. While America's cattle producers share the goal of keeping groceries affordable for consumers, flooding the market with government-subsidized, below-market beef is not the way to rebuild the American cattle herd, the group said in a statement. Under the tariff quota system, varying amounts of imported beef from each country can be imported into the United States at substantially lower tariffs before higher out-of-quota tariffs apply. A May report from the American Farm Bureau Federation said U.S. beef imports entering under quota generally face a tariff of just 4.4 cents per kilogram, while imports above quota face a 26.4% tariff. A White House official, who discussed the move on the condition of anonymity, said Trump's deal on ground beef is intended to be short-term, to fill a gap to meet consumer demand. The Trump administration will simultaneously work with ranchers to expand domestic beef production for the long term, the official said. It was not immediately clear which countries Trump had struck a deal with. The president declined to say which nations were part of the agreement during a question-and-answer session with reporters later in the day. But Sen. Tim Sheehy, R. Montana, a Trump ally from one of the nation's largest cattle states, said he urged the president not to take the action, saying it will further harm ranchers, most of whom are MAGA Republicans. The president's heart is in the right place on wanting lower prices for the American people, and beef prices have been impacted by the Mexican screwworm, Sheehy wrote in a post on X. But the reality is, this action will make it more difficult for American ranchers to rebuild our herd and bring prices down for the American people. Senator Deb Fischer, R. Nebraska, another state where ranching is central to its economy, said she's extremely disappointed by Trump's decision. We all want lower grocery prices, but as I've said for months, we cannot do it at the expense of American producers. Flooding the market with foreign beef hurts our livestock industry and undermines the long-term solution, growing the U.S. cattle herd to meet demand, Fischer said. Asked about the criticism by ranchers on August 21, Trump defended the intervention and invoked the midterms. We want to get the beef prices down, he said. That's what people want. That's what voters want. And that's what I want. End of article. This concludes today's readings from USA Today for Monday, the 24th of August, 2026. 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
2: Next is a brief poetry moment. The poem is entitled, What I Learned from My Mother, by Julia Kasdorf. Julia Kasdorf was born in 1962 in Lewistown, Pennsylvania, grew up Mennonite, and told stories about her people in the book entitled Sleeping Preacher, published in 1992. It's not a culture of individual reflection or individual identity. It's not useful to sit around and think about yourself in that world. It's a world of collective identity, and storytelling is a form of collective writing. What I learned from my mother. I learned from my mother how to love the living, to have plenty of vases on hand in case you have to rush to the hospital with peonies cut from the lawn. Black ants still stuck to the buds. I learned to save jars large enough to hold fruit salad for a whole grieving household, to cube home canned pears and peaches, to slice through maroon grape skins and flick out the sexual seeds with a knife point. I learned to attend viewings even if I didn't know the deceased, to press the moist hands of the living, to look in their eyes and offer sympathy as though I understood loss even then. I learned that whatever we say means nothing. What anyone will remember is that we came. I learned to believe I had the power to ease awful pains, materially like an angel. Like a doctor, I learned to create from another's suffering my own usefulness. And once you know how to do this, you can never refuse. To every house you enter, you must offer healing. A chocolate cake you baked yourself, the blessing of your voice, your chaste touch.
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2: And now, dear listeners, it is time for the Cleveland Sight Center Network Story Hour. We have an excellent narration prepared for you this evening. So relax in your favorite Victorian-era armchair and allow your imagination to take you into fantastic hidden worlds filled with intrigue, mystery, scandal, whimsy, silly, made-up words, possibly a talking dog, and plenty of snooty characters saying smart-sounding things. And now, here is tonight's tale.
3: Once again, I'm crossing swords with an adversary who is more than

0: Good evening, Doctor.
1: Good evening, Mr. Bartell. Come over here by the fire. I was just having a cup of coffee. Would you care to join me?
0: Thanks, that'd be nice.
1: It'll prevent you falling asleep during my story tonight.
0: There's no chance of that, Doctor. From the hint you gave us last week, it sounded like quite a story. It began in a circus in Paris, you told us?
1: Yes, my boy, the circus. A colorful world of sawdust and spangles. A world, Mr. Bartell, that I may tell you confidentially, always held an irresistible fascination for me when I was a youngster.
0: Me too, Doctor.
1: In fact, when I was 8 years old, I fell desperately in love with a lady bareback rider. A stunning creature who wore pink silk tights with gold sequins on them. Unfortunately, my mother caught me writing her proposal of marriage, and I'm afraid that, another story, and one that you probably wouldn't find very interesting.
0: I'm sure I would, Doctor, but I think it'd be safer to stick to your Sherlock Holmes story.
1: Yes, you're probably right, my boy. Well, it was a winter in the 1890s, and Holmes and I were in Paris. On our second day there, Holmes suggested we attend that night's performance of the Cirque Royal. Needless to remark, I was delighted, Mr. Bartell. And shortly after 9 o'clock that night, I found myself seated beside Holmes in a box near the ringside. It was an incredibly vivid scene, even for that city of color and light. Costumes of the women and the gaudy trappings of the ringmasters and clowns looked like a giant kaleidoscope under the blazing glare of the arc lamps. As we sat there, a brass band nearby blared forth some popular music of the day, and yet he didn't appear to be enjoying himself, and so I leaned across and touched his arm.
2: What is it, Watson?
1: Well, you're very quiet, Holmes. Aren't you having a good time?
2: A good time, oh, I suppose, old chap. I was just wondering where Mr. Edwards is.
1: Mr. Edwards? Who's he?
2: An extremely distinguished client who was to meet us in this box at 9 o'clock.
1: Ah, client. Oh, this little excursion was on business after all, yes. I might have known it.
2: No worry, old fellow. In your case, I think you'll be able to combine quite a little pleasure with the business.
1: Well, can't you be a little more explicit, Holmes?
2: Shh. Here comes the ringmaster.
3: La grande vedette du cirque, Mademoiselle Gisèle Girondet, équestrienne incomparable.
1: Gisèle Girondet, yes, I've heard of her. She's a bareback rider, isn't she, huh?
2: Artist in France, old fellow. She also has quite a reputation as a femme fatale. 3 duels have been fought over her. A young English officer in the Grenadier Guards committed suicide last year because of her. And a famous French banker is at present languishing in prison because her extravagances drove him to appropriate funds that did not belong to him. Yes, Watson, she's an extremely colorful personality.
1: You know, Holmes, it's a funny thing. When I was 8 years old, I fell violently in love with a lady bareback rider. She wore pink silk tights with golden sequins on them, but unfortunately...
2: Yes, she is, old fellow. Yes, she is.

0: is exquisite. Look at the way she's jumping from the back of one horse to the other. Sheer poetry of motion.
1: The lady appeals to you, Watson.
0: By George, yes, indeed she does. In fact, Holmes, I don't mind telling you that if I weren't a married man and a poor man...
1: You'd like to court the lady, eh?
0: Yes, I should indeed.
1: Excellent, old fellow, excellent. That's the very reason for our attendance at the
0: circus. What in heaven's name are you talking about, Holmes?
1: Ah, there you are. Good evening, Mr. Edwards.
2: Holmes, my dear fellow, how are you? I haven't seen you since that little affair at Windsor Castle when Mother...
1: Excuse me, sir. I am Mr. Mycroft, and this is my friend, Sir William Nigel.
0: William Nigel?
2: Oh, of course, and I am Mr. Edwards. We must respect each other's incognitos, eh? How do you do, Sir William?
0: I'm extremely honored to meet you, Your Royal, Mr. Edwards.
2: How do you like Giselle? Isn't she a stunning creature?
0: Yes, indeed she is, sir.
1: The four of us to have supper together after the performance tonight, I understand, Mr. Edwards.
2: Well, unfortunately, I can't be there, Mycroft. There's some stupid affair at the embassy which I have to attend. We must postpone the dinner until tomorrow night.
1: Very well, sir.
2: Come over to my hotel a little early and we can discuss the whole business. Personally, I think a lot of fuss is being made about nothing. Now, if you'll excuse me, gentlemen, I must go back and see Giselle for a moment and...

0: tell her that I can't keep our appointment for tonight. I'll see you tomorrow, Mycroft. Good night, Sir William.
1: Good night. Good night,
2: good night, sir.
3: Et maintenant, pour votre plaisir, les frères Salini, les jongleurs internationales.
2: Holmes, what's all this mystery? That wasn't Mr. Edwards. It was the Prince of...
4: Shh, Watson, please. Discretion, old fellow. Mr. Edwards, as you know, is extremely democratic. Too much so, possibly, when one considers his position and responsibilities. He's become quite seriously involved with Mademoiselle Giselle, the lady bareback rider who has just left the ring.
2: Oh, so that's it.
4: The Foreign Office, quite naturally, I suppose, is deeply concerned over the matter. And I've been entrusted with the delicate mission of protecting Mr. Edwards.
2: Oh, does Giselle Gironde know that his true identity, do you suppose?
4: That's the first thing that we have to find out. It's possible that she is simply captivated by having a rich Englishman at her feet. If, on the other hand, she knows who Mr. Edwards is, then we may be in for a great deal of trouble.
2: But how are you going to find that out?
4: By tempting her with a richer Englishman. And one with a title. That, my dear fellow, is why you are Sir William Nigel.
2: You mean that...
4: Your job, old fellow, is to do your utmost to steal Giselle Gironde from Mr. Edwards.
2: But I don't even know the girl.
4: We shall remedy that defect in a few minutes. As soon as the performance is over, my dear chap, I shall take you to her dressing room and arrange an introduction.

0: I must say, Holmes, the backstage life in a circus is even more colorful than in the ring.
1: What makes you say that, old fellow?
0: Well, I just saw Pinhead having tea with a bearded lady while a sword swallower was standing behind him practicing his act.
1: Oh, hello. See that man standing talking to the girl in tights?
0: Yeah, attractive, isn't he?
1: The gentleman is Inspector Bernay of the French police, an old friend and a distant relative of mine. Bernay, how are you?
2: Ah, Holmes, mon cher ami, comment ça va?
1: No, Bernay, please. On this occasion, my name is Mycroft, if you don't mind, and this is my friend, Sir William Nigel.
0: How do you do, Inspector?
2: Enchanté, Sir William. Permit me to introduce Mademoiselle Yvette Marat.
3: How you do?
0: How do you do, Mademoiselle?
1: How do you do?
2: What brings you behind the scenes at the circus, may I ask, Monsieur Mycroft?
1: My friend, Sir William, is most anxious to make the acquaintance of Mademoiselle Girondet.
3: But of course, every man wishes to meet Giselle Girondet. Why not ask Bernay? He will present you to her. Ha! Not
2: away. Oh, now, Yvette, chérie, do not begin that all over again.
3: You are in love with her. You have always been in love with her. I wish you were dead. Sometimes I think I could kill her myself.
0: On my soul, Inspector, she's a fiery little thing, isn't she?
2: Ah, ça c'est vrai, ça, Sir William. Many times I've told her that Giselle Girondet would never waste her time with a simple police inspector. She prefers a wealthy foreigner. But Yvette ne comprend pas. She does not understand and she does not believe.
1: Mademoiselle Marat was dressed in tights, Bernay. And what does she do in the circus?
2: She walks the tightrope.
1: Oh,
2: she's
1: yes,
2: a queen of the high wire. Mm-hmm. A charming and a talented girl, but a most jealous one.
1: Bernay, my distinguished friend Sir William Nigel is most anxious to meet Giselle Girondet. Will you introduce him? I should prefer not to appear on the matter at this stage.
2: Oh, mais certainement. I will take you to her dressing room. Please come with me, Sir William.
0: Right. I'll see you later, Holmes.
1: I'll be waiting for you, old chap. Good luck.
2: Hey, you're a lucky man, Sir William. Giselle has quite a penchant for the Englishmen. And when they are rich and have a title, I am sure she finds them irresistible.
0: You really think so?
2: Poor, but of course. Ah, quel dommage that I am only a poor policeman. Ah, here we are.
4: Entrez.
2: Giselle, mon chou, permit me to present to you Sir William Nigel. He's a great admirer of yours.
0: Yes, indeed, madam.
4: Ah, Sir William Nigel. Come and sit here beside me, Sir William.
2: I shall leave you. Au revoir.
4: Sit closer. There. That is much more cozy, no?
0: Sure, it's nice of you to see me, Mademoiselle Gironde.
4: Oh, don't be so formal, my Englishman. You may call me Giselle, and I shall call you... Let me see, I shall call you... Sir William, Willie! I shall call you Willie! You do not mind?
0: Mine, I'm very delightful. Quite delightful, my dear. I was hoping perhaps that you care to have a little supper with me tonight, Giselle. So what about some oysters, a cold pheasant, and a bottle or two of Pomeranian Green 072? Do you get to taste rather well, don't you think?
4: Oh, Willie, I can see you are perfect host.
0: Oh, I don't know about
4: one
0: that.
4: One moment, I get my cloak.
0: Well, you know, Giselle, it's a funny thing.
4: What is a funny thing, Willie?
0: When I was 8 years old, I fell violently in love with a lady bareback rider at a circus. History seems to be repeating itself.
5: Pierre!
4: Alfieri, do you no longer knock when you come to my door?
5: Who is this man?
0: My name is Nigel, Sir William Nigel, my good man, and who may you be?
5: I am Alfio Alfieri.
4: I am Alfio Alfieri. And what is he? Ha! A trainer of wild animals. An imbecile. Baton!
5: You must not speak to Alfio in that way. You belong to me. Send this stupid Englishman away.
0: Confounded impudence.
4: Corsier. Belong to you. Giselle belong to no one.
5: Do I have to take my whip to
0: put
5: you?
0: Put down that whip. Put it down, you scoundrel.
5: Next time it will be your face, Carl.
0: You infernal blackguard. Raising your hand against a woman. Shocking.
4: Bravo! Monsieur Willy has knocked him down.
0: You certainly deserve it.
4: Oui. And... you, in turn, deserve something, Willie.
0: Oh, what was that?
4: Come close, Willie, and I give it to you. A little kiss.
0: Oh, kiss? Thanks awfully.

0: Giselle?
1: Wings, Edwards?
0: I have a box for the opera tomorrow night. I was hoping that perhaps...
1: Oh, I'm sorry, monsieur, but my time is occupied. I am showing the delights of Montmartre to mon cher Willy.
2: Mademoiselle est mieux le collier de perles à cinq rangs ou celui à trois rangs?
1: He says, which do I prefer, the five-string color pearls or the three-string color pearls? What does my Willy think?
3: So that you can't hang too many pearls on a pretty neck like yours. I'll take the five-string collar, my good fellow.
4: You're doing splendidly, Watson, splendidly.
3: Yes, but Holmes, I felt such a blasted fool handing that jeweler fellow a check signed by Sir William Nigel. Are you quite sure that it'll be honored?
4: Oh, don't worry, old fellow. Remember who our client is. Money is the least important concern in this matter. On with the masquerade, old fellow. On with the masquerade.
3: More champagne, garçon.
1: Willy, you are such a headstrong boy.
3: More champagne.

0: Good evening, Vernet. Has Mademoiselle Girondet come in for the evening performance yet?
1: Yes, Monsieur Holmes. I escorted her to her dressing room half an hour ago. Monsieur Edwards is in there with her now. At last, it seems, she has used for a poor policeman. Last night, she found a threatening letter on her makeup table. Since then, she has been most grateful for my company.
0: A threatening letter, eh? Any idea who might have sent it?
1: Oh, yes, of course. I'm afraid I have, Monsieur Holmes. I told her to pay no attention. By the perfume of the notepaper, I recognize the sender. A jealous tightrope walker called Yvette Marat.
0: Oh.
1: Poor Yvette. She would make a very inferior criminal, I'm afraid. Still, Giselle asked me to stay outside her dressing room till the performance starts. You wish to see her?
0: Yes. Oh, good evening, Mr. Edwards.
2: Evening, Mycroft. Evening, Inspector Verner.
1: Comment ça va, Monsieur Edwards?
2: Look here, Mycroft. I think this little game's gone far enough. Giselle has just refused another invitation of mine. Now, I know who Sir William Nigel is, and I swear I'll tell her.
0: Don't you think, sir, that the lady is hardly worth bothering about? Surely this whole incident with Sir William proves that she's a scheming little adventuress. A fictitious title and an apparently bottomless purse have shown her up in her true colors.
1: I could have told you the same thing without such an experiment, my friend.
2: Well, I suppose you're right, Mycroft. I've been a fool. An idiot who lets a pretty ankle turn his head. A conceited dope.
1: Let us just say, monsieur, that you have been a man.
3: Good evening, sir.
0: Oh,
3: good evening.
0: Good evening.
3: Just going back to see Giselle for a moment. I brought us these flowers for her. I'll be back in a jiffy.
0: Just a minute, Watson. I hate to dampen your ardor, old chap, but the masquerade is ended.
3: Ended? What do you mean it's
2: It is no
3: ended.
2: Longer necessary for you to impersonate Sir William Nigel or to pay court to Giselle.
3: Oh, really? Really? Well, that's a great relief, sir, great relief. I've hated the whole business.
0: Oh, yes, I'm sure you have. We appreciate the sacrifices that you've made, don't we, Sir Edward?
2: Yes, indeed.
3: Well, I must go back and see her once more, though. We had a rendezvous for tonight, and I must cancel it. A gentlemanly thing to do, you know. I won't be a minute.
1: Never have I seen a man more downcast. Obviously with him, my dear Holmes, business was a pleasure. Alfieri! Where are you going?
4: That Englishman. I just saw him go into Giselle's room.
0: To whom are you referring?
4: That man that called himself Sir William Nigel.
0: Yes.
4: 2 days ago he struck me. I have to settle with him. No man may strike Alfieri.
1: Do not cause any more trouble, Alfieri. From what I've been told, you thoroughly deserved what happened to you.
4: Here he come now. You English, you! Alfieri challenge you to a duel.
3: Holmes! Holmes!
0: What's old chap? What is it? You're as white as a ghost.
3: It's Giselle.
2: What's wrong with her?
3: She's dead. She's lying there in her dressing room. Strangled.
1: Strangled? And only half an hour ago I spoke with her myself. Since then I've been standing in this corridor, guarding her door at her own request. Only two men have entered Giselle's dressing room since then. You, Monsieur Edwards, and you, Sir William Nigel.
0: What are you suggesting, Bernay?
1: I am suggesting nothing. I am stating that these two gentlemen are under arrest for suspicion of murder.
5: Well, Dr. Watson, so you and the mysterious Mr. Edwards got yourselves arrested on suspicion of murder, huh?
3: Yes, Mr. Bartell. Holmes did everything in his power to persuade Inspector Vernet to release us, but it was useless. And so, while Mr. Edwards and myself were languishing in detention cells, the local Sûreté, Holmes, and the French inspector were examining the dressing room of the dead woman.
0: I'm sure, Inspector Vernet, that being as keen a detective as you are, you must suspect the true identity of Mr. Edwards.
1: Of course, mon cher Holmes. But that is the danger of incognitos. If he chooses to assume the identity of plain Monsieur Edwards, then he must run the risks of plain Monsieur
0: Edwards. And you're convinced that either he or my friend strangled Mademoiselle Girondet?
1: It is obvious.
0: Then I'll have to prove to you that they didn't. Let me examine the body again, will you? If she had been strangled by either of my friends, why would her body be lying here under the window? It's as far away from the door by which they left this room as possible.
1: That proves nothing.
0: No, but it's odd.
1: Giselle was a strong girl. There might easily have been a struggle. Perhaps she tried to get away through the window.
0: And yet there are no marks of violence on her throat. Just this piece of very fine cord that did its deadly work so cleanly. Cut with a knife.
1: Please do not remove the cord, Monsieur Holmes. The body has not yet been photographed.
0: Jeremy Vernet, you're making it very hard for me, aren't you? You notice, of course, that the window is open.
1: Yes, but we have examined the snow outside. There were no footprints within 3 yards of the window. The murderer must have entered by the door that I was watching.
0: Yes, it would be hard, even for a professional acrobat, to jump in. An acrobat? There may your young friend, Mademoiselle Yvette Marat, is a tightrope walker.
1: Yvette, but...
0: Yes, she certainly had a motive. It even sent a threatening letter. I heard her express hatred and jealousy for this dead woman. It's conceivable that she could enter a room by a window without leaving footprints in the snow. Where was she at the time of the murder?
1: I do not know. I was waiting for her in the corridor.
0: Then I suggest that we investigate her alibi at once. And after that, Inspector, I must pay a visit to the Sûreté. I don't want my friends to think that I've deserted them.

0: Excuse me, sir.
1: Yes, Holmes.
0: I'm afraid it looks rather black. As I was telling you, Yvette Marat, the tightrope walker, was able to establish completely satisfactory alibi. Verne still suspects you or Dr. Watson.
1: Well, that's ridiculous.
0: May I ask you a very straightforward question, sir?
1: Of course.
0: I can well understand that if you had gone into the dressing room and found the woman already murdered, you might easily be tempted to conceal the fact to avoid a scandal involving your person. Will you swear to me, sir, on your true identity, that Giselle was alive when you left her?
1: She was, Holmes. I swear it.
0: Thank you, sir. That's all I wanted to know.

0: Holmes, I'm glad to see you. You know, I've been thinking. All this depends on Vernet's evidence. Supposing he was the murderer. He told us that Giselle had turned him down, you know?
1: I'd thought of that, but Mr. Edwards swears that Giselle was alive when he left the room. And yet that means that Mr. Edwards... Oh, no, no, no, no. It's unthinkable.
0: Holmes, you're not suggesting... Holmes, if I thought that that were possible, I'd confess to the murder myself. My life wouldn't matter if... If it'd save a scandal like that, great Scott, it'd shatter the empire.
1: Dear old Watson, you shall not sacrifice yourself. You're as valuable a British institution as the Lion himself. No, my dear fellow. We shall never sacrifice you, not while my mind is still capable of... My mind? That's it! Thank you, Watson. You've given me the answer.
0: Holmes, what are you burbling
1: about? Be patient,
0: now?
1: Old fellow. In half an hour, you'll be out of this cell and the real murderer will be in it.
2: Questions, questions. Why must Alfieri answer so many questions?
1: Because he will not yet tell the truth. You murdered Giselle Girondet.
2: How many times I have to tell you I did not kill her. Why should I want to arm her?
1: Because you were jealous. Because she humiliated and tormented you.
2: But I was not in her dressing room. I've already proved that fact. Am I a magician that I can kill somebody without entering a room?
1: Alfieri, I know how you killed Giselle Girondet without its necessitating your entering this room.
2: You're a smart man. Please to tell me.
1: I don't need to tell you. With the aid of Vernet, I'll show you. Open the window, Alfieri.
2: What game is this?
1: Very well, then. I'll open the window myself. Put your head out. Come on. So. Who do you see? Inspector Vernet, standing 3 yards away, where you stood, and he's got your long training whip.
2: No, no!
1: Don't move! Stand there. The inspector hasn't your skill with a whip, but he wants to try a little experiment.
2: No, leave him alone!
1: All right, Vernet, I'm holding him.
2: Oh!

0: Well, Mr. Edward, well, sir, this is a pleasant change from a prison cell, isn't it?
1: It certainly is. Holmes, I can't tell you how grateful I am. I still don't quite understand how you did it.
2: Watson, in rather a roundabout way, was responsible for giving me the clue.
0: Oh, how was that, Holmes?
2: Well, on more than one occasion, old chap, I've had cause to deplore your rather florid style of writing. Tonight, I was very thankful for it. When I began to speak of the capabilities of my mind, suddenly I remembered a phrase of yours in which you referred to its whip-like rapidity and accuracy. That, of course, made me think of Alfieri, the animal trainer.
1: Exactly how did he kill the poor girl?
2: Well, sir, he stood outside the window, far enough away to leave no incriminating footprints, called to Giselle, probably persuaded her to lean out, then snapped the whip around her neck, pulling it tight and strangling her.
0: And then I suppose he cut the cord and let the body fall back into the room.
2: Precisely, old fellow. We found a whipstock among his tackle, a whipstock from which the lash had been cut. The stub of lash left matched the cord around the dead girl's throat.
1: Amazing business. And I don't mind telling you, fellas, I'm very thankful to be through with it.
0: Yes, so am I, sir. In fact, I wouldn't be at all surprised if this whole incident cures me of my love of circuses.
1: Oh, I didn't know you had a predilection in that direction, Watson.
2: Oh, yes, sir. Yes, if you don't mind my saying so. When he was 8 years old, he fell in love with a lady bareback rider. Didn't you, Watson?
1: Indeed. What happened?
0: Well, sir, I don't remember her name, but she wore pink silk tights with golden sequins on them. And I wrote her a rather hot-headed letter. Unfortunately, my mother...

0: Well, Doctor, that was one of the most unusual stories you've ever told. And I might say you played a very prominent part in that case yourself.
1: Oh, I suppose I did at that, Mr. Bartell.
0: Well, Dr. Watson, what new Sherlock Holmes story are you going to tell us about next
1: week? Well, now, next week, Mr. Bartell, I'm going to tell you of a strange adventure that Holmes and I had in the swampy fenlands of Norfolk. It concerns a gypsy encampment, a child that vanished, and a horrible death in the murky depths of a fearsome quagmire.

0: Tonight's Sherlock Holmes adventure was written by Dennis Green and Anthony Boucher and was suggested by an incident in the Sir Arthur Conan Doyle story, The Adventure of the Three Students. Music is by Dean Fossler. Mr. Rathbone appears through the courtesy of Metro-Goldwyn-Mayer and Mr. Bruce through the courtesy of Universal Pictures, where they are now starring in the Sherlock Holmes series. Sherlock Holmes comes to you from our Hollywood studios. This is Harry Bartell saying goodnight, saying goodnight, saying goodnight, saying goodnight, saying goodnight. Basil Rathbone and Nigel Bruce in the new adventures of Sherlock Holmes. The Petrie family, the family that took time to bring you good wine, invite you to listen to Dr. Watson tell us another exciting adventure he shared with his old friend, that master detective, Sherlock Holmes. And I'd like to talk about an adventure myself, an adventure in good eating. It ends with a good wine, Petrie California Sauterne. You just serve that Petrie Sauterne the next time you have fried chicken. You like fried chicken? Cooked so it's crispy and a beautiful reddish gold color on the outside and just as tender as all get out on the inside. Ah, that's chicken. But wait till you try it with Petrie Sauterne. That's a wine. That Petrie Sauterne is a pale, delicate golden color. You can just look at it and you know it's going to be one of the most delicious wines you've ever tasted, if not the most delicious. Petrie Sauterne is not only wonderful with chicken, it's great with fish or any kind of seafood, too. Get a bottle of Petrie Sauterne. When it's a Petrie wine, it's a good wine. And now I'm sure Dr. Watson's expecting us, so let's go in and join him.
1: Come in. Ah, there you are, Mr. Bartell.
0: Good evening, Doctor.
1: Good evening. Drop your chair by the fire. That's it. The tobacco's in the jar beside you over there.
0: Thanks. Well, Doctor, all ready for tonight's new Sherlock Holmes adventure?
1: Yes, Mr. Bartell. Though on this occasion, I'm going to tell the story a little differently. You see, I didn't take part in it myself, so I shall act as a narrator and recount the adventure as it was told me some years after it actually took place.
0: Told you by Sherlock Holmes, I suppose.
1: Yes. At the time the story happened, the whole world, including myself, believed that my old friend had been dead for 3 years.
0: What did he do with himself during those 3 years, Doctor?
1: Wandered about the world, Persia, Egypt, the south of France, and 2 years of his time was spent in Tibet, where he disguised himself as a Norwegian explorer by the name of Sergesen, his object being to visit the forbidden city of Lhasa. The story began as Holmes stood on the outskirts of a tiny encampment, high in the Tibetan snows, disguised as a Norwegian Sergesen. Surrounding him was an excited group of native guides, their fur-capped faces and shaggy sheepskin coats, making them appear like strange, wild animals, as they are gesticulating wildly. The freezing wind whirled great clouds of snow away from the mountaintop that loomed above them. And Holmes told me that he felt a premonition of impending disaster.
2: Sir, my men will go no further. They say the goddess of the mountain is angry. If we climb further, she will swallow us up. She will bury us.
3: But we cannot go back now. We have come so far, 1,000 feet, 800 feet higher, and we shall reach the pass. We shall be safe.
4: I will not go. We can stay back there in the tent until the goddess of the mountain tells us we may go further.
2: He is right. We can't go. We don't want to go anymore. It's too...
3: Fools! If you stay here in the wilderness, in the village, and the avalanche comes, you will all be buried. You will be swept away. The only road lies upward.
2: We will not...
4: Back to the tent! The wind is rising!
3: Then I shall go on alone!
1: Holmes was the only one who survived. He struggled up the pass that led to safety, the icy gale whipping round him in a frenzy. A few moments after he reached the top, the avalanche occurred. The tents, the guides, and all their equipment were buried beneath hundreds of feet of hurtling, thundering snow. The way behind him was closed. He could only forge ahead. Alone, unaided, he descended the path that led to the plateau beyond. But the goddess of the mountain was still angry. Through the knifing wind and snow, he battled on, without food and without, as he told me later, much hope. Even Holmes was helpless in that battle of man against the elements. What happened in that 36 hours, he never really knew, except that the wind howled and the driving snow slashed at him without mercy. Finally, his mind began to wander, and he became delirious.
5: Watson, dear boy, hand me my violin, will you?
6: Moriarty, I want to introduce to you the goddess of the mountain. I think you will have a lot in common. 291B Baker Street, Clavvy. For heaven's sake, get me there as fast as you can. I think I've caught a chill.
1: Though his mind was wandering, great strength combined with instinctive urge for self-preservation must have kept on his feet. But finally, he returned to normal consciousness to find himself jogging along a rough road in a primitive cart drawn by two oxen. The sun shining on him and a white girl feeding him warm broth from a cup. For a moment, the girl looked at him with a comforting smile, and then she spoke.
7: No wonder you look puzzled, poor man. You can't make up your mind whether you're in this world or the next.
5: Who are you? And how did I get here, please?
7: My name is Eileen Farley. I'm a medical missionary. I found you wandering out of your mind 2 days ago, and I've taken you under my wing. We're going to the monastery of Panchapushpa.
5: I'm most grateful to you, Miss Farley. You have saved my life. Permit me to introduce myself. My name is Sigerson, Olaf Sigerson. I'm a Norwegian explorer.
7: Oh, no. No, your name is Sherlock Holmes, and you're a famous English detective.
5: Please, I don't understand.
7: Mr. Holmes, you've been delirious for the last 2 days. In your ravings, I was delighted to learn that the great Sherlock Holmes did not die 2 years ago at the Reichenbach Falls.
5: I can see that further simulation is useless, my dear young lady. However, I must implore you to keep my secret. It's essential that for a while longer, the world continues to think me dead.
7: You don't need to worry, Mr. Holmes. I'm a great admirer of yours, and I promise that no one will ever learn your secret from my lips. Try drinking a little more broth. You're dreadfully weak.
5: Thank you so much.
8: Help me, please! Please, to give me help!
7: Another white man travels the road to Panchapushpa. Stop the cart! You need help?
8: Stop! My own cart has broken the wheel. We're going, perhaps, to the monastery of Panchapushpa?
7: We are.
8: Good. Pyotr Dmitrievich Gorodin, Imperial Russian envoy, will travel with you. Please to make room. As possible.
5: Remember my secret.
8: The cart may proceed. Понимаешь? Your name, please, young lady.
7: Eileen Farley. I'm an American medical missionary.
8: I do not approve of missionaries, but you are very beautiful. So Borodin will forgive you. Who is this mojik lying on the floor? He looks half dead.
5: I am half dead, Gospodin Borodin. My name is Sigerson. I am Norwegian.
8: What is a Norwegian doing in Tibet?
5: I have been exploring the mountains. And what, may I ask, is a Russian doing in Tibet, Gospodin Borodin?
8: What is a Russian doing? You shall see, my friend. To Holy Mother Russia shall belong Tibet. But now let us be gay. We have some hours ahead of us. You like vodka, Miss Farley?
7: I'm afraid I don't drink.
8: Borodin will teach you to drink. Then he will sing you songs of his native Russia. We shall be happy. Ay, chiki, chiki, chiki, gor, vashni, more, tiyashri.
1: Holmes told me that every note jarred his aching, weary head. After a few hours, the strangely assorted trio arrived at the gates of the monastery. An edifice, as Holmes told me, of great antiquity and of breathtaking beauty, and built in the shadow of a giant mountain. He was fed and bathed, and shortly afterwards, he found himself together with his two companions in the presence of the head abbot himself, a man of great age and infinite wisdom. The faint chanting of religious music could be heard coming from another part of the monastery. As the old man spoke...
9: My dear Miss Farley, my dear gentlemen, I have welcomed you to the monastery, and yet Each one of you has come to me separately and asked that he be given permission to go to the sacred city of Lhasa. I cannot give that permission, my children.
8: But a djinn has traveled a long way. Russia will be most unhappy if he does not get the permission.
5: I am an explorer, Reverend Sir. Will not that fact entitle me to some consideration?
7: I, too, have traveled a great way, sir.
9: My children, I realize your claims, but the permission is not in my power to grant. Tibet is ruled by our Chinese overlords. In any case, I will ask you to turn your heads. The gentleman approaching us has preceded you in residence here. He also wishes to tread the road to Lhasa.
10: You have new visitors, I see.
9: Yes, my son. Permit me to introduce you. Sir Harvey Forrester, and this is Miss Eileen Farley.
8: How do you do?
7: How do you do, Sir Harvey?
9: Gospodin Borodin from Russia.
8: How do you do? One cannot travel the world without meeting an Englishman. God we push it, Watsi.
9: And Mr. Olaf Sigerson from Norway.
5: God dag, Sir Harvey.
8: How do you do?
9: Please be seated. My children, the Chinese ruler in this province has heard of your presence here. He has announced his intention of visiting you. Before he arrives, I should like to ask you each a question. Four of you, all from different countries, have traveled here to the mountains of Tibet. At this monastery, I can offer you refreshment, the opportunity of acquiring wisdom and peace. What more do you seek in Lhasa? I shall ask you each that question in turn. You, Miss Farley, what do you seek?
7: I seek the opportunity to bring both God and health to your Tibetan people.
9: And you, Mr. Sigerson?
5: I seek to chart the true course of your mountains, and so to bring knowledge to the world.
9: And you, Gospodin Borodin?
8: I seek to bring about complete understanding between the great peoples of Tibet and Russia. If I succeed, Tsar and his family may consider turning to Buddhism.
9: Indeed. And you, Sir Harvey, as representative of the British government, what do you seek?
10: I shall not join in this contest of wishful thinking. I merely remind you, sir, that your government has signed a treaty with mine.
9: And was not that treaty forced upon us by our Chinese overlords? No, my children. You have advanced brave reasons, but I cannot help remembering that the streams of Tibet bear gold nuggets the size of hazelnuts. You foreigners, in your pitiful ignorance, esteem gold. That signals the arrival of Watson, the Chinese emissary. Your problems will soon be settled, my children. I will acquaint him with your request.
7: Why are you smiling, Mr. Holmes?
5: At the name of the Chinese overlord, Watson. Must avoid falling into old habits and saying, elementary, my dear Watson.
7: Shh, shh, he's going to speak.
11: Silence! Silence! The abbot has told me your wishes. I will hold conference. American lady and Norwegian will not be allowed. Only Great Britain and Russia have treaties with my country.
10: I insist that I have prior right over the Russian representative.
8: Short was me. I represent the Tsar. And Russia is your neighbor. I demand my diplomatic privilege.
11: Follow me. I will decide these things, not you.
10: I shall inform the British consul in Peking if proceedings...
8: This is an insult to the Tsar. Holy Mother Russia will never...
7: Well, Mr. Holmes, it looks as if you and I, at any rate, don't get to Lhasa.
5: No.
7: You look worried. Does the journey to Lhasa mean so much to you?
5: It isn't that. I'm worried about the potential danger that hangs over this monastery. Violent forces are at work.
7: What do you mean, Mr. Holmes?
5: As you know, Miss Farley, I have some specialized acquaintance with these matters, and I tell you that I have rarely seen more clearly exemplified that emotional tension which leads to one thing, murder. That is what I'm afraid of, young lady. Murder.
1: That was what Holmes was afraid of. Later that day, as the sun was setting over the mountaintop, the old abbot walked slowly in the monastery gardens as he talked to the man who he thought would be Sigerson.
9: But, Mr. Sigerson, what can I do to help you? Our conversation has pleased me. You are a man of rare perception and knowledge. I grant you one worthy to enter Lhasa, but I can offer no hope. Mr. Waugh has already rejected the applications of both the Englishman and the Russian.
5: He did that?
9: He did, my son. He told me they were both very angry and threatened him.
5: If anything were to happen to the Chinese emissary, would you have the right to grant permission for a journey to Lhasa?
9: Yes, until the new envoy arrived from Peking. But what are you suggesting, my son? This monastery is a haven of peace, a backwater far from the troubled stream of life. No violence has ever occurred here.
5: I hope it never will, and yet the Chinese envoy was threatened, you say, Reverend Sir?
9: Yes, my son.
5: He has left the monastery, of course.
9: No, those who come here even for a short visit must break bread with us and sleep at least one night. Mr. Hua is quartered in the cell you see before us.
5: Then do you mind if we call on him, Reverend Sir?
9: Of course not, my son, though you will waste your breath in talking to him. He will not give you permission to take the road to Lhasa. He sleeps, my son. Let us not disturb him.
5: If you don't mind, Reverend Sir, I must waken him, if he can be wakened.
9: What can be wrong?
5: I think I know. I'm going in. There is your answer, Reverend Sir.
9: He is dead.
5: Yes, sir. Strangled with his own cue.
9: Oh, the poor misguided man has taken his own life, my son.
5: No, sir. Look at those marks on his shoulder. He has been murdered.
9: But what are we to do?
5: As it happens, Reverend Sir, I had a certain amount of experience with these matters in my own country. If I were to produce the murderer for you with certain proof of his guilt, would you authorize my going to Lhasa?
9: Yes, since for a few days that mission is mine to give, I will grant it. You fill me with a strange confidence, but how will you find this taker of life?
5: I can't tell you now, sir, but I shall find him. All that I require is a little assistance from you, sir.
9: Of course. What is it?
5: Let us both leave the cell, post a guard here, and give him strict orders that no one is to enter unless accompanied by me.
9: Very well. But, my son, where are you going?
5: Before very long, sir, I hope to be on my way to Lhasa.
0: Well, Dr. Watson, it seems to me that Sherlock Holmes was in a tough spot. There he was, thousands of miles from England. A murderer was running loose. Holmes was in disguise. And he hadn't got you to help him on the case.
1: Oh, thank you, Mr. Bartell. I must say, I think that I always was useful to my old friend. But I wasn't there. So this time he enlisted the services of Eileen Farley, the American girl. Immediately after he'd left the cell of the murdered man, he'd gone to Miss Farley and told her of the tragedy. As they returned to the scene of the crime, he found that his instructions had been carried out and that a guard was barring the entrance in the dead man's cell.
7: There's a guard in front of the cell.
5: My instructions.
12: The abbot gave you your orders.
11: Yes, you may go in.
5: Please close the door behind us. I'm sure your nerves are up for this, Miss Farley. It's not a pretty sight.
7: I've seen sudden death before, Mr. Holmes. In any case, I wouldn't dare appear frightened. I'm so flattered that you asked me to help you.
5: You were the only one who knew my true identity. That's why I suggested you take my old friend's place. I needed a sounding board for my deductions. Wait a minute. Here, I'll light a match. There we are. Now, here's a candle.
11: Oh!
5: I warned you it wasn't a pretty sight. Hold the candle, will you please, Miss Farley? Thank you. This isn't hard to reconstruct. The killer stood behind his victim, held him by the left shoulder. So, wound his cue around his neck and pulled back. Yes, yes. The marks are self-evident. Hello? What's this on the floor at his feet?
7: A cigarette. Dropped as it was burning, I should think. And now it's nothing but ash.
5: Exactly, ash. Now, which of the visitors at the monastery smoke cigarettes?
7: Yourself, the Russian, and the Englishman.
5: I think we may justifiably omit myself from the list of suspects, so that narrows us down to two. Look, Miss Farley.
7: What is it?
5: There are clear traces here to the naked eye, not only of tobacco ash and paper, but of cardboard.
7: But what does that signify, Mr. Holmes?
5: The case is nearly solved. Come on, young lady. We must pay a visit to Borodin's cell at once.
8: Arguments. Always, Sir Harvey Forrester, you give me the arguments.
10: But my dear Borodin...
8: I am not your dear Borodin. I'm Pyotr Dmitrovich Borodin, ambassador of Holy Mother Russia. I'm no friend of yours. Come in. The missionary girl and the sick Norwegian. Come in. We will drink vodka. Then I will sing Russian songs for you.
7: We haven't come here to listen to songs. The Chinese envoy was murdered tonight.
8: So we have been told, my dear. Sir Harvey and I are very happy because of his death, are we not?
10: Well, I won't pretend I'm heartbroken.
6: Rasputin Borodin.
10: What is it, Norwegian?
6: You were in the cell tonight at the time of the murder.
8: Huh? That's a lie.
6: I can prove it. In that cell, I just found ashes, a totally burned cigarette, ashes that included fragments of cardboard. Only a Russian cigarette has a cardboard mouthpiece.
8: What you can or cannot prove is of no interest to me, Sigurdsson.
10: He's very obstinate tonight, Sigurdsson. We've just been having a political argument. Couldn't agree on a single point, except on the danger of the common man. He was telling me of the most extraordinary revolution in his estates. Do you know they chop off one of his hands?
7: How dreadful.
6: Your hand, Borodin. Which one?
8: As God was merciful, my left hand.
6: Then the one beneath your glove?
8: Is made of wax, my Norwegian. Is made of wax. Mercy for yourself.
10: Extraordinary.
6: It's more than that. It is conclusive proof.
7: What do you mean, Mr. Sigurdsson?
6: I cannot tell you now. I must leave you here. Let me warn you, the three of you will be well advised to keep an eye on each other. Meanwhile, I must see the abbot.
7: Why, Mr. Sigurdsson?
6: Because now I know who murdered what.

0: Pink fingers of dawn are stealing across the mountaintop, my son. Soon you will be on your way to Lhasa.
1: Yes, Reverend Sir. You have kept your promise.
0: You kept yours, Mr. Seegerson. The Chinese soldiers have arrived and the taker of life has been given into their custody. Before you leave, my son, I want you to do something for me.
1: Anything, Reverend Sir. What is it?
0: The hood figure in the corner is that of the monastery scribe. He keeps our annals. I want you to explain for our records how you knew which one of the three was the taker of life.
1: It was not difficult, sir. The killer had gripped Watson's shoulder with the left hand, while the right was used to strangle him. Therefore, the Russian Borodin could not be the killer, since his left hand was artificial.
0: Quite so. It was, as you told me, made of wax. Then...
1: But the clue of the cigarette pointed directly to the Russian. Therefore, it had obviously been planted there deliberately to incriminate him. Now, there is no trained police force in Tibet.
0: We need no police. There is no crime here, my son. But continue.
1: Why should the cigarette be planted to incriminate the Russian? Unless there was someone capable of making the deduction from a handful of cigarette ash. Therefore, the murderer was the one person who knew my true identity. Miss Eileen Farley, supposed missionary.
0: No missionary, as it transpired when she confessed, and no American.
1: No. Secret Service agents of German origin seeking to reach Lhasa before the Russians, and infuriated by Watson's denial of passage. Any Secret Service is better off without such employee.
0: She will pay for her mortal sins. May she redeem herself in her next place on the wheel. My son.
1: Yes, Reverend Sir.
0: You are about to leave me, and I shall never see you again. Though evil and death came to Panchapushpa and to my monastery in the caravan that brought you here, I will miss you, my son. I shall miss you greatly.
1: And I you, Reverend Sir.
0: Would you consider staying here? I can only offer you peace, a shelter from the outer world, and quiet companionship.
1: Ah, three great gifts. But I cannot take them. My work is not done. I must go on.
0: Of course, my son. It was an old man's dream. One last question.
1: What is it, sir?
0: You spoke of your true identity just now. Who are you, my son?
1: Reverend Sir, I cannot tell even you the answer to that question. One day, perhaps, but not now. Let us just say that I have wandered through a world of trouble, just as you have remained tranquil in a world of peace. I hope, sir, that we shall meet again.
0: I hope so, too. Goodbye, my son.
1: Goodbye, Reverend Sir. Goodbye.

0: Doctor, that was really an unusual story. You told it so well, I felt you were actually a part of it.
1: No, my boy, as I said, the story was told to me by Holmes. I've never been to Tibet. Been to India, of course. I've never really wanted to go to Tibet. Horrible mountains, terrible weather, lots of bandits on the roads. So dangerous place.
0: Doctor, you're not afraid of danger, are you?
1: 10 years ago, Mr. Bartell, a question like that would be an insult. Today I realize that all of us, unless we're stupid, have some fear of danger. I would say that I'm definitely not a coward, nor am I a thrill seeker, but I've done with searching for something new.
0: Me too, Doctor. I'm through searching for something new also. Tonight's Sherlock Holmes adventure was written by Dennis Green and Anthony Boucher and was suggested by and in the Sir Arthur Conan Doyle story, The Adventure of the Empty House. Music is by Dean Fosser. Mr. Rowan appears through the courtesy of Metro-Goldwyn-Mayer, and Mr. Bruce through the courtesy of Universal Pictures, now starring the Sherlock Holmes series. Sherlock Holmes comes to you from our Hollywood studios. This is Harry Bartell saying goodnight.
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5: The following is a brief poetry moment. The poem is entitled, I Will Make You Brooches, by Robert Louis Stevenson. 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

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A rare song to hear. That only I remember, that only you admire. Of the broad road that stretches and the roadside fire. This is Ellen Mayer, looking forward to being with you again.

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by Nicholas Decker. The outdoor space at Understory in Columbus sits beneath a canopy of leaves, offering a welcoming place for diners to enjoy reinvented pub classics. Midwesterners know how to make use of a good patio, and Understory in Columbus offers one of the best in Ohio's capital city. Operated by the team behind Wolf's Ridge Brewing and the reimagined Worthington Inn, Understory sits in the historic open-air school building in Columbus's Old North neighborhood. Designed a century ago as a school and recovery space for tuberculosis patients, beautifully preserved structure is now home to a cafe, event space, studios, and Understory itself. Diners are sure to experience flashbacks to their school days with the large hallways, terrazzo floors, and wood-trimmed doorways. Open Tuesday through Sunday for lunch and dinner, Understory features a food menu of reinvented pub classics, from dill pickle cheese, curds, and pork sliders to Wagyu burgers and udon noodle bowls piled high with vegetables. Brunch is offered from 11 a.m. to 2 p.m. on Saturdays and Sunday, with a menu that includes an Understory platter of breakfast favorites and a hearty hangover burger. Then there's Understory's drink menu, which includes classic cocktails and beers from Wolf Ridge Brewing. Understory is split into an upstairs lounge and a lower floor commons that opens onto the patio. Centered around a curbing bar filled with plush booths and couches, the lounge feels like a cozy cocktail bar, even with its tall windows and open layout. The real draw at Understory is the commons and its giant patio, lined with flagstone and surrounded by trees. Diners order at the window inside, pick up their drinks, snag a number, and find their seat at one of the two and four top tables. That location of the patio is the reasoning for the name, "Where It Sits in the Forest," says Bob Sutzer, who co-owns Understory along with Wolf Ridge's Brewing and the Worthington Inn. It isn't the canopy, it's the understory. That is the crux of the whole space for us. The Olentangy River is down the hill, and the path connects the patio to the Olentangy Trail. It's an oasis in an urban environment, Sutzer adds. I love riding my bike down on the trail, popping in, getting a beer, and relaxing on the patio. Understory is located at 2571 Neal Avenue, Columbus, Ohio. Next article, Thirst Aid. Make a pit stop for a beer and a breather at these spots along some of our favorite trails. Canal Boat Lounge, Canal Fulton. There was a time when Canal Fulton was a flurry of activity. Of course, that time was in the 1840s and James Polk was president. This town along the Ohio and Erie Canal still holds that history close, and this watering hole is just off Towpath Trail, offers a warm respite for bicyclists or those riding the St. Helena 3 canal boat. Family-owned and operated since 1994, the restaurant serves up burgers, sandwiches, and a full lineup of cold drinks. Cartridge Brewing in Mainville. This former ammunition factory turned brewery sits along the Little Miami Scenic Trail in the Warren County village of Mainville. The 10,000 square foot space carries the touches of its industrial past, while a large wall of windows frames the forest. The menu offers starters like pretzels and beer cheese, to mains like burgers and Detroit-style pizza. Owned by Saucy Brew Works since 2022, Cartridge Brewing's beer range list, from crispy lagers perfect for summertime to a hop-forward IPAs. The Wheelhouse in Swanton. 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

or go out with my friends. At Taps and Tails, you don't have to make that choice. Nestled in the Tremont neighborhood of Cleveland, this dog park bar offers an opportunity to socialize your dog and yourself. The spot has over 9,000 square feet of indoor and outdoor space for pets and includes a full-service bar for owners. Co-owners Eric and Lisa Hollander were raising their high-energy pup in the winter of 2017 and saw the need for a space that dogs and owners alike could interact in, especially for those living in the city. "I tell people, think of this as your yard," Eric says. The outdoor area is fenced in and turfed, providing plenty of space for play. An outdoor patio deck connects to the bar, and seats with tables and umbrellas line the yard. For the Hollanders, safety is a top priority. To visit Taps and Tails, dogs must be registered in advance with records of their vaccines. All dogs 6 months or older must be spayed or neutered prior to visiting. "We want to make sure that our reputation is upheld as far as safety, more so than anything else," Eric says. Whether patrons are sitting in the indoor or outdoor areas, a server stops by to take their order and delivers drinks, so dog owners can focus on their pups. The drink menu changes 4 times a year and presents dog-themed cocktails like the floral and refreshing Frenchie 75, gin, lavender, lemon, and champagne. Or try the bar's twist on the classic old-fashioned with the old dog new trick, which combines bullet bourbon with smoked brown sugar and bitters. Wines and beer in cans or bottles are available, as are a selection of draft beers that includes a collaboration between Great Lakes Brewing Company and Taps and Tails called No Dog Left Behind IPA. A portion of the proceeds from the sales of this beer goes towards supporting local dog shelters. Taps and Tails also offers a small menu of classic bar snacks like fried pickles, tater tots, and pretzel bites. Don't have a dog? Don't worry, you're still welcome to come and stop by. If you love the company of dogs, you can come and still hang out and just enjoy watching them play, Eric says, and you get to know them. It's fun. Taps and Tails is located at 9101 Train Avenue, Cleveland, Ohio. 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"It's not only the food that's great, but the ambiance," says General Manager and Director of Events Lorraine Carl. 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

0: 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Good Vibes Winery in Westerville. Good Vibe Winery has been around since 2012, but Tonja Cloverdale became owner in 2025. From hosting book clubs to calligraphy classes, this spot in Uptown Westerville offers experiences alongside its 20 varietals. The goal for Good Vibes is to be a community space, Cloverdale says, where the wine is an accessory but not necessarily the vibe. You're the vibe as as the person, get creative. At monthly events such as ever-popular Paint Up and Sip, held with Westerville Art Councils, or Find Your Zen during Soul Sundays with offerings that range from yoga to a drum circle. Located at 2 South State Street in Westerville, Ohio. Urban Pine Winery in Maumee. Feeling competitive? Check out the game nights at Urban Pine Winery in Maumee. Choose from over 60 wines and hard ciders to sip on while participating in a competition-focused events that occur monthly. The popular jigsaw puzzle competition sees groups of four go head-to-head. Your entry fee covers a bottle of wine and your foursome, and winners receive a special surprise. Doing these game night-type nights will fill the winery on those nights, says owner Gene McAleer. If you want something a bit slower, Urban Pine hosts free bingo every Sunday from 2 to 4 p.m., which pairs perfectly with a watermelon sangria. Located at 3415 Briarfield Boulevard in Maumee, Ohio. Historic spots. Baltic Mill Winery in Baltic, Ohio. Housed in the former turn-of-the-century flour mill, Baltic Mill Winery offers visitors a look into the structure's past, with many of the original pieces of milling machinery displayed on the second and third floors. The mill began operation in the mid-1800s, but the current structure was built in 1908 after a fire destroyed the original one. The building served as a bulk food and gift shop before owners Judy and Dan Garber bought the place in 2013, renovated it, and opened the winery the following autumn. Their son, Matt Garber, makes the winery's 13 varieties. Located at 111 East Main Street in Baltic, Ohio. Old Schoolhouse Winery in Eaton. Built in 1890 and formerly known as Oklahoma Schoolhouse No. 4, this building welcomed students for 30 years and later housed a seed company. Today it's the home of Old Schoolhouse Winery, which offers a taste of the slower era alongside its 30 wines. There's nothing else like it around, says co-owner and winemaker Mark Zodobinski. A lot of wineries are new and are ground-up projects, but this one has character and history. Though modernized and renovated, Old Schoolhouse Winery exudes historic charm with stonework meant to mimic the original and a vintage grain elevator in the tasting room. Located at 152 State Route 726 in Eaton, Ohio. Pleasant Hill Vineyard in Athens. Take in countryside views at this family-owned winery on land that was used as a horse farm in the 19th century. The property's original 1832 American chestnut log cabin houses Pleasant Hill Vineyards. Co-owner Sandra Corder, along with her husband, son, and daughter-in-law, worked to restore and renovate the property before opening in 2014. Many of the cabin's original features were preserved, such as the popular oak and plank floors. Corder recommends a glass of the soft red Deschanok while taking in sunset on the ridge. You are looking at a big sky and a lot of nature, she says. Located at 5015 Pleasant Hill Road in Athens, Ohio. The following is a fairly substantial list of wineries in Ohio by region. Appalachian Region, 58 West, located at 58th West 2nd Street in Logan, Ohio. 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Hunley Creek Cellars, 6451 North River Road, Geneva, Ohio. It's Slow Good, 15118 Sperry Road, Novelty, Ohio. 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Maple Ridge Vineyard, 6326 Dewey Road, Madison, Ohio. Marco Vineyards, 4500 South Ridge Road West, Conneaut, Ohio. 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
4: Next is a brief poetry moment. The poem is by Ted Kooser. It is entitled, In the Corners of Fields. Something is calling to me from the corners of fields, where the leftover fence wire suns its loose coils, and stones thrown out of the furrow sleep in warm litters. Where the gray faces of old no-hunting signs mutter into the wind, and dry horse tanks spout fountains of sunflowers, where a moth flutters in from the pasture, harried by sparrows, and alights on a post, so sure of its life that it peacefully opens its wings. This is Ellen Mayer, looking forward to being with you.

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0: 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It is a safe place to share ideas, thoughts, and feelings, as all information shared is confidential. The program gives clients the opportunity to meet and communicate with people who are dealing with similar challenges, fostering newfound hope. 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Again, that's Anthony Griffin at 216-658-4675. Staying Connected. The Staying Connected group is a monthly meeting held for 6 months for clients that have completed the Vision of Success program. Staying Connected gives clients additional opportunities to hear from speakers and receive ongoing support from their peers who are sharing similar experiences. Contact Stephanie O'Donnell at 216-658-4679 for more info. Now it's time for readings from Forbes magazine.

Hi, this is Kelly Shea reading from Forbes, June/July 2025 issue. The Truth About Trade by Steve Forbes, Editor-in-Chief. One of the Trump administration's primary rationales for imposing tariffs is the U.S. trade deficit. The trouble is that in and of itself, trade deficits or surpluses are meaningless measures of a nation's economic health. The U.S. has had trade deficits for most of its existence. In the 1800s, as it became an economic colossus, the country routinely imported more than it exported. We had trade surpluses during the catastrophic Great Depression, when employment reached 25%. After President Ronald Reagan's economic reforms in the early 1980s, the U.S. trade deficit grew as the economy expanded throughout the rest of the century. The more the economy expanded, the bigger the deficit grew. We had federal budget surpluses between 1998 and 2001, and the trade deficit widened. Trade deficit warriors overlooked the fundamental truth expounded by Adam Smith. Each participant in a transaction gets something. It's not a zero-sum game. All of us routinely run trade deficits. Forbes magazine has had deficits with its paper suppliers for over a century. Consumers run up deficits when they shop. What stimulates prosperity are low tax rates, sound money, responsible government spending, and minimal regulation. Certain misconceptions get in the way of understanding trade. Too often, our trade deficit number leaves out such services as finance, entertainment, and certain high-tech services. Service exports come to more than $1 trillion per year. Our service export surplus is almost $300 billion. Trade numbers, including the buying and selling between American companies and their overseas affiliates, which is obviously a healthy activity. Concerning imports, half are parts used by producers. U.S. imports as a proportion of our economy are the lowest among advanced countries. Patterns of trade can distort reality. Singapore's imports look huge because that city-state is often the first stop on the way to their final destination in other parts of Asia. The same is true of the Netherlands regarding imports to other parts of Europe. Trade exports ignore sales of stocks and bonds to foreign buyers. Trade statistics also overlook the trillions of dollars foreigners have invested in the U.S. economy. Foreign capital has played a crucial role in our growth, and will do so in the future if we get our economic act together. After World War II, we looked back at the disastrous, protectionist-ridden 1930s and learned that reducing trade barriers was necessary to generate greater growth. By systematically reducing trade barriers, the U.S. and the world prospered as never before. Trade is taking a bum rap for certain policy woes. Trade wasn't responsible for damaging manufacturing with obscenely excessive regulations and high taxes, or burdening the country with exorbitant government spending, an unstable dollar or rules that bogged down a proposed project, such as building a bridge and completing it in a timely manner, or letting China get away with stealing our intellectual property and trading American companies there unfairly, or aiding in the flow of fentanyl into the U.S. trade doesn't prevent us from blocking investments that harm our national security or, similarly, blocking security-sensitive exports. Nor does it prevent us from pursuing trade agreements that reduce barriers, as we've been doing for decades. We must see trade numbers for what they truly are. Making our Navy supreme again. It's a true emergency. Our Navy is falling dangerously behind China's. Beijing has been relentlessly building up its naval power. Its purpose is simple: to make global

or your economic well-being will be in serious jeopardy. China now has more naval vessels than the U.S. does. Sure, we have qualitative advantages, but these will be transitory if we don't act quickly and creatively. Our military shipbuilding is a shadow of what it should be, and our commerce shipbuilding is a farce. China has 700 ocean-going vessels, the U.S. fewer than 300. Chinese shipyards are the largest in the world. In 2023, they had 1,700 ships on order. U.S. shipyards had all of 5. The cost of building a commercial vessel in the U.S. is almost 5 times what it costs in South Korea and Japan. More ominously, American technology lags theirs, and we lack the necessary skilled workforce. South Korea's largest shipbuilder is Hyundai Heavy Industries, HHI. The company is presently constructing a destroyer for Korea's Navy that is much like ours, Aegis destroyers. However, HHI is doing so at less than half the cost and in far less time than the U.S. does. This destroyer is loaded with American parts and technology. As an HHI executive told the Wall Street Journal, this is basically a U.S. warship. Hyundai shipyards are also building naval vessels for New Zealand, the Philippines, and Peru. Clearly, the gap between the U.S. and China is too big, too close. But there's a solution staring us in the face. Contract with the advanced shipyards in South Korea and Japan to build naval vessels. Of course, we must simultaneously move ahead to vastly improve U.S. shipbuilding. Recently, Huntington Ingalls Industries, America's largest military shipbuilder, and HHI signed a memorandum of understanding to examine opportunities for collaboration on accelerating ship production for defense and commercial projects. HHI and other major South Korean shipyard have received approval for repair and maintenance work on certain U.S. naval vessels. That's all well and good, but given the nature of our naval emergency, we must also start constructing vessels in South Korea and Japan. Under current law, foreign companies are banned from building U.S. naval and commercial ships, but President Trump could issue an exemption on national security grounds. To do its part, Congress should cement that exemption into law and should also repeal the Jones Act, a law that, in the name of protecting American shipbuilding, has ended up wrecking it. Wheeler Dealer. Joe Agresi has assembled a car dealership empire that has made him and his partner, football great Nick Saban, very rich. Baton Rouge, Louisiana, car dealer Joe Agresi was on a conference call in 2013 when an unknown number left a voicemail. Nick Saban, the legendary University of Alabama football coach, wanted to open a dealership. I thought it was a prank call, Agresti, now 53, recalls. It wasn't. Within a few weeks, Saban and Agresti met for a 30-minute sit-down that lasted 4 hours. They quickly agreed to go into business together. "It's one of the best decisions I ever made," Saban tells Forbes. "It's been really good for both of us." So good, in fact, that Agresti, who runs the day-to-day and owns a majority of their $1.9 billion from the 2024 sales, Dream Motor Group is now a billionaire, worth $1.1 billion. Saban is not far behind. A former CPA from working-class New Jersey, Agresti climbed the ladder at Big Six accounting firm Arthur Andersen and dealership giant Asbury Automotive before partnering with an Asbury exec in 2004 to invest in his first car lot, Mercedes-Benz of Baton Rouge. Within a few years, Agresti says he had quadruple sales, brought out his partner, and caught the eye of Mercedes higher-ups. When Saban, whose father had run a small service station in West Virginia, began kicking the tires on investing in a dealership, the automaker put him in touch with the star operator, Agresti. "I interviewed Joe and didn't interview anyone else," Saban says. "It's like interviewing a good offensive coordinator. You just know it's the right guy." The duo took over a Mercedes dealership in Birmingham, Alabama.

0: Alabama in 2014, then expanded to Nashville, Tennessee in 2017, before building a Palatial second dealership with an in-store bakery on the other side of Birmingham in 2018. They added a Ferrari shop in 2022, complete with three guest libraries and a cocktail room. Then in 2023, they made waves with a $730 million agreement to buy two Miami-area Mercedes megastores. Dream Motor Group now sells 20,000 Benz a year, plus a couple hundred Infinities and Ferraris, across 9 dealerships in 5 states. Seban, who retired from coaching in 2024 after 51 years and 7 national titles, has plowed a chunk of his estimated $150 million in career earnings into minority stakes and ventures with Agresti. At this rate, Agresti will soon help Seban add another title to his trophy case. First Billionaire College Football Coach. Raising the Bar by Simone Melvin. Jet-lagged and hungry, Patrick Schwarzenegger eyes a craft services table stacked with pastries and sandwiches before turning his attention to the Sugarfish sushi delivery on the table in front of him. The 31-year-old actor and entrepreneur has barely had time to catch his breath in the past 2 months, having traveled to 15 countries to promote his cult HBO series, The White Lotus. "I always carry bars on me," he says, reaching into his pocket to pull out two Mosh protein bars, the brand he co-founded in 2022. "Especially on filming days when you don't know what the snacks are. I always bring my own." Much like his protein shake-obsessed White Lotus character, Saxton Ratliff, Schwarzenegger watches what he eats. The similarities continue. He also graduated from an elite university with a business degree, comes from a powerful family, and is no stranger to wealth. But while Saxton has yet to move beyond the luxe life he inherited from his parents, he is finally making a name for himself, in business and on screen. The son of Arnold Schwarzenegger and Maria Shriver, he grew up in a world of the Hollywood and political elite as the child of an actor turned billionaire, California governor, and a broadcast journalist who happens to be a Kennedy. He fell in love with acting early, often visiting his father's movie sets as a boy. "There were times where I was like, oh God, these are big shoes to fill. Should I change my last name and have a stage name? Those things crossed my mind," Schwarzenegger admits, "but ultimately I am very proud of my dad and the life he's given me, and the last name he's built and the brand he's built. It was his father's penchant for business that he adopted first. His mother remembers him as a preteen glued to the TV when Shark Tank came on and asking for a few $100 for his birthday to start an E-Trade account and buy Apple stock. In 2008, Schwarzenegger, then 15 years old, interned for film producer John Davis, a large investor in Wetzel's Pretzels, who had just sold his stake with an investor group for around $36 million, or 13 times his initial investment. That caught the high schooler's attention, especially when he learned that Elise and Rick Wetzel were founding a new fast-casual pizza venture. Schwarzenegger's parents loaned him around $50,000 to invest in Blake Pizza, joining investors including LeBron James. 6 years later, in 2014, Schwarzenegger opened the first of his two Blaze franchises in his native Los Angeles. "When I got to see where consumers looking for healthier alternatives, vegan topping options, the healthier crust," he says. "So I was like, I'm going to continue to invest in other companies that are doing this." In 2015, nearly 8 years after his initial investment, Schwarzenegger, then a senior in college, sold his shares of Blaze for at least $2 million, Forbes estimates. He then paid his parents back for the initial loan and invested in other better-for-you brands, including the hydration powder brand Liquid IV and two prebiotic sodas, Olipop and Poppy, the latter of which sold for $2 billion earlier this year. As his portfolio grew, so did his acting credits. While attending USC, He started taking acting classes, a weekly commitment he made for the next decade. He landed a few small TV and film roles in those early years, including Grown Ups 2 and the TV series Scream Queens, but nothing felt quite like a big break. When the pandemic brought the film industry to a standstill in 2020, he moved in with his mother, and the two launched Mosh, a protein bar company designed to promote brain health. Shriver is a longtime advocate for Alzheimer's research after witnessing the disease's effects on her late father, Sergeant Shriver, who helped found the Peace Corps, Head Start, and other Kennedy-era programs. Mosh contains ingredients such as citicoline, lion's mane mushrooms, and omega-3s, which advocates believe improve cognition. My mother is way more of the visionary, and I'm the one that's making her dream come true, he says, and playing devil's advocate on the business side. The duo has personally invested nearly $1 million so far in growing Mosh. It wasn't like some celebrity-backed brand where we raised money or hired an agency, he said. We made the bars with a doctor and formulator. We did everything. But then it was also COVID, when supply chain was terrible. Everything that could have gone wrong went wrong. Otherwise, their timing was perfect. The burgeoning protein bar industry, which had combined revenue of about $5 billion in 2024, experienced a major resurgence after 2020 when consumers became less limited by COVID policies. Mosh had $4 million in sales in 2022, its first full year. He was very deliberate about how we built the company, Shriver says. I wanted to put the bars in Target the first year, and he said, no, we have to build. We have to get to know our customer. He's not totally calm in the rest of his life, but in business, he's really calm and knowledgeable. In 2023, Mosh raised $3 million to support retail expansion in a Series A round led by Arnold Schwarzenegger's Long Life Financial Advisors investment firm and earned $7 million in revenue. By 2024, Mosh was being sold in Erewhon and Sprouts and ended the year with $12 million in sales. It has yet to return a profit. Schwarzenegger hasn't abandoned his acting career, but there was a moment early in Mosh's launch when he considered walking away from Hollywood if acting didn't take off. That was until he booked a role in an HBO Max miniseries starring Colin Firth. He later played the main character in a spinoff of Amazon Prime show The Boys in 2023 before landing The White Lotus. He left to film Mike White's hit series in Thailand in early 2024, but pulling double duty took a toll on him. It was near impossible to try to work on Mosh while filming in Thailand, Schwarzenegger recalls. There were nights that I would have to wake up at 2 or 3 a.m. and have meetings with Sprouts or Kroger on Zoom. For now, he doesn't plan to leave the company, even though he has already reached his modest first milestone, to grow the business past $5 million in revenue. That was my goal, to be the one running the ship to get it there, he says. It's a very different type of business to build from zero to $10 million versus $10 million to $100 million. And you need someone that's in the streets every day, all day, to grow it to that level. This year, Mosh is on track to book more than $20 million in revenue and is raising money again this summer with the hopes of accelerating growth in retail and becoming profitable, says Jeff Gamzee, Mosh's president and COO. Schwarzenegger and Shriver are now looking to expand the brand into Costco and Walmart. In the meantime, life is only getting busier. But for Schwarzenegger, busier is almost always better. A few years ago, I had a studio executive tell me that I needed to stop the business stuff, that it was too much having one foot in one area and one foot in another, he says. But I think there's a lot of symmetry between film and business, and understanding that as my brand grows, hopefully, my acting career grows. At the end of the day, as an actor, you are a business. You are a brand. Cracking the fertilizer cartel. How an unassuming geologist named Ted Pagano rediscovered Michigan's potash motherlode, outsmarted a global fertilizer company, and raised $1.3 billion from Uncle Sam. The Eureka moment came in 2012, When Professor Emeritus William Harrison of the University of Must, Michigan, invited Ted Pagano, then a 35-year-old freelance geologist, to his 27,000-square-foot geological respiratory in Kalamazoo. A rock nerd's haven, the warehouse's heavy-duty shelves feature crates of minerals from across the state. But Pagano was there to see something specific. The 70 pallets of rock cores donated in 2008 by the Mosaic Company, a large $11.1 billion in 2024 sales, NYSE-listed potash specialist. Cores are standardized cylinders of rock, 3 feet long and 4 inches in diameter. These were recovered from some 75 wells drilled back in early 1980 to depths 8,000 feet beneath Osceola and Mecosta counties, a sparsely populated swath of central Michigan, into a layer of rock rich in minerals deposited by an ocean that evaporated millions of years ago. Those minerals include salt, sodium chloride, and potash, mostly potassium oxide, which farmers prize as a fertilizer. It's a critical mineral. The U.S. uses 5.3 million tons annually and imports 95% of it, mostly from Canada. Pagano was excited to see these cores because he hoped they would prove his hunch that Mosaic had been sitting on a potash motherlode in Michigan far bigger than anyone realized. He suspected that the deposit, if properly developed, could provide 1 million tons of fertilizer per year for American farmers. That would be nearly 7 times the volume that Mosaic's little 150,000-ton-per-year plant in Hershey, Michigan, was producing. Putting up $70,000 of his own money, Pagano had formed Michigan Potash and Salt Company and was already leasing up mineral rights from ranchers and farmers in the area. Even so, Pagano says, I went to the core lab with skepticism. Harrison and Pagano cut open sealed plastic bags to extract rock wrapped in newspapers from 1984. Testing quickly revealed thick deposits of some of the highest purity potash deposits ever discovered. They were especially excited when they opened the cores from a well called Stein 1-7. It had been drilled miles from the area considered the sweet spot, so Pagano thought the odds were high that these cores would show low concentrations of potash. Instead, they were just as good. This was proof that the actual extent of the Michigan potash deposit was considerably larger than even experts like Harrison had expected. Pagano began leasing like crazy. Soon he had a position covering 15,500 acres, about 24 square miles, of what has proven to be one of the biggest potash deposits in the U.S. I was certain the Stein well would be a poor showing. Seeing it was just as good as the best well was astonishing, says Pagano, now 49. His Michigan Potash is on the cusp of closing on $1.8 billion of financing for a new mine, including $1.3 billion loan from the Department of Energy and $500 million in equity being arranged by J.P. Morgan and Goldman Sachs. If all goes well, the mine will be churning out 1 million tons per year of potash, worth $350 million, and 1.3 tons of salt, worth $80 million, by the end of the decade. With the resource base proven to be 130 million tons, they could keep that up for a century or more, and make Pagano, who owns 65%, very rich. Even now, his stake is worth at least $300 million. Pagano grew up in Greeley, Colorado, the son of a tax preparer and an assistant librarian. After graduating from Notre Dame in 1997, he earned a master's degree in petroleum engineering from the Colorado School of Mines. He got his start in the oil industry as a roustabout in Proho Bay, Alaska, then worked as a geologist for Alaska's Bristol Bay Native Corporation. He is part Aleut, the indigenous people of the Aleuto Islands. From there, he worked at Texaco, Chevron, and Anadarko drilling shale oil wells in Colorado. In 2008, at age 33, he struck out on his own, initially planning to lease prospective oil fields in North Dakota's back in Shale region, but land prices, which reached thousands of dollars per acre with a 20% royalty and five-year term, were too steep. Looking at other mineral trends in the northern Midwest, Pagano became fascinated with posh ash and puzzled by Mosaic's Little Hershey operation. Why hasn't it expanded? Despite being based in Florida, Mosaic mines nearly all its potash in Saskatchewan and sells it via CanPotex, Canadian potash exporters, through its 50-50 partnership with Canadian fertilizer giant Nutrien. 2024 sales, $26 billion. CanPotex, alongside Belarusky of Belarus and Russia's Uralkali, making up an oligopoly that controls more than 70% of global supply. After exhausting his own funds, Pagano raised $250,000 more from friends and family in exchange for 13% of his company. Since then, the only outside money Michigan Potash has taken is a $50 million grant from Michigan State Agriculture Department in 2023 and a new $80 million grant from the USDA, crucial to getting through permitting. When Pagano initially approached the U.S. Department of Energy for funding in 2021, he got the cold shoulder. Michigan potash was tiny and unproven. But he and his team persisted, and in 2025, as the war in Ukraine dragged on, the DOE agreed to a 15-year, $1.3 billion loan. But it came with conditions. Pagano must raise $500 million in equity, and to reduce risk, Michigan Potash will outsource construction under a lump sum, turnkey contract. Now, the DOE looks like geniuses, says Corey Christofferson, Michigan Potash's chief development officer. To extract the potash, Pagano will use a form of in situ or solution mining. He'll drill 8,000-foot deep wells in pairs. One is the injection well, down which Michigan Potash will send hot water to dissolve potash and salt in place. The second is the production well. The solution travels up that well to the processing plant for separation and drying. The water is reclaimed, heated, and sent back down the hole. From the surface, the mine will hardly be noticeable and should be eligible for green tax credits. There's no hair on this project we're ashamed of, says Chief Operating Officer Eric Glacier. In all, Forbes estimates that costs should come to about $140 per ton. Potash sells for about $350 a ton a day. Today, global giant Mosaic can produce potash for less, about $80 a ton. But Midwestern farmers are still on the hook for another $80 per ton in rail shipping costs from Saskatchewan, 1,200 miles away, plus any tariffs that President Trump might choose to impose, currently 10% on Canadian potash. Agricultural giant ADM has already agreed to buy nearly all of Pagano's yearly potash production. Mosaic rejected Pagano's offers to buy some or all of its remaining Hershey plant, and citing high costs, shut down its potash operation there in 2013. It sold the remaining salt processing operation to Cargill for $55 million. They thought they didn't have to worry about competition, Christofferson says. Vladimir Putin's February 2022 invasion of Ukraine changed that thinking. The EU banned the import or even transit of Russian and Belarusian fertilizers. China banned potash exports to conserve supply for its domestic product. Prices soared to $1,200 per ton. To keep a lid on costs, neither President Biden nor Trump has banned or sanctioned imported Russian potash. every ton Pagano can supply domestically should make more potash available outside the U.S. in international markets, including sub-Saharan Africa, whose farmers desperately need fertilizer. It takes a crisis to wake people up out of complacency, Pagano says, and it takes an intrepid contrarian to challenge an oligopoly. The Great Space Phone Race by Alex Knapp. How billionaire Venezuelan immigrant Abel Avalon plans to beat Elon Musk's Starlink and Jeff Bezos' Project Kuiper by providing broadband satellite internet directly to your smartphone. Last September, a crowd of seasoned spectators gathered at Cape Canaveral, Florida, to watch as SpaceX's Falcon 9 rocket took flight for the 373rd time. But it wasn't carrying yet another of Elon Musk's Starlink satellites to join the 7,100-plus he has already circulating Earth. On board, instead, were five satellites from AST SpaceMobile, a tiny Starlink rival that SpaceX has derided as a meme stock in regulatory fillings with the federal government. Each was equipped with a 700-square-foot antenna that would unfold in orbit, an early step in establishing a network AST hopes will someday best be incumbent mocking it. The size of these antennas, and the even larger 2,400-square-foot version that will succeed them, are key to CEO and founder Abel Avalon's plan to win a new market, satellite internet beamed directly to your phone. In contrast to SpaceX, which uses thousands of satellites to connect residences, build businesses, vehicles, and even the White House to the internet, AST's super large antennas should give it global coverage with just 90 satellites. The company plans to launch 60 into orbit by the end of 2026. The goal is to keep cell phones connected when out of range of a tower. You'd be able to make calls even when hiking in remote areas or from a boat miles offshore. Until recently, that required expensive satellite phones with special hardware. Our vision is to provide connectivity without disadvantage to wherever people are located, says Avalon, 54. This isn't Starlink's main business. Its $12.3 billion in revenue largely comes from providing internet to fixed base stations attached to homes and businesses, not mobile phones. Nor is it the vision of Jeff Bezos' Project Kuiper, a direct Starlink competitor, which launched its first 27 of a planned 3,200-plus satellites in late April. But Starlink isn't totally ignoring the phone business. It's currently in beta testing with T-Mobile to let users text on their phones via Starlink when they don't have any bars, giving it an early lead over AST. It also has thousands of satellites to AST's Vive, and Musk's insider status with the Trump administration could prove important in the heavy regulated telecom business. Starlink's staggering $350 billion valuation dwarfs Midland, Texas-based AST's market cap. It went public in April 2021 via the special purpose acquisition company of around $8.7 billion. Still, AST has a shot at the emerging market for satellite-based mobile cell plan, with a potentially substantial payoff. The big opportunity is not off-grid connectivity for Europeans and North Americans, but providing internet to the more than 2.6 billion people, largely in the developing world, who struggle to get online at all. Most of them can't afford Starlink. A basic base station starts at $350, then it's around $80 per month for residential Wi-Fi. AST's pricing is still largely theoretical, but the startup's hopes it can deliver for just a few extra dollars a month on a cell phone bill. That's a compelling proposition. When it comes to broadband, the cheapest and most efficient way is through your phone, Avalon says. Skipping out on building new cell towers entirely could mean major cost savings for the telecoms companies as well. If they can offer satellite internet in markets that don't yet justify that investment. Deutsche Bank, which is not an AST investor, estimates that the company's revenues could top $370 million in 2026 once its commercial service is up and running, and surpass $5 billion by 2030, with far less capital expenditure than Starlink will need to keep launching thousands of satellites. The big obstacle for both companies is the basic physics of satellite communications, namely that you need a direct line of sight from a satellite to your phone to get a signal. Starlink, Project Kuiper, and multiple Chinese firms plan to tackle this by flooding the zone with thousands of small, cheap satellites in low Earth orbit, which hop signals between them to maintain steady connections with ground-based dishes. The antenna in your phone is a lot smaller, making it harder to get bandwidth to do more than text. But AST's satellites are outfitted with antennas at least 50 times the size of Starlink's. It's a tricky feat of engineering. The centimeters thick antennae require assembly in clean rooms to be securely packed into satellites at launch. Then they're carefully unfolded again in orbit. It's much more complicated than a Starlink satellite, and each AST satellite costs about $21 billion compared to around $1.2 billion to produce each Starlink bird. But the result is true broadband connectivity. The AST's five satellites have successfully made video calls with phones on Verizon, Vodafone, Rakuten, and AT&T networks. ASTs have a longer lifespan too, requiring replacement every 10 years compared to 5 to 7 years for Starlink. AST's big antennae make broadband to cell phone connections easier to pull off, says John Theras, a University of Maryland aerospace engineering professor, because they cover a much larger area and are designed to deliver a signal to devices in motion. Starlink has a bigger challenge, making its system work for phones, he says, because it was envisioned as a way to deliver internet to fixed stations on the ground, not to mobile phones that by definition move around. Starlink is going to have problems, he says. SpaceX did not respond to a comment request. J.R. Wilson, VP of Towers and Roaming at AT&T, a major AST investor, compares the tech race between Starlink and AST to the home video race of the 1980s. Beta came out first, but it didn't have some of the same qualities as VHS, he explained, recalling Sony's ill-starred format, which, despite delivering a better picture, failed because of its high price and short recording times. AT&T plans to start offering satellite connectivity using AST's service once it has more satellites in orbit next year. AST currently has deals with dozens of other telecom providers around the world, including Vodafone, Rakuten, and Verizon, all investors, offering potential access to around 3 billion subscribers. Partnering with big telecoms offers loads of advantages, says Mike Crawford, an analyst at Los Angeles-based B. Riley Securities. By avoiding the home satellite internet market that Starlink dominates, AST doesn't have to spend money to attract subscribers or build costly ground infrastructure. Its partners have already done that. Plus, it avoids going head-to-head with giant legacy telecoms. Avalon knows the ins and outs of the industry. Born in Venezuela, he studied engineering before starting his career at the Swedish telecom giant Ericsson. He founded his first company, Emerging Markets Communications, with $50,000 and a pregnant wife in 2000, he says, to provide satellite communication services to Africa and the Middle East, as well as cruise and cargo ships. He sold it to satellite company Global Eagle in 2016 for $550 million and used some of the proceeds to found AST the following year. After launching its first demonstration satellite in 2019, AST raised $110 million from Vodafone, Rakuten, AT&T, and VC shops like London-based Shift Ventures. In 2021, it went public through a SPAC backed by private equity firm New Providence, raising an additional $462 million. The company's stock has more than doubled since then, making Avalon, who owns about 25% of it, worth some $2.1 billion. In March, AST and Vodafone announced plans for a joint venture spin-out company to offer AST's satellite connectivity to mobile operators in Europe and Africa. These partnerships also unlock the parts of the radio spectrum that make communications between satellites and phones possible, which are primarily owned by legacy telecoms. Assuming regulators greenlight these deals, including a crucial lease from Ligado Networks for a frequency that would give AST's data the equivalent of 4G speeds, its satellites will be able to offer coverage globally. SpaceX can only offer text right now, although obviously that could change. With far fewer partnerships, Starlink is cash rich but spectrum poor, according to Crawford, the B. Riley analyst. That's not surprising, given Musk's ruthless approach to business. SpaceX famously partners with people to the point that they can extract what they want from you, and then they stomp on your face, right? Industry analyst Chris Quilty says, still, Musk's deep connection to the Trump administration could present an existential challenge to AST's burgeoning business. It's clear Musk's company views AST as a threat. SpaceX has already taken it to the mat over an array of regulatory issues governed by the FCC, spectrum access, space junk, blocking astronomical observations. Those FCC filings are also where SpaceX dismissed AST as a meme stock. It has a point. While shares in AST have gained a total of 172% since it went public, the stock has been on a tear since last May, jumping more than $1,000 at its peak. The company still has virtually no revenue to support its multi-billion dollar market cap. In 2024, AST spent $300 million, but brought in only about $4 million in revenue, due entirely to a contract with the Space Defense Agency to build military satellite communications infrastructure. And like all meme stocks, it has a flock of independent believers online. AST's investment community on Reddit has more than 30,000 active subscribers. When the company invited its retail investors to attend the September launch of its satellites, nearly 1,000 showed up. The people are enthusiastic about the prospect that no matter where you live or work, you can have broadband, Avalon says of the attention. If at the same time, they can make money by investing and following what we do, even better. Rising Sun. When Donald Trump first barked, "You're fired," on The Apprentice in 2004, he had no idea he'd be bailed out 2 decades later by a cryptocurrency billionaire who learned English partly by watching the show in middle school in China. Justin Sun, 34, has made a conservatively estimated $8.5 billion fortune by moving fast.
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I'm Joel Fox, and today we are reading excerpts from History Magazine Quarterly of Spring and Summer 2023. We begin with an article titled The Murder of Juan Borja by E.R. Zarevich. It was 14 June 1497, on a sultry evening in the papal city of Rome, and a wealthy Italian landlady was giving a dinner party at her villa. This distinguished matron was Venosa de Canetti, a prosperous businesswoman in her time and famous now for having been the mistress of Cardinal Rodrigo Borgia, who was elected as Pope Alexander VI. She presided as hostess over a table laden with abundant food and wine, and her guests were the luminaries of the papal city. They included her illegitimate children by Pope Alexander, Cesar, Juan, Lucretia, and Joffrey, along with her husband at the time, and various nobility and dignitaries. Pleasantries were exchanged, toasts were made, and the glorious future of Rome seemed to glow around a single table. It was a celebration of the city's prosperity, a night which would end with one of the most gruesome, still unsolved murders in Italy's history. As the evening drew to a close, the children of Venosa all went their separate ways. Lucretia, Cesar, Joffrey, and their retinues returned to the safe cocoon of the papal palace. Juan had other plans. He bragged loudly to his brother Cesar that he would not be accompanying them home, but would instead enjoy a rendezvous with a lover. This wasn't surprising, as Juan's swashbuckling promiscuity was well known. What was surprising was Juan's absence the following day for a morning meeting with his father, the Pope, on 15 June 1497. Despite their great privileges, Pope Alexander's children were still expected to fulfill their duties and be punctual for their appointments with their formidable father. At first, no one was particularly alarmed by the missing-in-action Borgia. He, that's Juan, was notorious for his nocturnal, mainly amorous adventures, explains history writer G.J. Meyer in his sardonic account of events, The Borgias, The Hidden History. And as the day advanced and he failed to appear, it was assumed that, as had happened before, he was holed up in the room of some paramour, unwilling for the sake of her reputation, or perhaps his own, to emerge before dark. But when nighttime descended on Rome once again, and Juan had still not materialized, anxiety mounted. Pope Alexander sent out search parties, perhaps hoping that someone would discover Juan asleep in a mistress's arms, or passed out drunk in an alleyway. But a witness, a Slovenian timber dealer who'd been out supervising a shipment of goods, stepped forward and squashed these hopes. He had seen five men dump a body into the Tiber River. Without anyone having to say the words, everyone knew the body was Juan's. It was 16 June 1497 when Juan's bloated and mutilated corpse, he'd been stabbed multiple times, was fished out of the mighty polluted river that snaked through Rome. Still on him were the jewels and the purse of gold he'd been wearing at his mother's gathering. This was not a casual mugging. Whoever committed the crime knew exactly who Juan was and had assassinated him with a purpose. But who had dared to accost the son of the Pope? Were there any further witnesses? Juan's footman was also found dead. His testimony had been silenced forever. The guests and other servants who had been present at Venosa's party all named a mysterious man in a mask who'd been Juan's companion that night, but he was nowhere to be found. The identity of the masked man, who may have been the last person to see Juan Borgia alive, remains unknown to this day. If he had been found and interrogated, he probably would have had the answer to a long outstanding question. Who murdered Juan Borgia? All historians seem to agree that Juan Borgia, second Duke of Gandia, 1474 to 1497, possessed a detestable personality. He'd been described across historic texts as vain, egotistical, immature, cruel, and at times outright uncontrollable. As a holy soldier, he was an utter disaster. He had neither the talent nor the courage to succeed in his allotted role of Captain General of the Church, which put him at the head of the papal army, subject to the whims and maneuvering of the Pope. Pope Alexander seemed to have some faith in his son, who he favored above his other children. But even a fond father couldn't deny Juan's incompetence. At the end of 1496, the Pope tasked Juan with bringing the rebellious French-allied Orsini family to heel. What ensued was a mediocre siege on Bracciano, the Orsini seat, which culminated in a battle at Soriano in early 1497, where the outmatched Juan got injured in the face. It ended in a retreat that was humiliating, not only for Juan, but for the whole Borgia faction. Juan's personal life was equally unimpressive. In September 1493, he had made a respectable arranged marriage with Spanish noblewoman Maria Enriquez de Luna, a cousin of King Ferdinand II of Aragon, and sired three children with her.
These offspring stayed behind with their sensible mother in Spain, while Juan drank and conducted illicit affairs and made trouble in Rome. Yet despite Juan's shortcomings as a husband and father, Maria Enriquez, once widowed, never abandoned her outrage that Juan's murderer was never caught and was allowed to wander free. Justice, however, cannot always be served, especially when there were so many conceivable suspects. The suspects for this murder were legion, writes historian Paul Strathern in his The Borgias, Power and Fortune. Juan Borgia had incurred widespread hatred by his arrogance alone. Add to this his vendetta against anyone to do with the Orsini, especially after his return from his unsuccessful campaign. To say nothing of the insults he had received on the campaign, which had caused mirth even among his own soldiers. Then there was his penchant for seducing the wives of important Roman figures. In short, the murderer could have been anyone. Save a small band of loyal followers, everyone in Italy and beyond abhorred Juan Borgia. And in the particularly tense and savage climate of 15th century Rome, grudges tended to manifest into bloodshed. The most widely suspected and universally accepted murderer of Juan Borgia was his brother, Cesare Borgia, who lived from 1475 to 1507, who was then serving as a cardinal of the Catholic Church and archbishop

tied logically to the pervasiveness of murder. On the side of strategy, murder, which I'm taking in the larger sense of the ends, means, instrumental destruction of human life, represents the one certain, clear, and dependable course of action that's always available. And it was readily available to César as a means of usurping a despised sibling, even on the night of a family dinner. Romantic intrigue may have also been a source of the brothers' animosity toward each other. Both were sexually involved with the wife of their younger brother, Geoffrey Borgia, the beautiful Sancha of Aragon, the illegitimate daughter of King Alfonso II of Naples. Sancha and Geoffrey had been arranged to marry in 1494 when she was 16 and he was only 12. It was, of course, a political match designed to strengthen Rome and Naples' alliance against the threat of the other powerful Italian city-states and the ambition of the French king, Charles VIII, who had set his sights on invading Naples. Sancha's union with the too young and naive Geoffrey had been strictly for duty. For pleasure, she sought out experienced older men who were conveniently available to her in the Vatican in the form of her husband's attractive older brothers. Sensuous, hot-blooded, and without shame, she's known to have slept with both of them, and a fierce rivalry for her affections ensued. Given Juan's track record, one can understandably suspect that some, if not all, of his sexual encounters with Sancha may not have been fully consensual. Author Jean Calligridis's 2005 historical novel The Borgia Bride treads this path. Calligridis depicts César murdering Juan as brutal revenge for Juan's raping of Sancha. It makes a compelling storyline for a work of fiction, but how much truth is there in it? Scholars have been debating for centuries. Historian J.H. Whitfield speculates on authors' readiness to accuse César without sufficient proof, and the damage it may have done to archiving the real truth about the papal family. He writes, from Creighton, there has been a persistent thread of writers ready to reject accepted stories, and so to set the Borgia family in a new light. Gregorovius could, with complacency, call Roscoe that inferior author, apropos of Roscoe's reserve over César, Borgia's guilt in the murder of his brother, the Duke of Gandia. Geoffrey Borgia himself is also not exempt as a candidate, but he was known to have been such a weak character that historians rarely name him as his brother's killer. César Borgia was more the murdering type. The second theory is that Juan's murder was arranged by the vengeful Orsini family. They had ample motives. Not only was Juan openly hostile toward all their kin and allies, but the head of their family, Virginio Orsini, had died, possibly by poison, under the captivity of Pope Alexander's ally, King Ferdinand II of Naples, shortly before Juan's murder. To add salt to the wounds, Pope Alexander confiscated several Orsini properties to fund the Borgia family's lavish lifestyle. It may have been an eye-for-an-eye situation. The last and final main suspect is Pope Alexander himself. It's imaginable that, embarrassed by Juan's military incompetence, the Pope ordered Juan's murder to smooth the way for César to take his place. The laxity of the investigation surrounding the crime is what makes the Pope appear dubious. It was called off after only a week. Although Pope Alexander's grief at Juan's death was extreme and very public, one must remember this is the same Pope whose ambition and relentlessness cemented the Borgia name in history. Why would the Patriarch, who sought in his single lifetime to unite and rule over Italy and establish his children on thrones, choose to disregard bringing his son's killer to justice, unless he was directly involved in the death? He cannot be excused from the lineup. There's also a sub-theory that Pope Alexander knew the murderer was César, but feared his more dangerous son's ruthlessness too much to retaliate. Alexander VI trembled before him and yet loved him, speculates journalist André de Havasi in his Portraits of the Borgias. Clearly, this kind of submissive love didn't extend to Juan, who passed into the afterlife, who knows if it was heaven or hell, unavenged. Juan's death did nothing to stop the Borgia enterprise. César did leave the cardinal's cap behind in 1499 and swap it for a soldier's helmet, succeeding his dead brother as captain general of the church and leading the papal army through a string of legendary military victories. But karma, if it had its eye on César as a designated target, eventually caught up to him. In 1504, César was captured and imprisoned in Spain by Ferdinand II of Aragon, first at the castle of Chinchilla and later the castle of La Mata. Juan's widow, Maria Enriquez de Luna, launched a campaign to have César officially charged with Juan's murder. But she was missing one vital element in her pursuit, proof. Without it, César was only for a time Spain's prisoner of war, and not a convicted murderer of one of its kinsmen. He managed to escape and eventually was killed in 1507 in an ambush while fighting for his ally and brother-in-law,

0: John III of Navarra. The murder of Juan Borgia served a purpose for the archives, which was to shatter the illusion of the mighty Borgias being an invincible and untouchable family. One of their members had been slaughtered and done away with like a common criminal, and they no longer upheld a veneer of immortality that they had been working to establish through their patronage of art and political scheming. Nowadays, they are remembered as history's first crime family, who aimed too high and fell too hard. It can be considered a lesson to take forward into a new era. No matter how powerful or wealthy an individual or a clan is, no one can escape the looming specter of death. E.R. Zarevich is an English ESL teacher and writer from Burlington, Ontario, Canada. Her work's been published by a variety of magazines and websites, including J-Star Daily, The Calvert Journal, Russian Life, and The Queen's Quarterly. Next, we have an article titled Nova Scotia, Scotland's Short-Lived Attempt to Secure an American Colony by Brendan Sainsbury. At the top of a smooth grassy bank overlooking the Annapolis River in Nova Scotia, a simple stone memorial guarded by a long-defunct cannon marks the erstwhile location of Charles Fort, the site of one of the more curious colonial escapades in Canada's history. The peaceful scene in sight of pastoral fields and the handsome mansions of Annapolis Royal give little away. There are no physical traces of the historic events that once transpired here. The only hint is from a flag fluttering nearby, a blue saltire on a white background stamped with the royal arms of Scotland. 400 years ago, the shrewd and pragmatic King of England and Scotland, James I, magnanimously granted his favorite courtier, Sir William Alexander, a substantial gift, a charter to establish a Scottish colony in the New World. The year was 1621, and Scotland, despite its union with the Crown of England 2 decades earlier, was still an independent country. With several English colonies already established in the Americas, the aspiring and upwardly mobile Sir William fancied a slice of the colonial pie for himself. Maps showed a new France, a new Spain, and a new England. Surely it was time for a new Scotland. The Scottish weren't the first arrivals on the east coast of present-day Canada. The indigenous Mi'kmaq people had been hunting and fishing for the region for at least 4 millennia. A little over 100 years after Columbus made landfall in the Bahamas in 1492, a group of Gaelic settlers, led by a Huguenot merchant called Pierre de Gois de Mont, established the first French-founded settlement in North America at Port Royal on the southern shores of the Bay of Fundy. Centered on a wooden stockade fort, the diminutive community, known as La Habitation de Port Royal, took root in 1605 and lasted just 8 years before it was routed by English settlers from Virginia in 1613. With the region momentarily devoid of French presence, King James and his courtiers saw an ideal opportunity to seize land and fill the royal coffers. They just needed an enthusiastic regional manager to oversee the plan. Cometh the hour, cometh the man. William Alexander was born near Stirling in Scotland in the late 1560s into a storied family descended from the clan MacAllister. Building an early reputation as a man of letters, his poems and plays were published at the same time as the British bard William Shakespeare was composing the legendary texts of King Lear and Macbeth. Talented and ambitious, Alexander ingratiated himself into the royal fold, using his literary skills to help King James translate important biblical psalms from Latin into English. Knighting him for his work in 1609, the erudite king was so taken with William's abilities that he made him the equivalent of his private secretary, and more rewards were to come. By the early 17th century, America was already a potent lure for enterprising English explorers. Jamestown had been established in Virginia in 1607, and the Pilgrim Fathers had founded the Plymouth Colony in what is now Massachusetts in 1620. Keen to get in on the action, William Alexander pledged to devote a sizable portion of his personal wealth to sponsoring a colonial venture that was self-sufficient and, more importantly, Scottish. He began to energetically lobby King James for support. James's first offer to William was a grant to settle Newfoundland, the stormy island briefly visited by the Vikings in around 1000 AD. But his idea was quickly abandoned in favor of a larger, more fertile region to the west. Incorporating modern-day New Brunswick, Nova Scotia, and Quebec's Gaspé Peninsula, William's proposed domain stretched from the St. Lawrence River in the north to the boundaries of New England in the southwest. A royal charter officially giving the Scotsman title to the lands, as well as mineral fishing and settlement rights, was drawn up and signed by King James at Windsor Castle on 10 September 1621. With a few random sweeps of the quill, William's new territory was split into two provinces, Alexandria and Caledonia, and subdivided further into dozens of baronies that were offered for sale. Roughly mapped and given the name Nova Scotia, possibly because of Sir William's literary pretensions, the proposed colony still lacked one vital ingredient, colonizers. To encourage would-be settlers to migrate to this wild and unknown place, hereditary titles or baronets were created to tempt rich Scottish aristocrats to purchase land. A baronet was an esteemed British honor that came with a specially designed shield and ranked above a knighthood, although baronets were also addressed by the title Sir. For a sum of 1,000 merks, about £50, a Scottish gentleman of means could attain his title if he agreed to buy land in Nova Scotia and subsequently send up to 6 people to settle on it. As most of the foppish aristocrats attracted to the scheme had no intention of sailing across the Atlantic themselves, the patents were granted in Edinburgh Castle, where a small segment of land was ceremoniously declared part of Nova Scotia. When James I passed away in March 1625, his son and successor, the stubborn Charles I, enthusiastically took over the project, creating 22 baronets by the end of the first year of his reign. By the 1630s, the number of titles had risen to 113. Notwithstanding the relatively slow sale of baronies coupled with the failure of 4 separate exploratory parties to gain a foothold in the new colony in the 1620s, meant initial attempts to settle Nova Scotia by the Scots were temporarily stalled. To complicate matters, war erupted with France in 1627, with the English led by the audacious privateer David Kirke gaining the upper hand and briefly taking control of Quebec, the new French-founded city to the northwest. With the path temporarily cleared of potential assailants, Nova Scotia was finally established as a Scottish colony in July 1629 under the stewardship of Sir William's son, William Alexander the Younger. Crossing the Atlantic with a party of around 120 mostly Scottish emigrants, William the Younger's ship docked briefly at Cape Breton Island, where 50 settlers, led by James Stewart, the 4th Lord Ochiltree, were dropped off to try their luck at establishing a colony at Port de la Baleine. The venture lasted just 2 months before it was sacked by the French. The remaining 70 settlers forged on to the Bay of Fundy, and after anchoring briefly near the original French habitation, they edged several miles east before choosing a strategic site on an escarpment at the confluence of the Allain and Annapolis rivers to make their new home. Tentatively disembarking, they set about building a pentagonal fort replete with gun batteries, storehouses, and accommodation. It was a tall order for the small, meager group. The offer of baronies had not been lucrative. Less than 100 had been sold by 1629, and the quota of 6 settlers per baronet clearly didn't translate to feet on the ground. Faced with a tough and lonely first winter, the huddled pioneers braced themselves. 30 tragically died before the first buds of spring. Replacements arrived in May 1630, and reinvigorated by the warmer weather, the Scots worked hard to build a viable and sustainable community. Crops were planted, including tubers, cabbages, and barley, and attempts were made to cement cordial relations with the indigenous Mi'kmaq. Details of the members of the original party are sketchy. Integral to William Alexander the Younger's group was an architect named Captain Ogilvy, who was tasked with designing the original fort. He was complimented by Richard Guthrie, a man of letters who left one of the few written testimonies of the settlement. Also present was the more controversial figure of Claude de Saint-Étienne de la Tour, a French naval captain who had switched allegiances after being captured by the English in 1628. Shipped to Europe as a prisoner, he was offered a baronet on the promise of winning over his son, Charles La Tour, who held Fort Lomeron for France on Nova Scotia's south coast. The pioneer soldiered on, displaying remarkable levels of hard work and resilience. In the fall of 1630, they even sent Claude La Tour, along with a Mi'kmaq chief and his family, over to England on a mission to meet the king. Unfortunately, pure fortitude wasn't enough. Nova Scotia's short tenure as a Scottish colony ended inauspiciously when the land it occupied, along with the rest of Quebec and Acadia, was returned to France under the terms of the Treaty of Saint-Germain-en-Laye in 1632. Charles I, whose wife, Henrietta Maria, was the French king's sister, found himself in a tricky position vis-à-vis his in-laws and resolved to sculpt a more lasting peace with his European neighbor. Exhausted and, no doubt, bemused by the sudden turn of events, some of the Scottish settlers left for New England, while 46 Stoics hitched a lift aboard the French ship Saint-Jean back to Europe. Despite France's enthusiasm to reclaim their lost lands, it took the Gaelic colonists several years to resettle the territory around the Annapolis River. The vacated Charles Fort was probably reoccupied in around 1636, when French troops sailed over from Le Havre on the southeast coast of Nova Scotia after the death of Isaac de Razilly, the lieutenant general of New France. As it turned out, the Scots had chosen an excellent spot for their redoubt. A French fort was built on the same site in 1643, and a fledgling settlement quickly took root around it, which they named Port Royal after de Monts' original habitation. Not surprisingly, it soon became a bone of contention in the game of colonial tennis that continued between the English and the French for the rest of the 17th century. Port Royal was attacked numerous times before falling permanently to British forces in 1710 after an 8-day siege. It was promptly renamed Annapolis Royal after Queen Anne, while the bastion became Fort Anne, a structure that survives to this day. Scotland's first colony in the New World lasted precisely 3 years. As time passed, the details of its short existence became foggy and obscure. Indeed, for a lengthy period in the 19th and early 20th centuries, historians were unsure about exactly where the Scottish fort had been located, with some testimonies placing it on the north bank of the Annapolis River, close to the original habitation, the Port Royal. It wasn't until archaeologists in the 1980s and 90s dug up a royal bale seal and Rhenish stoneware shards on the site of present-day Fort Anne in Annapolis Royal that the colony's true location was confirmed. The failure of Scotland's first serious foreign adventure wasn't unprecedented or particularly surprising. The ghosts of many short-lived colonies haunted the New World in the 16th and 17th centuries, from Walter Raleigh's endeavors in Roanoke to early Spanish incursions in Florida. Scotland would make several more attempts to ferment their own New World dream before the Act of Union with England in 1707, most notably the ill-fated Darien scheme in Panama that was ultimately destroyed by illness, lack of food, and incessant Spanish attacks. Ironically, unlike Darien, Scottish Nova Scotia wasn't wiped out by disease, nor was it destroyed by a competing European power. Instead, it seems to have been the victim of bad planning, colonial realignments, and passive indifference. More enduring was its legacy. Aside from the modest monument to Charles Fort that embellishes the grounds of Fort Anne, the region's Scottish heritage lives on in the name Nova Scotia, the province's coat of arms, and its handsome blue and white flag emblazoned with a symbolic St. Andrew's cross. Furthermore, the legend of the original colony undoubtedly played a part in encouraging later waves of Scottish immigrants to settle in a land that eerily resembled their British home. To this day, Gaelic music, festivals, and traditions are central to the culture of Nova Scotia, particularly on Cape Breton Island, on and around the so-called Selid Trail. As for William Alexander, the financial cost of his short-lived colonial adventure was high. The not-so-canny Scot allegedly lost £6,000 in his New England gamble, a substantial fortune in the 1630s. As compensation, Charles I made him the first Earl of Stirling in 1633, a hereditary peerage that lasted until 1739. William's son, William Alexander the Younger, predeceased him in 1638, while the statesman himself died in London 2 years later. Although hardly a household name in the country he helped to shape, there remains a diminutive memorial to him in Halifax's Victoria Park, built from stones brought over from his ancestral castle in Scotland. Brendan Sainsbury is a British writer based in BC, Canada, who specializes in travel and history. He writes regularly for the Lonely Planet, the BBC, and HistoryNet. Our next article is Ties That Bind Through History, America's National Churchill Museum by Lisa Evans. The charming city of Fulton in mid-Missouri is a quiet, beautiful area with a great downtown brick district. There are restaurants, shops, and a great deal of history. Part of that history is where Winston Churchill gave the Sinews of Peace speech, more commonly known as the Iron Curtain speech, at Westminster College. Why Fulton, Missouri, one might ask? How did this lovely town become host to many historical figures, including Winston Churchill, President Harry Truman, and numerous other dignitaries? What's the connection? So let's get started. We'll answer those questions and delve into the Church of St. Mary the Virgin, Aldermanbury, an 800-year-old historical church that houses America's National Churchill Museum. You'll hear the names of Christopher Wren and William Shakespeare and learn how pieces of the Berlin Wall also found their home in Fulton. Winston Churchill was born in 1874 to an English father who descended from a duke and a mother who was an American heiress. Due to their social status, young Winston was cared for mainly by a beloved nanny. Though his childhood may not have been perfect, Churchill had a successful military career and quickly rose in the political sphere as an adult. Known for his brilliant wartime leadership, he was also a statesman and patriot. He led Great Britain through World War II as its prime minister. He regained that position again a few years after the war in 1951. Churchill was a great orator and writer, leaving behind hundreds of famous quotes, still recognized and recited today. Another interesting fact about Churchill is that he was quite an accomplished painter. Although his painting never gained him the notoriety of his other pursuits, such as his writing, he used it in a therapeutic sense. When hearing Churchill's name, most people of a certain age would immediately think of a straightforward, salty man in a Homburg hat, with his cigar in his mouth flashing the V sign. In truth, that image should be one for a man who loved his country and rose to bring it together through a horrific time of history. He once said, "Success is not final. Failure is not fatal. It is the courage to continue that counts." Winston Churchill recognized Adolf Hitler's threat early, well before the start of World War II. Not only in Europe and Great Britain, but in other parts of the world, a belief that would come to fruition and define him as a leader. Britain declared war on Germany in 1939, and Churchill took charge of the Admiralty. In addition, he also oversaw the Ministry of Defense. A coalition government was formed in 1940 when the current prime minister resigned. The party named Churchill as prime minister, primarily due to the belief that he could unite and lead the country because of his determination and dedication to removing Hitler from power. When facing the House of Commons for the first time as their prime minister, he spoke another of his famous quotes, "I have nothing to offer but blood, toil, tears, and sweat." He dedicated to an all-out war and victory over Hitler's Germany with those words. Churchill was able to show his wartime prowess in leadership and keep the country united through the Battle of Britain and the bombings of London, otherwise known as the Blitz. He was also instrumental in brokering the Great Alliance between Great Britain, President Franklin Roosevelt from the United States, and Joseph Stalin, the premier of Soviet Russia. This allegiance lasted for World War II and was instrumental in the Allied victory. Once the war ended, the Great Alliance could not overcome the differences between the ideology and politics of the USA and Great Britain to those of Soviet Russia. Shockingly, in 1945, Winston Churchill and his party lost their power in Britain, and he was no longer prime minister. He then transitioned to becoming more of a world statesman and advocated for post-war peace. In 1946, Westminster College invited Churchill to speak on their campus. President Harry Truman endorsed this invitation to Churchill and sent along a personal one of his own. "This is a wonderful school in my home state. Hope you can do it. I'll introduce you." Churchill accepted. On 5 March, the ever-eloquent Churchill offered a speech that helped define what was happening on the world stage between former allies of World War II, the Cold War. It was entitled Sinews of Peace, but is commonly referred to as the Iron Curtain speech. In the speech, he warned that the ever-increasing Soviet expansion had to be resisted, and that Britain and the U.S., when working together, were the only way this would happen. The most quoted part of Churchill's speech reads, "From Stettin to the Baltic to Trieste and the Adriatic, an iron curtain has descended across the continent. Behind that line lie all the capitals of the ancient states of Central and Eastern Europe." To commemorate the 20th anniversary of Churchill's visit to Westminster College, leaders there began a very bold project to have what once was a medieval church that had survived the bombing of London relocated to the Westminster College campus. In future years, beneath the church became America's National Churchill Museum. The museum enthralls visitors with a journey through the life of Winston Churchill. Through much imagination and technology, one experiences the world as he knew it through various displays and exhibits. Set up for a self-guided tour, you follow along chronologically through his life and learn about the ups and downs of his military and political career. You will experience examples of his gifted writing and see his paintings. You realize that while Winston Churchill was indeed a world citizen, he also had varied interests and other pursuits. The museum strives to bring an authentic experience to current and future generations, showing the brilliance and leadership that was Winston Churchill. After World War II, Soviet Russia occupied areas of Eastern Europe. Hoping to regain freedom from communism and occupied areas, residents of these newly acquired areas relocated to nearby countries. The Berlin Wall was the Eastern Bloc's answer to control these mass immigrations, constructed as a physical and ideological symbol of these differences. It was a symbol of the Cold War, and it stood until 1989. 1 year after the fall of the Berlin Wall, the granddaughter of Winston Churchill had the idea of making a sculpture out of pieces of the Berlin Wall and have it placed on the campus of Westminster College. With the support of the college and its patrons, Edwina Sandys traveled to East Berlin to acquire these pieces. At first, faced with the reality of the cost of getting and transporting those pieces back to Fulton, the project almost didn't happen. However, when officials realized it would be constructed as a monument to the Berlin Wall and placed near the Iron Curtain speech site, they allowed Edwina to choose 8 sections of the wall as a gift to the college. Near the Brandenburg Gate, from an area of the wall frequented by artists, she chose sections of the wall. These pieces were colorful and contained the phrase Unwahr, which is German for lies or untruths, and expressed the vibe she sought for her sculpture. She removed portions of the massive 11-foot-tall, 32-foot-long wall as cutouts. The cutouts are silhouettes of a man and a woman symbolizing the newfound freedom and communication between East and West, hence the title, Breakthrough. Interestingly, the actual cutouts of the man and woman are part of another sculpture named Break Free, which is on display at the Franklin Roosevelt Presidential Library and Museum. This sculpture is a perfect addition to the America's National Churchill Museum. In striking contrast, it stands in the foreground with St. Mary the Virgin Aldermanbury. 44 years after her grandfather's famed speech, warning of the Iron Curtain, Edwina added to the legacy by providing physical proof of the breakthrough to regaining freedoms Churchill so championed. As he said, all the greatest things are simple, and many can be expressed in a single word. Freedom, justice, honor, duty, mercy, hope. A phoenix is a mythical bird that out of the fire's tragedy becomes a new reincarnation of what it once was. St. Mary the Virgin Aldermanbury can be described as a true phoenix. Initially built in the late 11th century as a medieval place for worship in what is now the city of London, the church withstood hundreds of years through civil wars, plagues, and a variety of other hardships. It could not resist fire. In September 1666, the Great Fire of London swept through the city, and St. Mary the Virgin was one of its victims. Several years later, the reigning monarch commissioned Sir Christopher Wren, at the time one of the foremost architects in the world, to rebuild the church. The first rising of the phoenix had started. The church was built on some of the original foundations. It also used some medieval stones for the stairs to the crypt. Once rebuilt, St. Mary the Virgin stood proudly for over 250 years. At one point, William Shakespeare lived close by, and reports say he would occasionally stop in to revel in its beauty and peacefulness. But once again, fire became the enemy. On 29 December 1940, during the Blitz of World War II, St. Mary the Virgin Aldermanbury became a victim again. Incendiary bombs dropped by the Germans struck the church and left only the outer walls, columns, and bell tower. It sat silent and in ruins for over 20 years. In its effort to commemorate Winston Churchill's historic speech, Westminster College decided to take on the task of relocating and rebuilding St. Mary the Virgin Aldermanbury to Fulton, Missouri. In what the London Times calls perhaps the biggest jigsaw puzzle in the history of architecture, the college took on the painstaking task of bringing over 7,000 stones and more than 650 tons of blocks on their long journey to the campus. They cleaned, removed, and numbered all the stones so that during the rebuilding stage, they would know exactly where to put each stone. It was a massive project of love and pride that brought yet another rising of the phoenix to St. Mary the Virgin Aldermanbury. In an elaborate dedication ceremony in 1969, attended by dignitaries from both continents, the beauty that is this stunning historic church became a reality. In 1962, Mr. Churchill, now 88 years old, was humbled and honored to know Westminster College had taken on this project and it would one day be in honor of him. Four U.S. presidents, Kennedy, Johnson, Eisenhower, and Truman, were part of the national effort to see this project come to fruition. To visit St. Mary the Virgin is extraordinary. When you walk through, you can't help but be awed by the effort it took to rebuild and maintain the sheer beauty and authenticity of the church. The organ, built by Noel Mander, the fire warden when St. Mary's burned in 1940, is simply stunning and will take your breath away. There are various artifacts within the church showing the history. Housed behind protective glass does not diminish their beauty. The bell still tolls on the quarter hour, just like Big Ben, and has become an intricate part of the city of Fulton. While reverently walking through, you'll also see a beautiful painting of a phoenix, the true spirit of St. Mary the Virgin Aldermanbury. Sir Winston Churchill was an extraordinary man of integrity, leadership, vision, and grit. America's National Churchill Museum and St. Mary the Virgin Aldermanbury is the place where one can learn and appreciate the man and what he did on the world stage. They are a tribute to his lasting influence and should be experienced by current and future generations. In his own words, the price of greatness is responsibility. And history will be kind to me, for I intend to write it. Lisa Evans has written for various publications and has authored a book as well. She maintains a website at writerlisa.com and a social media presence using @mygypsytravel. Next, we have a long article that we may have to edit given the remaining time in this hour. The title is The Persistence of Doubt, The Mysterious Death and Burial of Tom Thompson, T-H-O-M-S-O-N, by Robbie Gore. His body was discovered floating in the lake 8 days after he had disappeared. It had been intended to be just another leisurely fishing excursion on a warm July afternoon. The summer waters of Canoe Lake, in Ontario's Algonquin Park, are often calm and still, and he was an experienced canoeist familiar with the area, so the fact that he had not returned to his lodgings by the next day alerted his friends that something was wrong. A search was begun in the belief that he had become lost or injured, and over the ensuing days the manhunt expanded in both area and manpower through the park. But then, just half a kilometer from his point of departure, the body of Tom Thompson, woodsman, guide, and artist, was finally located, apparently the victim of drowning. Having been in the water for many days, and considering the heat and humidity of the high summer weather, his body was hastily interred in a small local cemetery near the shore of the lake. Thomas John Thompson was not yet 40 years old. He was not only an experienced outdoorsman, sportsman, and nature guide, but he was also a talented artist and landscape painter. And after his sudden, untimely death, he would become one of Canada's most renowned artists. He had been a contemporary of, and perhaps an inspiration for, the Group of Seven and other natural impressionist painters of the early 20th century. His lasting legacy is not only the body of well-known artistic works that he left behind, but also the circumstances, later considered to be strangely suspicious, and possibly even dubious, surrounding his death and subsequent burial in that summer of 1917. Was his drowning merely misadventure? Or was he the victim of something more sinister, like murder? And is his body still buried in the lakeside grave? Or was it removed elsewhere? Without conclusive answers to these and other questions that have been considered for over 100 years, there remains a persistence of doubt surrounding the mysterious death and burial of Tom Thompson. The artist Tom Thompson had come late into his career as a painter. After graduating from secondary school, the quiet, middle child of the family who enjoyed outdoor pursuits tried his hand at a number of activities in a few places without any attachment or accomplishment. But having followed his brother to Seattle, Washington in 1901, he took a job with a photo engraving firm run by an acquaintance and worked there 2 years before transferring to a rival company offering higher pay. As a photo engraver, he was responsible for creating lithographs used in the publishing of business cards, brochures, and posters. Over the years spent in Seattle, Thompson became an accomplished photo engraver, letterist, and designer, and it was creative work that he enjoyed. In 1905, he returned to Canada, using his skills and experience to find employment as an illustrator at yet another photo engraving company in Toronto. Here, he continued to develop his creative abilities by taking some art classes at night school. By 1909, he was employed by a graphic design firm specializing in commercial design and lettering work, where he met, among his co-workers, other like-minded and artistic individuals who would go on to become famous in their own rights as landmark Canadian painters. He was encouraged by these friends and companions to begin painting with oils in 1911, and the following year he visited Algonquin Park, just a few hours north of Toronto by train, for the first time. Of all the northern areas that he had visited, it was this sprawling provincial park and nature reserve in northeastern Ontario that drew him most. During that summer visit in 1912, he acquired his first sketching equipment and began to paint the scenes of nature and the wilderness that surrounded him. He became captivated with the natural beauty and wild charm of the area and was pleased with the work he was producing. And so, he began returning to this inspirational setting annually. Thompson's early work was not outstanding, technically, as he sought to find his own style, but they do show a good understanding of composition and color usage, no doubt applications from his previous creative work as a commercial artist. His painting showed enough promise by 1913 to attract the support of a patron, Dr. James McCallum, himself a would-be painter, art connoisseur, and collector. And with his financial backing, Thompson became a full-time artist. He would make hundreds of small oil sketches and rough paintings throughout the spring, summer, and autumn months, almost exclusively in Algonquin Park. He would often supplement his income by working in the park as a fishing guide and fire ranger. During the winter months, he worked at his Toronto studio, developing the sketches and rough work into larger finished canvases. Thompson continued to work on his art, incorporating feedback and advice from his patron and from his other close artistic friends. By late 1915, it was obvious that he had found his own style. There was more variety in the composition of his subjects that was described as lyrically poetic, yet still unconventionally beautiful, informed by his personal experiences with nature. His approach to landscape painting seemed more imagination-based and impressionistic, with stylized tree, thickly implied paint, bold brushstroke, and flat areas of vibrant and unexpected color in the leaves, rivers, and skies. He began to show his work publicly and even sold a few pieces. By that fateful summer of 1917, Thompson seemed on the verge of real artistic success. He was receiving increasingly positive reviews of his art and had sold works to both the provincial and federal governments. His fame and reputation, as well as his association with other rising artists, were becoming known in art circles, So rarely does an artist achieve creative and financial success during his lifetime, but it seemed as though Thompson was poised on the brink of just such achievement. And then suddenly, one tragic day in July, he was gone. Thompson had last been seen alive as he departed in his boat from the Mowat Lodge dock on Canoe Lake just a little after noon on July 8, 1917. An overturned canoe was noticed just a few hours later by guests staying not far from where he had set out, although the craft was not immediately connected to Thompson. It had both paddles still attached and some bread and a can of corn syrup, a simple meal hastily packed, stored in the bow. On the morning of the eighth day of searching, the body was spotted by another cottager, Dr. Goldwyn Howland of Toronto, floating in the water at a point just 10 minutes from where Thompson had set out. The corpse must have been submerged for most of that time until bodily gases forced it to the surface of the lake. The district coroner was summoned from North Bay, several hours train ride distant. Meanwhile, Mark Robinson, a park ranger and good friend of Thompson, officially identified the body and noted all these events in his journal. In lieu of the coroner's presence, Robinson requested the same doctor who had located the body to make an examination. In addition to the condition of the corpse, Howland noted a bruise on the right side of Thompson's head and recorded bleeding from his right ear in a brief report. Their eyewitness accounts are the only contemporaneous records concerning the discovery of the body. The next day, because of the unpleasant state of the rapidly decomposing remains, and with no place to store it, Robinson had the body buried in a grave dug at a small local cemetery on a hill overlooking the lake. The coroner arrived by train that evening, after Thompson's body had already been buried, and so had no opportunity to view the remains himself. An inquest was arranged late that same night with local friends and neighbors attending, and the coroner's verdict supported the doctor's initial conclusion of accidental drowning. No police investigation of the incident was ever conducted. The day following the burial and inquest, and just 2 days after the discovery, an undertaker arrived with a metal casket, hired by the Thompson family to exhume their son's body and ship it home for reburial in the family plot at Leith, Ontario. A late-night exhumation by lantern light was followed by an early morning departure on the train, catching many local residents, including Park Ranger Robinson, by surprise. Although Thompson's death had officially been labeled an accident, almost immediately local residents began to ask questions and gossip about what had happened. Few could believe that such an experienced canoeist, excellent outdoorsman, and strong swimmer could have succumbed to such an accident, and thoughts turned to more implicative explanations. Mention had been made at the inquest about a disagreement between Thompson and resident Martin Blutcher that had occurred the night before his disappearance. This incident now took on more serious implications in the minds of the locals, and the possibility that he had been murdered was discussed. The first biography of Thompson was published just a dozen years later in 1930, and included only 3 paragraphs about his death echoing the accepted facts at the time. But the author, during her research, must have caught wind of the stories circulating, and wrote a revised version in 1935. Much of the new information she included came from correspondence with Park Ranger Mark Robinson. He provided her with more detail than he had previously included in his diary at the time. The new version of her book suggested that the Blutcher family knew more than they had previously admitted. For the first time, there was reference to fishing line that had been wrapped around Thompson's ankle, which Dr. Howland had admitted was his, used to tow the body to shore when it was discovered, but that fact was omitted. Mention was included as though it were part of a larger conspiracy to cover up evidence of some more treacherous actions. And the author ignored the doctor's report that the bruise on Thompson's head had been the result of striking a rock in the water, alleging instead that it had been caused by being struck on the head with a paddle. A decade later, another publication propounded the case for death as a result of foul play, possibly even as a suicide during a temporary mental derangement. Now the stories focused around the thwarted love of a woman that caused his ultimate demise. Yet another book included some embellished stories about Thompson as told by Ranger Mark Robinson, as well as a changed chronology of events. The result of these printed adaptations of Thompson's death was that the stories and rumors began overtaking the true facts in the public mind. In the 1950s, a former resident of Canoe Lake published his own account of Thompson's death and burial, even though he had not been present at the time of the incident. And Mark Robinson participated in an audio recording that was inconsistent with both his 1917 version of events and the embellished account given to the biographer 20 years earlier. This new interview seemed to incorporate parts of the many versions told by others, further obscuring the truth. Then a story circulated for years that the undertaker tasked with exhuming Thompson's body late that July night had opened the grave, removed the body, and refilled the grave single-handedly in such a short amount of time that it did not seem feasible. Over the years, writers, journalists, amateur sleuths, and serious scholars have all proposed various theories to try and explain the enigmatic events of July 1917. These frequently sidestep original evidence and rely on alternate interpretations and embellishment of the existing facts and the changing testimony of key witnesses. So much has now been and continues to be written and told about these events that it's almost impossible to see the truth in the muddy waters. One thing, however, remains certain. Tom Thompson was a burgeoning talent who tragically died too soon. Thompson left a body of work that comprises some 50 completed canvases and more than 400 oil sketches completed over the last half dozen years of his life. The National Gallery of Canada holds the largest collection of his work, three purchased from the artist and the remainder sold or donated by his friend and patron, Dr. James McCallum. Two dozen other art galleries across Canada also house collections of Thompson's painting. Occasionally, there are special exhibitions in these and other Canadian venues. His work has also been shown internationally and has sold at auction in excess of $1 million. Tom Thompson's friends and fellow artists considered his work to be innovative and genius. His early death meant that we can never know what his ultimate contribution to Canadian art and the modern art movement might have been. Many critics and historians postulate that his artistry and influence would have only become more significant. Certainly his friendships and connections to the artists who, just 3 years after his death, would form the famous Group of Seven, might have seen him also as a member of that group. And should his artistry have continued evolving, there's no limit to the heights his career might have attained during his lifetime. The mysterious circumstances surrounding the untimely demise of Tom Thompson in a North Country lake in 1917 has become permanently entwined with his talent and artistry to create a true Canadian legacy and legend. But will we ever discover the truth of what really happened? Robbie Gore is a former history major and teacher who's always been fascinated by historical mysteries and trivia like this story, heard since his childhood growing up near Algonquin Park. You're listening to the Cleveland Radio Reading Service, a program of the Cleveland Sight Center. I'm Joel Fox.
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2: Next is a brief poetry moment. The poem is by Robert Frost. It's entitled The Oven Bird. There is a singer everyone has heard, loud, a midsummer and mid-woodbird, who makes the solitary truck sound again. He says that leaves are old and that for flowers, midsummer is to spring is 1 to 10. He says the early petal fall is past when pear and cherry bloom went down in showers on sunny days, a moment overcast. And comes that other fall we name the fall. He says the highway dust is over all. The bird would cease and be as other birds, but that he knows in singing not to

This is Ellen Mayer, looking forward to being with you again. Next is a brief poetry moment. The poem is by Ted Kooser. It's entitled Late September. Behind each garage, a ladder sleeps in the leaves, its hands folded across its lean belly. There are hundreds of them in each town, and more sleeping by haystacks and barns out in the country. Tough old day laborers, seasoned and wheezy, drunk on the weather, sleep.

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Hi, this is Bonnie, and welcome to Reader's Corner. I'm glad you're able to join me today. Sit back, relax, and maybe get your feet up, and let's begin reading. And by popular demand, we have yet another pop quiz. So this first article is entitled, Can You Match These Famous Quotes to Their Novels? This article is by J.D. Beiersdorfer and comes from the New York Times May 12, 2025 edition. Welcome to Literary Quotable Quotes, a quiz that challenges you to match a book's memorable lines with its title. This week's installment is focused on popular 20th century novels. In the five multiple-choice questions below, tap or click on the answer you think is correct. After the last question, you'll find links to the book themselves if you want to get a copy and see that quotation in context. Question 1 of 5. So it goes. And here are our choices. The Edible Woman by Margaret Atwood. The Godfather by Mario Puzo. The Left Hand of Darkness by Ursula K. L. Le Guin. Or Slaughterhouse-Five by Kurt Vonnegut. Let's go ahead and pick Slaughterhouse-Five by Kurt Vonnegut. And that answer is correct. I'm as surprised as anyone by that, but it is correct. So lucky guesses. Question 4 of 5. Love is or it ain't. Then love ain't love at all. And here are choices. The Color Purple by Alice Walker. Wise Blood by Flannery O'Connor. To Kill a Mockingbird by Harper Lee. Beloved by Toni Morrison. And I picked Beloved, and we are right again. So our luck is running with us today. Also, I realize I skipped one, so let us go back and do number 2 of 5. Each time you happen to me all over again, and here are our possible choices. The Living is Easy by Dorothy West. The Age of Innocence by Edith Wharton. Love Story by Eric Segal. My Antonia by Willa Cather. And I picked Love Story, and our luck has run out because the correct answer is The Age of Innocence by Edith Wharton. Readers, I see now in very small print, it tells us the percentages of people who got the answers right. So on the first one, where the correct answer was Slaughterhouse-Five, 80% of 58,908 readers answered this correctly. And then the question that the answer was The Age of Innocence by Edith Wharton, where the question was Each Time You Happen to Me All Over Again, where was that from? And for that one, 24% of 58,255 readers answered that correctly. Let's go ahead now and answer question 3 of 5. 42, said Deep Thought, with infinite majesty and calm. And here are our choices. The Two Towers by J.R.R. Tolkien. The Hitchhiker's Guide to the Galaxy by Douglas Adams. Going Postal by Terry Pratchett. Bimbos of the Death Sun by Sharon McCrum. I picked The Two Towers by J.R.R. Tolkien, and that is incorrect. The correct answer is The Hitchhiker's Guide to the Galaxy by Douglas Adams, and 85% of 57,310 readers answered this correctly. Our luck wasn't so very good on that one, was it? All right, let's try this one. Well, we already answered because we did out of order question 4 or 5. And that was Love Is or It Ain't. Then Love Ain't Love at All. And the answer was Beloved by Toni Morrison. And 32% of 58,104 readers answered this correctly. Here's our last question, 5 of 5. The past is never dead. It's not even past. And here are the choices. The Daughter of Time by Josephine Tay. Trinity by Leon Uris. Requiem for a Nun by William Faulkner. Atlas Shrugged by Ayn Rand. And I picked Requiem for a Nun by William Faulkner, and that is correct. So it notes that 31% of 57,097 readers answered this correctly. We obtained a score of 3 out of 5, and it notes, good job, inspired to read any of the books. And that concludes the article. Our next article is entitled, Do Food Expiration Dates Really Matter? The subtitle reads, Labels on food are confusing for all kinds of reasons. Here's what they mean.
And this article comes from the New York Times, August 19th, 2025 edition. The author is Christina Couch. And listeners, I know at various times we've read a couple articles about expiration dates on food, but it is an interesting subject. So let's see what this article has to say, because we have not read this one before. When you open your fridge, how often do you check the dates on your food? The yogurt container says it's still good for a few more days, but the label on the half-used barbecue sauce says it was best before last Sunday. Should you still eat it? The answer is complicated. Dates on food packaging usually indicate when food tastes best, not when it's unsafe to eat. In the United States, there are roughly 50 variations of date labels, including used by, sell by, and packaged on, and nearly all of which indicate when quality or freshness begins declining. While it's important to mind the printed dates for some foods, an estimated 3 billion pounds of food gets thrown away each year because of confusion over the date label, according to the food waste nonprofit ReFED. Infant formula is the only product that has standardized, federally regulated date labels, leaving lots of questions about when to toss other aging perishables. Here's what you should know. A confusing array of tests. In the early to mid-1900s, American households began transitioning from locally grown food toward processed and packaged goods, and some producers began putting dates on their products to ease concerns about freshness. But these labels did not become widespread until the 1960s and 70s, alongside broader efforts to improve nutrition labeling

afford to run extensive tests and may simply base their data on those of competitors. The result is a lot of inconsistency. Two nearly identical products packaged on the same day can have substantially different sell-by dates, a tangled web of terms and laws. This confusion is compounded by how labels are worded, much of which is shaped by state policies. Each has its own requirements that vary across food products, so labels may be different or simply non-existent in certain states. Take dairy products. Montana requires milk, but not others, to include a sell-by date no more than 12 days after pasteurization, while Pennsylvania allows up to 17 days and exempts ultra-pasteurized milk. Virginia requires sell-by dates on all dairy products, whereas New York does not require any date labels at all on dairy. ReFed offers a policy finder where you can look up your state's regulations. There are similar variations in state regulations for eggs, shellfish, goods sold at farmers' markets, and other surprising products. Texas, for instance, requires produce pickled in home kitchens to be labeled with the date it was prepared. The effect of these varying policies is confusion and chaos, said Yvette Cabrera, food waste director at the National Resources Defense Council. It creates these really complex distribution systems, packaging systems, manufacturing systems that make it really hard for food producers to comply. It also creates waste. Many states ban sales or donations of past state products, and many consumers, 43% according to a 2025 survey, usually toss food that's close to or past its date. More people than ever are confused about words like used by, said Emily Broadlieb, director of the Food Law and Policy Clinic at Harvard Law School, and a co-author on the survey, Is It Safety or Is It Quality? Less a scam, more a mess. Experts said sell-by dates are not a trick to make you buy more, but the product of a chaotic system. And for most food, eating it after the date is not a health issue. Some said you should pay attention to the labels used by and expires on, especially on perishables. Best if used by generally refers to quality, and sell-by is generally for retailers to know when to rotate inventory. Frozen foods usually stay good up to a year, even if they've been thawed and refrozen. Unopened condiments, oils, and canned goods often last several years. Refrigerated eggs are good for 3 to 5 weeks, and refrigerated dairy products usually last 1 to 3 weeks after opening. Kansas State University offers handy cupboard and freezer storage guides for a range of foods, as does the Department of Agriculture's FoodKeeper app. The most important date labels are on meat and seafood, unpasteurized cheese and milk, baby food, and foods prepared in-store, experts said. The date on raw meat is not a guarantee that it will last that long at home, said Meredith Carruthers, a food safety specialist at USDA's Food Safety and Inspection Service, because household refrigerators often are not as cold as those in grocery stores. Once you get it home, better to use it within about 1 to 2 days for poultry or 4 to 5 days for raw red meats like beef, pork, veal, and lamb, she said. Home refrigerators should be kept below 40 degrees Fahrenheit, she added. Starting next July, California will simplify date labels down to 2 standardized choices: best if used by for quality and used by for safety. Congress is considering similar federal legislation. Until then, date labels will stay messy and complicated, so consumers should use common sense and relax a little when surveying the fridge. And that concludes the article. Our next article is entitled Boy Crisis of 2025, Meet the Boy Problem of the 1900s. And this article comes from the New York Times, August 15th, 2025 edition. The authors are Robert D. Putnam and Richard V. Reeves. Listeners, we've been reading in the past few weeks several articles that concentrate on issues
with boys.

boys and raising boys. This article fits in with that theme, but I want you to be aware that it is a long article, very long, and it's probably going to last about maybe 19 minutes, so it may not be everyone's taste. Well, let's go ahead and give it a go. In the early years of the 20th century, America had a boy problem. Boys on the street making trouble. Boys becoming truants. Boys getting caught up in crime. The problem spread across the United States alongside the disruptions of technological change, immigration, and growing socioeconomic inequality. Policymakers stepped in with universal public schooling, for example, but it was the civic response that was truly extraordinary. In less than a decade, most of today's major child-serving organizations were founded. Big Brothers, 1904, the Federated Boys Clubs, 1906, Boy Scouts, 1910, Girl Scouts, 1912, and 4-H, 1912. Many boys and men are struggling today, too, in an America once again disrupted by technological change, immigration, and growing inequality. Since 2010, suicide rates among young men have risen by a third. They are now higher than they are among middle-aged men. The share of college degrees going to men has fallen to 41%, lower than the woman's share in 1970. 1 in 10 men aged 20 to 24 is effectively doing nothing, neither enrolled in school nor working. That's twice the rate in 1990. This crisis demands a response equivalent to what the progressive era delivered, not just in public policy, but equally important from our civic institutions. Governor Gavin Newsom of California just signed an executive order that was hard to imagine a few months ago. It offers a comprehensive plan to tackle what it described as California's growing crisis of connection and opportunity for men and boys. Mr. Newsom said the order was about showing every young man that he matters and there's a path for him of purpose, dignity, work, and real connection. Similar pushes have been announced by Gretchen Whitmer of Michigan, Governor Spencer Cox of Utah, and Governor Westmore of Maryland. One of the authors of this piece, Richard the Reeves, is working on these plans with many of these same governors. This male malaise is not just about jobs and diplomas. It is also a crisis of connection, as men and boys are increasingly detached from civic, familial, and social life. They are lost in part because they are lonely. 25% of boys and men aged 15 to 34 told Gallup they had experienced loneliness a lot on the previous day. 1 in 7 young men reports that he has no close friends, up from 3% in 1990. 2/3 of men under the age of 30 think that no one cares if men are okay. Consider the despair implicit in that last statistic. Too many boys and young men are unwoven from the fabric of our society. In sociological terms, they lack social capital. This is dangerous for them and for everyone else. These lonely, detached young men can become susceptible to reactionary voices, mostly online, who turn legitimate suffering into dangerous grievances. But it's important not to confuse the symptoms with the cause, which is disconnection. This is not a novel pattern driven solely by social media. Hannah Arendt learned from Nazi recruiting in the 1930s that with the breakdown of established social and political structures, lonely, socially isolated young men are vulnerable to totalitarian ideology and appeals to violence. But it is not all their fault. For all too long, mainstream institutions have failed to acknowledge and address the real challenges facing boys and men. They do not need more wagging fingers. They need helping hands. Doing more for boys and men does not mean doing less for girls and women, of course. There is plenty of work to do, for example, in tackling the gender pay gap, increasing the representation of women in leadership roles, especially in big tech, and widening access to reproductive health care. As all the politicians leading on this issue correctly insist, gender equality is not a zero-sum game. We can do two things at once,
we can take better care of girls and boys. Our mission to uplift men and boys isn't in conflict with our values to leave no one behind. It's in concert with them, Mr. Moore declared in his 2025 State of the State Address. As a father of a son and daughter, I want both of my children growing up with all of their God-honoring and God-given opportunities. There is certainly a large role here for public policy, more male teachers, more apprenticeships, male-friendly mental health services, longer paid leave for fathers, but this is also a civic crisis requiring a civic response. Early in the 20th century, the boy problem generated sensational media and cultural anxiety. Civic and political leaders worried about roving hordes of uncivilized and lawless boys who ran the streets and caused a ruckus. Industrialization had boomed in the decade after the Civil War, especially because of rapid technological change. Expanded train and electrical systems and phones, cars, and the rest. For the upper classes, these changes heralded an age glittering on the surface but corrupt underneath, as Mark Twain characterized the Gilded Age. But social problems also soon accelerated, as captured in 1890 in Jacob Riis's shocking photographs of destitute immigrant slum dwellers on the Lower East Side in How the Other Half Lives. Among the attendant consequences of industrialization were rapid urbanization, rapid immigration, and a rapid increase in inequality and poverty. The fraction of Americans living in urbanized areas virtually doubled in the half century from 1870 to 1920. In 1850, less than 10% of Americans were foreign-born. In the next five decades of immigration, that number increased by nearly half again. In many major cities, immigrants and their children constituted three-quarters of the population. The top 1% share of national income nearly doubled to nearly 20% in 1913 from less than 10% in 1870. Never in American history had our economy and society been so explosively and painfully transformed, especially among the poor, immigrant, and working classes. These changes disrupted family life, leaving parents overworked, ineffective, or absent altogether. Many had neither the time nor linguistic skills to help their kids navigate this unfamiliar environment. Many saw their authority undermined, while others were simply unable to cope with their children. Almost equally disruptively, community ties in impoverished immigrant neighborhoods withered. A team of pioneering social scientists in Chicago reported that these children lived in socially disorganized spaces, areas of what we now call low social capital. For all of these reasons, working-class boys became isolated from their communities, though not necessarily from one another. A 1930 survey reported that 14% of boys living in cities spent every evening away from home, compared with 5% of rural boys. In some Chicago immigrant neighborhoods, 30% of the boys were on the street every night. The inevitable result: gangs, juvenile delinquency, violence, and general disturbance. The culture into which these young men, children really, were inducted was the culture of their peers. Peer culture encouraged masculine toughness. Sissy was the ultimate slur. Peer norms stressed physical prowess and aggression, taking risk and taking things. These delinquent cultures emphasized what sociologist Elijah Anderson would much later term the code of the street. It's true that the new problems affected young men of all social classes, but they were much worse among working-class kids, and it was on them that the growing number of progressive-era reformers focused their efforts. Some of these century-old innovative responses, like orphanages, now seem antiquated, but others, like special education, are remarkably timely. Public policy reforms were prominent, especially in the field of education. Reformers had several objectives: saving the boys themselves, of course, but also cutting crime and fostering good citizenship. Some of the reformers were motivated by ethnic and religious prejudice, but most were primarily not.
They began with compulsory education and a higher school leaving age. But many boys resisted those reforms, swelling the numbers of truants and then truant officers. As Julia Grant, the preeminent scholar of the boy problem, writes, with a growing recognition that boys of the dangerous classes would not be easily corralled into schools, reformers created new spaces that would provide greater opportunities for boys to be redeemed through the expression of their boyish natures. If the public reforms proved disappointing, the civic response yielded groundbreaking successes. The boom in child-serving organizations we mentioned at the onset, from Big Brothers to Boy Scouts, took hold. The YMCA had a half-century head start but expanded rapidly during this period, including with a nationwide campaign started in 1909 to teach every man and boy in America to swim. Why did these new clubs actually work? Across America, tens of thousands of worried adults suddenly realized that they could do something practical about the youth crisis in their own towns and cities. Take the case of the Boy Scouts founded in Britain, whose membership would rise steadily for more than half a century after its establishment in America in 1910. For reformers hoping to attract kids to a setting that would improve their deportment, the Boy Scouts represented a nifty blend of fun, hiking and outdoor games, and moral education, the endless repeated Scout oath, pledging to be trustworthy, loyal, helpful, friendly, courteous, kind, and so on. Robert Baden Powell, the founder of the Boy Scouts, echoing the industrial language of the era, described it as a character factory. Athletics and recreational facilities were another common approach. Organized youth team sports proliferated with new gyms, pools, and extracurricular activities. In 1891, in Springfield, Mass., James Naismith, a religiously inspired social reformer, seeking a sport that could be played indoors year-round with minimal equipment and few injuries, invented basketball. 5 years later in Boston, social activists borrowed an idea from Germany and laid out the first public playground. In 1906, the Playground Association of America had been founded. The forerunner of the American Camping Association was established in 1910, and summer camps nationwide multiplied tenfold to 1,000 in 1918 from 100 in 1900. In the late 19th century, proclaiming muscular Christianity, churches and other religious institutions helped lead the struggle for the soul of American youth, often borrowing from their British counterparts innovations like the Sunday School movement, the Salvation Army, and the Young Men's Christian Association. Crucial to all these civic innovations were mentors, especially male mentors, scoutmasters, coaches, pastors, big brothers, and the like. In our own day, when mentoring for have-not kids, both formal and informal, has reached levels below that available to their more comfortable classmates, contemporary social science has shown beyond doubt that mentoring matters and its value can be measured. It improves school attendance and school performance and reduces substance abuse. More than a century ago, reformers recognized that the most effective solution to the boy problem was to build civic institutions and spaces where men could help boys to navigate their way successfully to a mature, pro-social manhood. That is a lesson that needs to be relearned for our own times. As former President Barack Obama said recently, as a society, we have to create more structures for boys and men to have guidance, rituals, frameworks, and encouragement. He went further, suggesting that men in our communities are vital assets who can act as a sort of elders to boys, so they're not just looking at one particular role model, but many. It takes a village to raise a child, but some of the villagers must be men. This is where civic institutions should come in, providing places and spaces where boys and young men learn what it means to be a grown man. But in 2025, they are struggling to fulfill that role for two main reasons. First, there are simply fewer organizations with an explicit mission to serve boys and men. Most of the ones formed during the last boy crisis have gone co-ed.
sometimes as a result of a merger. Most now serve more girls than boys. An exception is Boys and Girls Clubs, which renamed itself in 1990 and still serves a slightly higher share of boys, 55%, than girls. In other cases, previously male-serving institutions have gone co-ed, while their sister organizations have remained single-sex. Boy Scouts no longer exists, having rebranded as Scouting America, after the controversial decision to omit girls. Of the roughly 1 million Scouts in the movement today, around 20% are girls. But there are also more than a million girls in Girl Scouts, which remains a single-sex organization. All told, there are 50% more girls than boys in Scouting. The YMCA banned gender discrimination in 1978 and now has a mission to support the well-being of all children, young people, and the wider community, regardless of gender. Most YMCA members are female, and more than two-thirds of YMCA employees, including strikingly all six senior executives, are women. Most volunteers are women, too. On every measure, then, the Y is now a female-orientated institution. The WYCA remains a single-sex organization with an explicit mission to empower women. The gradual abolition of organizations devoted to serving boys and men has been a result of a laudable drive for inclusion and perhaps a sense that single-sex environments are archaic or even harmful. But it is naive to think that a society bereft of male-centered institutions is the ideal one for helping boys to become good men. Indeed, there is some suggestive evidence for positive outcomes for boys attending single-sex public schools like Eagle Academy in New York, for example. Second, there is a dearth of male volunteers, making it harder to provide services for boys and young men. Only 20% of young 4-H volunteers are men, and there are almost twice as many women as men signing up to be a mentor through Big Brothers, Big Sisters. As a result, there are almost twice as many teenage boys as girls on the waiting list for a mentor, and they will wait much longer in some cases for up to a year. This further widens the opportunity gap between boys and girls, since having a mentor is associated with a remarkable 10% rise in college enrollment. Organizations are beginning to respond. Big Brothers Big Sisters has partnered with the NFL to promote the Big Draft, which encourages volunteering among men. This year, there was a 7% increase in men of color signing up to be a mentor. Would-be male mentors have told the organization in focus groups that they also want the chance to connect with other men, resulting in a shift toward more group-based mentoring approaches. Historically, sports have provided boys with structure, mentorship, and camaraderie, often in a single-sex environment, especially as all other extracurricular activities skew toward girls. But the share of high school boys playing sports has declined to 41% in 2023 from 50% in 2012, according to one estimate. Among lower-income boys, the share has dropped to 25%. Financial barriers are one factor, with the rise of pay-to-play, travel teams, and similar offerings, but another is a relative lack of male coaches. One hindrance to male volunteering is the fear of being seen as a potential predator. This has also reduced the enthusiasm among some parents for single-sex environments. The abuse scandals that rocked the Catholic Church and Boy Scouts, understandably, led many parents to worry about their children in a male-orientated organization. The settlement for claims against the Boy Scouts has reached $7 billion, more than the annual expenditure of many U.S. states. But the attention to child safety in these organizations is now paramount. The fear of child abuse in these organizations is similar to the fear of child abduction from playing without parental supervision. Perfectly natural, but potentially damaging if it overly restricts the activities of children and young adults. The challenges facing boys and men today may appear very different from those of a century ago. The trouble is more likely to come from an algorithm than an alleyway.
But the results are comparable. The school system is struggling to keep boys engaged. Wages have stagnated for men without college degrees. Marriage rates have collapsed in lower-income communities. Job growth is in female-skewed sectors like healthcare. And the need to provide more social scaffolding for our boys and young men is just as great. We have too many lost boys. Many are in desperate need of positive male role models. At the same time, men in their 20s and 30s are now at a higher risk of being socially isolated from their female peers. Many are hungry for a sense of purpose and for opportunities to contribute to society. Getting more men serving as mentors, coaches, and tutors to boys is not just about improving the lives of those they serve, but also about giving their own lives more structure and meaning. A century ago, men stepped up to build spaces for boys and were cheered on for doing so. The need today is just as urgent. We have boys seeking guidance. We have men seeking purpose. We have civic institutions desperate for male volunteers. We need to match the outpouring of civic energy, institutional innovation, and readiness to experiment with risky new ideas that mark the boy problem reformers a century ago. In short, today's boy crisis demands a new call to men and for men to answer that call. And that concludes the article. Our next article is entitled, How Healthy Are Peaches? Experts share all of the juicy details. This article comes from the New York Times, July 14, 2025 edition. The author is Isabel Whitcomb. There's a reason you need a napkin when you bite into a ripe summer peach. The fruit is nearly 90% water. In addition to helping you stay hydrated, peaches contain nutrients that keep your eyes healthy and may reduce chronic disease risk. Here are some of their biggest benefits, plus some recipes from the New York Times Cooking. Their potassium is helpful on summer days. Getting fluids from fruit and other food sources is just as good as drinking a glass of water, said Diane Stadler, the director of the graduate programs in human nutrition at Oregon Health and Science University. In addition to their high water content, peaches contain a modest dose of electrolyte potassium, which you sweat out during exercise on hot days, she said. Electrolytes, like potassium, help your muscles contract, your heart pump, and your neurons fire. One small peach contains around 180 milligrams of potassium, which is about 5% of the recommended daily amount. By comparison, one Nguyen electrolyte tablet contains 125 milligrams. They're rich in flavonoids and carotenoids, chemicals plants produce as a defense mechanism against insects and the harmful effects of sunlight. Research suggests that people who eat a diet rich in flavonoids, which produces peaches' red and pink shades, tend to have a lower risk of heart disease. Flavonoids can also help keep memory and cognition sharp, Dr. Lila said. After gut bacteria breaks them down, they release chemicals into the bloodstream that can cross into the brain, Dr. Lila has studied flavonoids using wild blueberry powder, not peaches. And her research has found that a diet rich in them may improve reaction times, motor skills, and information processing in older adults. Carotenoids responsible for peaches' orange tones are powerful antioxidants, added Beth Olson, an associate professor of nutrition at the University of Wisconsin-Madison. Antioxidants help reduce disease risk by binding to free radicals, molecules that can cause damage to our tissue, and trigger inflammation. They provide a modest amount of vitamin A. Carotenoids have a second benefit. The body can convert them into vitamin A. A small peach contains the equivalent of 35 micrograms of vitamin A, around 4% of the recommended daily dose. Vitamin A is best known for its role in eye health and vision. That's because it's a key building block in the retina, the part of the eye that converts light into information that it sends to the brain, Dr. Lila said. It's also crucial for cell division, Dr. Olson said, including those cells that need to replace themselves frequently, like immune and skin cells. What's the best way to eat peaches?
To maximize the nutritional benefits, do not peel them, Dr. Lila said. Most of the good stuff is in the skin. That includes much of the vitamin A and polyphenols, plus a few grams of heart and gut healthy fiber. Before you tuck into that peach, run it under cold water and dry it with a paper towel. That should be enough to remove pesticides and potentially harmful bacteria, Dr. Stadler said. While nothing beats a fresh peach, frozen or canned varieties are also nutritious, as long as there's no sugar added, Dr. Olson said. Just keep in mind that you will not get the health benefits of the skin. Dr. Lila recommends cooking peaches without exposing them to too much heat, since that can degrade some important nutrients like vitamin A. Her favorite method is to cut peaches in half, brush them with olive oil, and grill them. Here are some other ideas to try from New York Times Cooking. And listeners, we'll go ahead and read one recipe from the peach section. The recipe is entitled Skillet Meatballs with Peaches, Basil, and Lime. Comes from the New York Times, September 2nd, 2020 edition. And total time is 25 minutes. This got a 5-star rating from over 7,000 people. And here's a summary of the recipe. You can make these gingery meatballs with any kind of ground meat or vegan meat, but rich brawny pork goes especially well with juicy peaches and fresh basil. Make sure to use ripe or even overripe peaches or nectarines. They should be very soft so they can cook quickly and very sweet so they can contrast with the savory meatballs and tangy lime juice. Rice or rice noodles would fill this meal out perfectly and substantially, as would a crisp leafed salad for a lighter, more summery supper. Let's go ahead and read the ingredients you'll need for 3 to 4 servings. 1 1/2 tablespoons finely grated or minced fresh ginger, 3 garlic cloves grated or minced, 1 1/4 teaspoon ground cumin plus more 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Step 1. In a large bowl, mix together ginger, garlic, cumin, and salt. Add pork, panko, and basil. Using your hands, gently mix everything together, making sure not to overwork the mixture. Otherwise, the meatballs get tough. Form into 1 1/4-inch balls. Step 2. Heat a large skillet over medium-high, then add the oil and let it heat up until it thins out. Add meatballs in one layer, cooking, turning, and shaking the pan until meatballs are browned all over, 5 to 7 minutes. Step 3. Pour the wine in the skillet and move meatballs over to one side of the pan, scraping up the brown bits. Add peaches, a pinch of salt, and 2 tablespoons water to the empty side of the pan. When peaches are simmering, cover the pan, lower the heat to medium, and let cook until the meatballs are no longer pink at their centers, and the peaches juicy and tender. About 5 to 10 minutes longer. Step 4. Uncover the pan. If the mixture seems too runny, let it cook down for another minute or so. The peaches should break down into a chunky sauce. Hard or unripe peaches may take a few extra minutes. Step 5. Add the onions to the pan and mix them in so they wilt slightly. Squeeze lime juice all over everything. Then taste and add salt and lime juice as needed. Sweeter peaches will need more lime juice, tart ones less. Step 6. Serve the meatballs sprinkled with more cumin and garnished with torn basil leaves over the rice or greens. Let's go ahead and read a few of the readers' comments who made the recipe. Sasha says, this meal was a hit. A few notes. Trader Joe's has everything you need for shortcuts. I used a bag of their frozen peaches and diced those up. Use their
Duroc pre-portioned ginger, since I did not have any fresh on hand. A little trick to make the meat less dry, add a few tablespoons of plain yogurt. I'm half Northern Indian, so learned early on that ground meat and plain yogurt are a perfect combination for keeping ground meat moist to minimize dry out due to overcooking. Enjoy. Jerry says, take a shortcut. Use 1 pound of your preferred sausage in casings. Slice into 1-inch thick pieces and substitute for meatballs. Dave says, I added a little bourbon. And then David D. says, canned peaches work great. Mary says, added about a 1/4 cup of light brown sugar before serving, and it made all the difference with regard to amping up the peach flavor and balancing the cumin and lime notes. Patty says, excellent, easy dinner. Peach, basil, and pork is a great combination, and this was a new twist. We followed the recipe to the T, adding a full lime of juice at the end, since we're not huge fans of sweet dishes, and served over pad thai rice noodles. We had plenty in the pantry. Would definitely make again. Tim says, excellent. I use nectarines instead of peaches. Served over coconut rice with snap peas on the side. Will definitely make again. Readers, I'm wondering what you think about this recipe. Had you ever thought about serving meatballs and peaches together in the same dish? I never had, but the way this is all cooked together sure sounds good. And as part of the recipe, they have a colored photograph of the completed dish in the pan. And the meatballs look just perfectly done, of course. You know, it's the New York Times. The peaches are just nice and looks like just coated perfectly. And you can see the onions and the little bits of green in there. It really looks very intriguing. Well, if you all try this, I hope it turns out just great for you. And you know, one of my theories of cooking is you add or substitute or delete whatever makes it easier for you and enjoy the dish. Our time is up. I hope you enjoyed all the articles we read together today. As always, I enjoyed being with you. I also hope you're having a good day today and you have an even better day tomorrow. This is Bonnie signing off.

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2: Next is a brief poetry moment. The poem is by Jane Kenyon, and it is entitled Alone for a Week. I washed a load of clothes and hung them out to dry. Then I went up to town and busied myself all day. The sleeve of your best shirt rose ceremonious when I drove in. Our night clothes twined and untwined in a little gust of wind. For me, it was getting late. For you, where you were, not. The harvest moon was full, but spare clouds made it not quite reliable. The bed on your side seemed as wide and flat as Kansas. Your pillow plump, cool, and allegorical.

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0: 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It is a safe place to share ideas, thoughts, and feelings, as all information shared is confidential. The program gives clients the opportunity to meet and communicate with people who are dealing with similar challenges, fostering newfound hope. 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Again, that's Anthony Griffin at 216-658-4675. Staying Connected. The Staying Connected group is a monthly meeting held for 6 months for clients that have completed the Vision of Success program. Staying Connected gives clients additional opportunities to hear from speakers and receive ongoing support from their peers who are sharing similar experiences. Contact Stephanie O'Donnell at 216-658-4679 for more info.
2: 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Tree-lined city streets are more than just pretty. 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Their roots help filter stormwater. And as they grow, the trees absorb planet-warming carbon pollution. But when a hurricane hits, winds can wipe out those trees and broken branches can damage homes and cars. Stephanie Cataval of the University of Florida says maintaining and pruning trees can limit these risks.
3: Trees that are not well maintained, trees that are unhealthy, these trees are at greater risk for dropping limbs.
2: It's also important to plant the right trees in the right spots. Cataval says some species, like live oaks and gumbo limbos in the Florida region, are more wind resistant. Large trees should be placed far from homes and power lines and given ample space for their roots to grow and anchor them in the wind.
4: Sometimes we've got some pretty large trees planted in spaces that are pretty small, and you have to imagine the amount of root space that they have is pretty limited.
2: And planting trees in groups is beneficial because they can help shield each other from the wind. 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Climate Connections is produced by the Yale Center for Environmental Communication. 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
5: This is Jill Corbin. I'm reading to you from Cleveland Sight Center Radio, and I'm reading to you from the September 2025 Atlantic, an article entitled "The Man Who Ate NASA" by Franklin Foer. In the beginning, there was a name. A prophet guided Elon Musk to bestow it on his eldest son, or so he claimed. The seer was Wernher von Braun, a German engineer and an inspiration for Stanley Kubrick's Dr. Strangelove. Though von Braun had built missiles for Hitler and used concentration camp prisoners for manual labor, the U.S. government recruited him and eventually brought him to a base in Alabama and tasked him with sending men into orbit, then to the moon. Von Braun had always dreamed of venturing deeper into the galaxy. Back in 1949, before he emerged as the godfather of the American space program, he spilled his fantasies onto the page in a novel entitled Project Mars. He described how a new form of government would take hold of the Red Planet, a technocracy capable of the biggest and boldest things. At the helm of this Martian state would sit a supreme leader known as the Elon. Whatever the truth of this origin story, Elon Musk has seized on Von Braun's prophecy as his destiny. Since the founding of SpaceX in 2002, his business decisions and political calculations have been made with a transcendent goal in mind, the moment when he carries the human species to a new homeland, a planet millions of miles away, where colonists will be insulated from the ravages of nuclear war, climate change, malevolent AI, and all the unforeseen disasters that will inevitably crush life on Earth. Far away from the old, broken planet, a libertarian utopia will flourish under the beneficent sway of the Elon. This sense of destiny led Musk on October 5th, 2024, to a Trump rally in western Pennsylvania. Wearing a gray T-shirt bearing the slogan, "Occupy Mars," Musk told the crowd that Trump, quote, "must win to preserve democracy in America," unquote. Thanks to their alliance, Musk briefly achieved powers that few unelected Americans have ever possessed. As the head of the Department of Government Efficiency, he demolished large swaths of the federal government and began to remake the infrastructure of the state. For a few erratic months, he assumed the role of the terrestrial Elon. 5 months into Trump's second term, Musk's inflated sense of his place in history clashed with the ego of his benefactor. The relationship ruptured, and each man threatened to ruin the other. Musk vowed that his spaceships would no longer carry Americans, or the supplies that sustain them, to the International Space Station. Trump threatened SpaceX's federal contracts, reportedly worth $22 billion. Weeks later, they were still bludgeoning each other. In July, Trump mused that he might deport the South African-born Musk, who in turn impishly announced that he would bankroll a third party. Both men are likely bluffing. Musk still needs the U.S. government to fund his grand designs, and the U.S. government very much needs Elon Musk. Last year, 95% of the rockets launched in the United States were launched by SpaceX. NASA was a mere passenger. Musk has crowded low Earth orbit with satellites, parentheses nearly 8,000, unparentheses, that are becoming indispensable to the military's capacity to communicate and the government's surveillance of hostile powers. Even if Trump had pushed to dislodge Musk, he couldn't. No rival could readily replace the services his companies provide. That Musk has superseded NASA is a very American parable. A generation ago, NASA was the crown jewel of the U.S. government. It was created in 1958 to demonstrate the superiority of the American way of life, and it succeeded brilliantly. In the course of landing humans on the lunar surface, NASA became the symbol of America's competence and swagger, of how it, alone among the nations of the Earth, inhabited the future. NASA's astronauts were 20th century cowboys, admired in corners of the world that usually abhorred Americans. The Apollo crews traveled to the heavens on behalf of, quote, "all mankind," unquote, a phrase that appeared both in the act that created NASA and on the plaque left on the moon by Apollo 11. Even NASA's engineers, with their skinny ties and rolled-up sleeves, became the stuff of Hollywood legend. NASA was born

then all the money that the government has spent on SpaceX makes sense. Even the company's most vituperative detractors acknowledge its engineering genius and applaud its success in driving down launch expenses. Parentheses, unlike many defense contractors, SpaceX largely eats the costs of its failures. End of parentheses. But in the course of bolstering Musk in privatizing a public good, the government has allowed one billionaire to hold excessive sway. With the flick of a switch, he now has the power to shut down constellations of satellites, to isolate a nation, to hobble the operations of an entire army. Because of Musk's indispensability, his values have come to dominate America's aspirations in space, draining the lyricism from the old NASA mission. Space was once a realm of cooperation beyond commercial interests and military pursuits. Now it is the site of military brinksmanship and a source of raw materials that nations hope to plunder. The humanistic pursuit of the mysteries of the universe has been replaced by an obsession with rocket power. Musk wants to use his influence to impose the improbable endeavor of Mars colonization on the nation, enriching him as it depletes his own coffers. In the vacuum left by a nation's faded ambitions, Musk's delusions of destiny have taken hold. NASA's golden age emerged from fiasco. John F. Kennedy campaigned for president promising a, quote, new frontier, unquote, but he didn't really care about satellites or astronauts. Just before he launched his campaign, he confided to one scientist over drinks in Boston that he considered rockets a waste of money. A few years later, during a conversation recorded in the White House, he flatly admitted, quote, I'm not that interested in space, unquote. But by the third month of his presidency, Kennedy was drowning in humiliation. On April 12, 1961, the Soviets hurled the cosmonaut Yuri Gagarin, or Gaga as the international press adoringly called him, into orbit for 108 minutes, the first human to journey into the beyond. The New York Times hailed it as evidence of, quote, Soviet superiority, unquote. The impression of American incompetence deepened 5 days later when a CIA-backed army of exiles botched an invasion of Cuba, a misadventure immortalized as the Bay of Pigs. In his desperation to redirect the narrative, Kennedy abruptly became an enthusiast for the most ambitious plan sitting on NASA's shelf. On April 21, shortly after his proxy army surrendered to the communists, Kennedy suffered a bruising press conference. In response to a question about the relative inferiority of the American program, he riffed, quote, if we can get to the moon before the Russians, then we should, unquote. A month later, Kennedy delivered an address to a joint session of Congress that more formally launched the Apollo program. Even then, he did so harboring private doubts about the price tag, perhaps stoked by the fact that his own father considered his promise to land an astronaut on the lunar surface by 1970 an appalling act. Joe Kennedy fumed, quote, damn it, I thought I taught Jack better than that, unquote. When Kennedy voiced his ambitions, he stumbled into tautology, quote, we choose to go to the moon in this decade and do the other things not because they are easy, but because they are hard, because that goal will serve to organize and measure the best of our energies and skills, unquote. He charged the American government with executing an engineering task more difficult than any other in human history, for no higher reason than to prove that it could be done. This was the animating spirit of, quote, new frontier, unquote, liberalism. From the vantage of the present, when public faith in government is threadbare, it is staggering to consider the heedless investment Americans allowed Washington to make in a project with little tangible payoff beyond the pursuit of global prestige in its zero-sum contest with the Soviet Union. At its peak, Apollo employed a workforce of about 400,000. The lunar program cost an astonishing $28 billion, somewhere north of $300 billion in today's dollars. On Kennedy's own terms, Apollo was a world historic triumph. The legendary NASA chief James Webb and his deputy

0: helped create a whole new philosophy for running immense organizations. System management. NASA simultaneously micromanaged its engineers, knowing that an unwanted speck of dust could trigger catastrophe while giving them wide latitude to innovate. Complex flowcharts helped coordinate the work of dozens of teams across academia, corporations, and government laboratories. Despite using untested technologies, NASA achieved a near-perfect safety record, marred only by the 1967 fire that killed three astronauts in their capsule as they prepared for the first crewed Apollo mission. Even then, NASA's relentless culture kept pushing towards its goals. Unlike the Soviets, who attempted to dictate public perceptions by maniacally managing the images of their exploits, NASA made the risky decision to allow its project to unfurl on live television. The Apollo voyages made for the most gripping viewing in the history of the medium. By one estimate, a fifth of the planet watched Neil Armstrong's moonwalk live, an especially astonishing number given the limited global reach of television in 1969. The space program then was a projection of prowess and self-confidence. Quote, space was the platform from which the social revolution of the 1960s was launched, unquote, Lyndon B. Johnson wrote in his memoir. Quote, if we could send a man to the moon, we knew we should be able to send a poor boy to school and to provide decent medical care for the aged, unquote. Apollo was a model for planned social change and technocratic governance, the prototype for tomorrow. The savviest bureaucrats are hitmakers. Years before Armstrong planted the American flag on the moon, NASA had begun prepping plans for a sequel to Apollo. Only after the enchanted moment of the lunar touchdown did the agency meet with Vice President Spiro Agnew to unveil the next phase of America's future in space. On August 4, 1969, 15 days after Armstrong's giant leap, NASA pitched the Nixon administration on its vision of sending humans to Mars. To nail the presentation, NASA brought von Braun, its most celebrated engineer, to do the talking. After all, they were selling the vision he had sketched in his novel decades earlier. By 1982, NASA said, it is hoped to land on Mars in two nuclear-powered planetary vehicles, each carrying six crew members. But in NASA's moment of glory, von Braun and his colleagues couldn't restrain themselves. They added items to their wish list: a lunar base, a space station, and a shuttle that would transport humans. Pandering before the ego that NASA needed most in order to realize its request, von Braun said he wanted to send Richard Nixon into orbit as part of the nation's celebration of its bicentennial in 1976. Agnew loved it. Nixon did not. He must have despised the thought of shoveling so much money into a program so closely associated with the blessed memory of his old nemesis, John Kennedy. Besides, the moment of boundless technocracy was over, doomed by deficits and a sharp swerve in the public mood. During the unending debacle of Vietnam, the public had lost faith in grand ventures dreamed up by whiz kids. Meanwhile, civil rights leaders railed against the diversion of major expenditures away from social programs. The sociologist Amitai Etzioni popularized a term that captured the rising sourness: moondoggle. At a moment when Nixon was hoping to retrench, NASA proposed a program with an annual cost that would eventually rise to $10 billion, carried out over more than a decade, an expense far greater than Apollo's. Von Braun and his colleagues had badly misread the room. In the end, Nixon agreed to give NASA an annual budget of just over $3 billion, and he scythed away every component of the plan except for the space station and the space shuttle, which was a reusable system that promised to limit the cost of space travel. But a shuttle traveling where? As Apollo wrapped up its final missions, and even three of those were canceled, NASA no longer had a clear destination. Many of the leaders who carried the agency through the space race, including von Braun, began to depart for the private sector. During Apollo, government engineers had been omnipresent, stationed in the factories of its contractors. They mastered details. That changed in the shuttle area with its constricted budgets and diminished expectations. Instead of micromanaging contractors, NASA began to defer to them, giving aerospace corporations greater sway over vessel design. In fact, it allowed them to own the underlying intellectual property for the vehicles and their component parts. Because the contractors understood the minutiae, and they didn't, NASA officials grew reluctant to push for innovations, paralyzed by the fear that they might be blamed for a contractor's mistake. A bureaucratic mindset took hold, first slowly and then more dramatically after the Challenger disaster in 1986. Freeman Dyson, the visionary astrophysicist, drew a devastating distinction between the, quote, paper, unquote, NASA, largely a figment of memory and pop culture, and the, quote, real NASA, unquote, the organization that rose in its place. Those criticisms were both legitimate and somewhat unfair in the shadow of crewed spaceflight, which garnered attention and prestige. NASA pursued advances in robotics and astrophysics, such as the Galileo mission to Jupiter. But without a human on board, those accomplishments lacked the romance of NASA's golden age. In the summer of 2001, Elon Musk sat in a Manhattan hotel room, fired up his laptop, and browsed NASA.gov. He had just returned from a party on Long Island. On the ride home, he told a friend, quote, I've always wanted to do something in space, but I didn't think there's anything that an individual can do. Musk was plenty rich and plenty bored. After a short stint as a CEO of the company that became PayPal, he was ousted by its board, although he remained its largest shareholder. He had bought a Czechoslovakian military jet, which he spent hundreds of hours flying, but that hardly held his attention. He was in search of his next thing. Musk grew up a fan of science fiction, seeped in the extraterrestrial fantasies of Isaac Asimov and Robert Heinlein. The reality of space exploration, however, wasn't a subject that he studied closely until he scanned NASA's site and had a revelation. He assumed that he would read about impending missions to Mars. I figured it had to be soon because we went to the moon in 1969, so we must be about to go to Mars, he told the biographer Walter Isaacson. But no such plan existed, so he decided that it was his mission to push humanity forward. The thought made Musk something of a cliche. Space is a magnet for rich dilettantes and none more than a sports car or yacht, the ultimate expression of wealth and power. Because space travel is ingrained in our culture as the hardest human endeavor, demanding immense resources, it commands cultural respect. For Musk, who had been bullied both by his schoolmates and his father, space offered the possibility of seizing the world by its lapels and announcing his greatness, a classic revenge fantasy. Musk wasn't wrong about the diminished state of NASA. Remarking on the grim persistence of the space shuttle program, Neil deGrasse Tyson said that NASA's flagship vessel, quote, boldly went where man had gone hundreds of times before, unquote, 135 times to be precise. These missions were essential to the construction of the Hubble Space Telescope and the International Space Station, but never ventured beyond the familiar confines of low Earth orbit. Even as Russia was losing the Cold War, it was winning the final chapters of the space race, fielding a program that was better conceived and more active. Indeed, when Musk first pondered launching rockets, he went to Russia in hope of buying used ones. This entailed sitting through vodka-drenched meals, hoping to bilk him. In the end, he concluded that it was cheaper to make his own. In 2002, he founded SpaceX. Musk was a salesman determined to make Washington turn its head and sink cash into his startup, housed in a suburban Los Angeles warehouse, which was just beginning to cobble together its first rockets. In 2003, he trucked a 7-story rocket to D.C. and parked it outside the Air and Space Museum on the National Mall. Soon enough, the Air Force and the Defense Advanced Research Projects Agency gave him several million dollars to help grow SpaceX. In 2006, NASA awarded him $278 million for the first installment of a new program called Commercial Orbital Transportation Services. He received these grants even though SpaceX hadn't successfully landed a rocket. Parentheses, Musk and the company did not respond to request for comment on this story. End of parentheses. For years, NASA had leaned on the same old set of big contractors, Northrop Grumman, Rockwell, Boeing. These were stodgy firms, anchors in the military-industrial complex, codependent on the government with their own bureaucracies. Their projects tended to swell in cost and underperform. NASA officials knew these organizations' failings and were desperate to reverse them. The shuttle program was scheduled for imminent retirement, but what would replace it? There was still a space station floating in low Earth orbit with astronauts awaiting resupply. At the dawn of the 21st century, disruption was the magic word, incanted by investors and fetishized in the media. It was only a matter of time before the government began chasing the same trendy idea, betting that a new group of entrepreneurs would arrive on the scene to create companies that would shatter all the old models. In 2010, Barack Obama canceled Constellation, George W. Bush's program for returning to the moon. NASA was getting out of the business of owning spaceships and rockets. Instead, it would rent ones owned by private firms. When Obama visited the Kennedy Space Center to announce this change in direction, he viewed one of Musk's Falcon 9 rockets, which was sitting on a launch pad. Photographers captured the young president and the budding billionaire strolling together, a passing of the torch to Musk. Although he isn't usually generous with sharing credit for his successes, even Musk admits that the Obama administration rescued SpaceX. Burning through cash and crashing test rockets, his company was nearing collapse. But the change in policy opened a reservoir of funds for him. At SpaceX's bleakest moment, which Musk also describes as, quote, the worst year of my life, unquote, NASA awarded a $1.6 billion contract to carry cargo to the International Space Station. In his state of relief and jubilation, Musk changed his password to I love NASA, all one word, end of quote, and lowercase. Of all the emerging firms in the age of commercial spaceflight, SpaceX was the most deserving of success. Musk had an eye for engineering talent, and he preached an audacious vision which attracted young idealists. Impatient, he questioned truisms and cut costs with unrelenting intensity, even if he meant buying a tool on eBay to align a rocket. Despite its strengths, SpaceX couldn't triumph in this new age because the idea of commercialization was inherently flawed. There wasn't a market for rocket launches, asteroid mining, or spacesuit design. For his very expensive product, there was one customer with a limited budget, the U.S. government. That realization ultimately prodded Musk into another line of business. In 2015, he created Starlink. His rockets would launch satellites into orbit to supply Earth with internet service, a far more lucrative business. Starlink turned SpaceX into a behemoth. Because SpaceX was constantly launching rockets, and not just for NASA, it kept gaining invaluable new data and insights, which allowed it to produce cheaper, better rockets. Because nothing is more exciting to an engineer than actually launching things, the company drained talent from its competition. Moll's goal wasn't to achieve the status of a monopolist. Quote, the lens of getting to Mars has motivated every SpaceX decision, unquote, Musk told Isaacson. When he created Starlink, he did so because it would supply him with the capital to build rockets powerful enough to carry humanity to Mars. Musk, who describes himself as a, quote, cultural Christian, unquote, is not an especially religious person, but his imagination is fixed on the end of days, the possibility of an, quote, extinction event, because his childhood experiences pushes adult anxieties in the direction of the catastrophic. In South Africa, he came of age amid the decaying of the apartheid state, which had once promised to safeguard his racial caste. His family, like his society, was fracturing. When he was 8, his parents divorced. He now recalls his father as a monstrous figure. Quote, almost every evil thing you could possibly think of, he has done, unquote, Musk once told Rolling Stone. Parentheses, Errol Musk told Rolling Stone that, quote, he has never intentionally threatened to hurt anyone, unquote, and later said that his son's comments were about their political differences at the time, end of parentheses. Given this turbulence and the paucity of reliable authority in his early life, it is hardly surprising that Musk would fear the worst. He found refuge from the world's harsh realities in the pages of sci-fi novels, but the visions of apocalypse are the genre's elemental motif, and the fiction he devoured often magnified his dread. Musk sought out works that offered both cause for despair and a vision of transcendence. Those Asimov novels featured hyper-rational heroes, many of them engineers, who saved humanity by building space colonies where civilization could begin anew. Musk borrowed his self-conception from these protagonists. From an early age, the colonization of Mars became Musk's idea fixe. At various points, he has described his companies as contributing to that overarching mission. Tesla's Cybertrucks are vehicles that could be adapted to traverse the Martian terrain. Its solar powers, a potential energy source for a future colony. He has even reportedly claimed that his social media platform X could serve as an experiment in decentralized governance, testing how a Martian outpost might use consensus as the basis for lawmaking, because he envisions a minimalist government on the red planet. At SpaceX, Musk's employees have begun sketching the contours of life on Mars. One team is designing housing and communal spaces. Musk has already named the first Martian city Terminus, after a planetary colony in Asimov's novels. Other teams are developing spacesuits tailored to the planet's harsh environment and exploring the feasibility of human reproduction there. Parentheses, when the New York Times reported on these teams, Musk denied their existence. End of parentheses. No engineering challenge in human history rivals the audacity of making Mars a place humans can call home. Shotwell, SpaceX's president and chief operating officer, calls it a, quote, fixer-upper, unquote, planet, a hilarious understatement. Mars's atmosphere is 95% carbon dioxide and laced with nitrogen, among other elements, and a smattering of toxins. Temperatures can plunge to minus 225 degrees Fahrenheit. My colleague, Ross Anderson, once memorably described what would happen to a human body on Mars. Quote, if you were to stroll onto its surface without a spacesuit, your eyes and skin would peel away like sheets of burning paper, and your blood would turn to steam, killing you within 30 seconds, unquote. Even with a suit, protection would be tenuous. Cosmic radiation would seep through, and Martian dust storms filled with abrasive, electrically charged particles could bypass seams and seals. These impossible conditions are compounded by Mars' distance from Earth. Launches are feasible only about once every 26 months when the planet's orbits align to minimize travel time and fuel requirements. Even then, it takes roughly 8 months for a spacecraft to reach Mars, making it exceedingly difficult to resupply a colony or rescue its inhabitants. When challenged about these mortal dangers, Musk is disarmingly relaxed, and has said that he himself would make the journey. Quote, people will probably die along the way, just as happened as in the settling in the United States, he told Isaacson. Quote, but it will be incredibly inspiring, and we must have inspiring things to do in the world, end quote. To warm the planet, he proposes detonating nuclear bombs over Mars's poles, which he claims could induce a greenhouse effect, an idea he relishes, perhaps as a troll. SpaceX once sold T-shirts bearing the slogan, Nuke Mars. According to a top scientist at the Russian Space Agency, it would take more than 10,000 nuclear-tipped missiles to carry out Musk's plan. Even Wernher von Braun's fictional doppelganger, Dr. Strangelove, may have winced at such breezy talk of thermonuclear explosions. President Kennedy was also willing to take absurd risks in pursuing cosmic ambition, invoking the Cold War imperative to, quote, bear any burden, unquote. But he did so to demonstrate national greatness. Musk is seeking to spend trillions and risk human lives to demonstrate his own. Because his reality emerges from fiction, Musk is untethered from any sense of earthly constraints. His sense of his own role in the plot emerges from his desire to leap into myth. Musk's fixation on Mars also functions as a kind of ancestor worship, echoing a family mythology of flight from decline. In 1950, his grandfather, Joshua Haldeman, left Canada for South Africa in search of a freer society, one he believed could withstand the collapse of Western civilization. Haldeman's doomsday rhetoric rallied against Jewish bankers and, quote, hordes of colored people, unquote, who he claimed were being manipulated to destroy, quote, white Christian civilization, unquote. In the rise of apartheid, he saw not repression but redemption, a last stand for the values he held sacred. Like his grandfather, Musk is obsessed with staving off civilizational collapse. He does not voice his fears in openly racist terms, instead framing them in the language of freedom and survival, but he is fixated on the notion of a gene pool with diminishing intelligence. Quote, if each successive generation of smart people has fewer kids, that's probably bad, unquote, he told the biographer Ashley Vance. His rhetoric is provocative, but slippery enough to avoid outright extremism. Over the years of statements, social media posts, and interviews, however, a pattern has emerged. Musk sees Mars not merely as a lifeboat, but as a laboratory, an opportunity to re-engineer humanity. On a new planet, far from Earth's chaos and constraint, he imagines a society remade in his own image. This belief is rooted in a kind of technological social Darwinism, the idea that evolution can be steered or even upgraded by engineering. It's how he describes an animating presence of Neuralink, the company he co-founded that is developing brain-computer interfaces that aim to merge human cognition with machines and effectively create a species of cyborgs. The same spirit infuses Musk's obsession with procreation, and he's doing his part. He now has at least 14 children, by the Wall Street Journal's count, with four biological mothers. In his worldview, apocalypse and salvation converge. Either we become a race of engineered brilliance or we vanish. And Mars is the greatest opportunity for remaking humanity. In a sense, it follows a classic pattern of migration. The bold depart in search of opportunity, while those who remain face extinction. Survival becomes a test of worth. Those who stay behind will, by their inaction, mark themselves as unfit for the future. Once settlers arrive on Mars, Musk has suggested that life forms, possibly including humans, might be bioengineered to survive the planet's harsh environment. In one interview, he noted that humanity has long shaped organisms, quote, by sort of selective breeding, unquote. Humans, he intimated, could be bred like cows. He's reportedly prepared to supply his own genetic material to the effort. Sources told the Times that Mike has offered to donate his sperm to help seed a Martian colony, parentheses which Musk later denied. Using a concept borrowed from Asimov's fiction, Musk says that Martian colonists will serve as, quote, the light of consciousness, unquote. They are humanity's last hope, the counterweight to a dark age that could follow Earth's destruction. But what's dark is his vision of abandoning Earth and investing the species' face in a self-selected elite, one that mirrors Musk's own values and perhaps even his traits. The idea is megalomaniacal and is the antithesis of the old NASA ideal for all mankind. In the earliest hours of a spring morning, I drove across a Florida causeway through a nature reserve filled with alligators and wild boars to hallowed ground. Launch Complex 39A, once a stage for NASA's majesty. More than a half a century ago, Apollo 11 began its ascent to the moon there. During the space race, it was perhaps the most exciting place on the planet, poised between glory and disaster. 11 Apollo missions lifted off from there, followed by 82 space shuttle launches. NASA framed 39A for the television era, an enormous American flag fluttering at one end of the horizon, a giant digital countdown clock at the other. Even now, a weathered CBS news sign still hangs on small cinder block building with a perfect view of the site, the same spot where Walter Cronkite once narrated liftoffs in his authoritative baritone. By 2013, the launch pad had become an expensive, unused relic, but because of its presence on the National Register of Historic Places, it couldn't be torn down. Musk coveted the site, as did his longtime competitor Jeff Bezos. But at the time, Bezos didn't have a rocket capable of flying from 39A. SpaceX won the rights to lease the launch pad for the next 20 years. The old theater of American dreams now belonged to Musk. I arrived at 39A to watch the launch of Falcon 9, SpaceX's workhorse rocket, the height of a 20-story building, which would help deliver cargo to the International Space Station circling in low Earth orbit. There's no alternative to the Falcon 9, and there's no rival to SpaceX. For the time being, the company is the only domestic entity, public or private, with the capacity to deliver crew and cargo to the space station. Lyndon Johnson once said that, quote, control of space means control of the world, unquote. In his day, space was a way to project national strength to a global audience through displays of technical superiority. Today, it has become a domain of warfare alongside land, sea, and air. Modern combat operations rely on space-based systems that guide munitions, coordinate communications, and spy on adversaries. Without dominance in orbit, terrestrial forces would be deaf, blind, and largely immobile. In 2019, then, the Pentagon created the Space Force as the sixth branch of the military. If space is power, then Musk's role is badly understated. It's no longer accurate to call him merely the world's richest earthling. The United States is now dependent on him in its quest to command space. Through Starshield Division, SpaceX provides space-based communication for the U.S. Armed Forces. Its satellites can reportedly track hypersonic and ballistic missiles and extend the government's surveillance reach to nearly every corner of the globe. In April, the Space Force awarded SpaceX a majority of its contracts for a batch of national security missions over the coming years. Some of this work involves agencies such as the National Reconnaissance Office, placing it within the penumbra of classification. The true extent of the government's reliance on SpaceX is largely obscured, rarely scrutinized, and only loosely regulated. Yet the dependency is undeniable. If Musk were to withhold the support out of principle, pique, or profit motive, the government could find itself stranded. None of SpaceX's competitors yet possesses the capacity to replace it. Parentheses, a Space Force spokesman said that it relies on, quote, a number of industry partners, unquote, including SpaceX, and continues to seek, quote, to broaden the diversity of potential vendors, unquote, adding that the Department of Defense, quote, exercises rigorous oversight, unquote, of its contracts. The spokesperson also denied claims that SpaceX's satellites track missiles, end of parentheses. The war in Ukraine has offered a chilling glimpse of the risks posed by Musk's role as an interstellar gatekeeper. In the early days of the invasion, SpaceX rushed to supply Ukraine with Starlink terminals, helping to replace communication systems debilitated by Russian cyber attacks and advancing troops. It was a noble gesture and a strategic boon. Ukrainian forces, empowered by the new technology, coordinated scrappy, asymmetrical tactics that blunted Russian advances. But Musk's commitment soon wavered. In September 2022, SpaceX denied a Ukrainian request to extend Starlink coverage to Crimea, effectively blocking a planned strike on Russian naval forces. Parentheses. Starting that fall, Musk began speaking with Vladimir Putin at length, according to the journal, troubling the U.S. intelligence community. End of parentheses. In the months that followed, the company imposed new geographic limits on Starlink's use, restricting its application in areas where Ukraine might otherwise target Russia's vulnerabilities. Musk framed the move as an act of prudent restraint that would help avert World War III, but it also exposed an unsettling reality. Ukraine's battlefield operations were subject to the discretion of a single person. Quote, "My Starlink system is the backbone of the Ukrainian army," he posted on X. Quote, "Their entire front line would collapse if I turned it off," unquote. Musk's preeminence marks a profound shift in the history of American political economy. During the Cold War, the military-industrial complex was driven by corporations that operated as handmaidens to the state. They had outside influence but remained largely bureaucratic, gray flannel institutions, cogs in a sprawling, profitable machine. Musk is different. Years of media coverage and his immense social media reach birthed legions of fanboys and nurtured a cult of personality. His achievements command awe. In the damp Florida night, I stood on a sandbank and trained my eyes on Launch Complex 39A as the countdown clock ticked towards zero. And then, without the benefit of Cronkite's narration, I watched the Falcon 9 violently part the darkness with a payload bound for the space station. A few minutes later, a light appeared in the sky. The reusable rocket was returning home. Majestic and imperious, it cast a warm glow over the palm trees. For a moment this spring, Musk's grand ambitions seemed like they might buckle. In Washington, it had long been assumed that Musk and Trump would turn on each other. When it finally happened, the spark, fittingly, was NASA. Musk had pushed to install his friend Jared Isaacman as the head of the agency, a move that stank of cronyism. In 2021, Isaacman, a tech entrepreneur, had paid SpaceX millions to chase a childhood dream of flying to space. That deal soon led to a friendship and eventually his company owning a stake in SpaceX itself. When Trump soured on Musk, he struck where it hurt most. Annoyed after learning of Isaacman's past donations to Democratic campaigns, the president withdrew the nomination on May 31. Musk received the move as one in a string of betrayals and erupted online, warning that the Jeffrey Epstein files would implicate Trump and that the president's spending bill was a, quote, disgusting abomination, unquote. The clash soon shifted to space. Musk threatened to decommission the spacecraft resupplying the International Space Station. Trump blustered that he would order a review of SpaceX's government contracts. Yet, for all the rancor, there is no sign that SpaceX has actually suffered. Trump and Musk have dismembered the federal bureaucracy, but its old tendencies are still prevailing. The apparatus clings to the vendors that have delivered results. Even as Trump raged, Washington's dependence on Musk was growing. In June, a Space Force commander said that SpaceX will play a crucial part in the MILNET program, a new constellation of 480-plus satellites. Reportedly, the Pentagon will pay for it. The intelligence community will oversee it. Musk will run it. In its proposed 2026 budget, the Trump administration moved to bankroll Musk's deeper ambitions, albeit with a fraction of the gargantuan sum required. Trump has proposed spending $1 billion to accelerate a mission to Mars and fund the design of spacesuits, landing systems, and other technologies that would make a voyage feasible. The money spent on human space exploration will be pried from NASA's other programs, even as the agency's total budget is set to shrink by nearly 25% and its workforce by one-third. To fulfill Musk's cosmic destiny, the administration is gutting NASA's broader scientific mission, the thing NASA does best. Parentheses, when asked about the shift, a NASA spokesman described, quote, leading the way in human exploration of our solar system, unquote, as the agency's, quote, core mission, unquote, and added that it is, quote, contributing to a competitive market that will increase commercial innovation, end quote, end of parentheses. Human spaceflight has floundered for decades, haunted by its inability to replicate its greatest achievements and whipsawed by changing presidential priorities. As the importance of astronauts to the enterprise of exploration, which was always questionable, has further diminished as the quality of robots has improved. At the same time, and without attracting the same kind of fanfare, NASA continues to display extraordinary human acumen in science. Its research initiatives are arguably the most profound ventures in all of government. They address the greatest mysteries in the universe. How did life begin? Are we alone in the cosmos? The government, so often viewed as a soul-sapping bureaucracy, has helped supply answers to these most spiritual of questions. In the late 1980s and early 90s, the Cosmic Background Explorer provided empirical support for the Big Bang Theory. In 2020, after the OSIRIS-REx probe reached the asteroid Bennu, it collected a sample from a primordial projectile thought to have delivered life's building blocks to early Earth. Using the Hubble Space Telescope, NASA helped determine the age of the universe, affirmed the existence of dark energy, and extended humanity's gaze into distant galaxies and black holes. By capturing light from galaxies as they existed more than 13 billion years ago, one of NASA's telescopes has effectively peered into the universe's distant past. For all of Musk's mockery of NASA's supposed lack of ambition, the agency had already mounted a daring campaign to explore Mars, albeit with robots, not settlers. Over the decades, it sent a fleet of rovers, parentheses, Spirit, Opportunity, Curiosity, Perseverance, end of parentheses, to wander the plains of the Red Planet, drilling into rock and searching for ancient traces of water and life. NASA's lenses point inward as well as outward. Its satellites have documented the melting of the polar ice caps and the destruction of forests, alerting humanity to the planet's precarity. Unlike the technological spin-offs NASA often touts to Congress to justify its existence, these discoveries aren't fleeting breakthroughs in applied engineering. They are the path to humanity's self-knowledge, discoveries that private firms will never pursue because their value can't be monetized. Put differently, Trump's budget is a cultural document. It reflects a shift in public values. Not so long ago, the astronomer Carl Sagan shaped how American thought about space. He did so through elegant books and his television series, Cosmos, which reached an estimated 500 million viewers worldwide. At its core, his project was to extol the virtues of the scientific method, which requires and promotes skepticism and humility, a way of thinking that could help society resist the lure of authoritarianism. He excluded wonder, a value he hoped to cultivate in Americans, and hearkened back to the humanism of the Enlightenment, which was unfussy about the boundaries between philosophy and science. Every time I see Musk, I think of Sagan, because Musk is his opposite. He is a creature not of science, but of engineering. He owes his fortune to the brute force of his rockets and the awe they inspire. There's nothing humble about his manner. Rather than celebrate the fragile, improvised nature of human existence, Musk seeks to optimize or override it in the name of evolution, in the pursuit of profit, in the vainglorious fulfillment of his adolescent fantasies. Where Sagan envisioned cooperation, Musk embodies the triumph of the individual. Where Sagan cautioned against the unintended consequences of technology, Musk charges headlong into the next disruption. That rush will eventually sweep away many of the old strictures confining him. For more than 50 years, the U.S. government has mulled missions to Mars and never mustered the political will to fund one. Elon Musk is doing just that. SpaceX is planning to launch its first uncrewed mission to Mars, neither funded nor formally sanctioned by NASA, in late 2026, timed for planetary alignment. Musk himself pegs the odds of hitting that 2026 window at 50-50. His history of theatrics and unmet deadlines suggests that those odds may be overstated. But this is more than bluster. He is building the most powerful rocket in human history, testing it at a relentless pace, and forcing it towards viability through sheer will. However speculative his timelines, they point to a plausible destination, the day when Musk escapes the gravitational pull of the U.S. government. The story of Elon Musk can be told using the genre of fiction that he reveres most. In an act of hubris, NASA gave life to a creature called SpaceX, believing it could help achieve humanity's loftiest ambitions. But as in all the great parables about technology, the creation eclipsed its creator. What was meant to be a partner became a force of domination. The master lost control, and so begins a new part of the tale, a dystopian chapter written in the language of liberation. And this is the end of Franklin Foer's article in The Atlantic. Thank you very much.
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0: 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And Friday nights, we have 2 hours of Story Hour. Beginning at 10 p.m., you can hear Shelby Craig read the fantasy novel series, The Sword of Shannara. And at 11, listen to scary stories from the golden era of radio. 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The chapters air chronologically from week to week, so don't miss a single week. And on Sunday nights at 11 p.m., you can hear a rerun of Friday's episode airing of Sword of Shannara, in case you missed it. All these shows change ever so often, so be sure to stay tuned to these programming updates to find out when new stories are added. 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
1: Good day, Cleveland. I'm John Bender, and this is the Cleveland Plain Dealer for Tuesday, August 25th. Budget woes have officials calling for cuts across the board in Cuyahoga County. Cuyahoga County Executive Chris Ronayne and Council President Dale Miller are calling for across-the-board cuts to address a budget crisis and bring the 2027 budget back in line after years of overspending. In an August 14th memo, the two asked county departments that rely on general fund dollars to cut 3.3% from their budgets next year, and departments funded through the Health and Human Services levy to cut 8%, especially if the levy does not pass. Despite implementing a hiring freeze and already cutting $12 million from the budget this year, county officials say the general fund is still projected to end the year with a $19.2 million deficit, while the Health and Human Services levy fund is projected to be $18 million in the red. Both funds would fall below the county's self-imposed reserve requirements, with the HHS fund left with just over $4 million heading into 2027. So, while Ronayne and Miller acknowledge the sacrifices departments are already making, many of you have managed with fewer staff for months, and we know how challenging that has been. They wrote, they called for more. Our work toward achieving a balanced budget is not yet complete, the memo says. The reductions will impact departments differently. About a third of the smaller departments will need to find savings less than $100,000, the memo shows. Most of the remaining departments will need to cut less than $1 million. But a few departments face steeper cuts. $6.2 million from the Sheriff's Office, $2.2 million from Common Pleas Court, $1.8 million from the Fiscal Office, $1.7 million from the Prosecutor's Office, $1.6 million from Juvenile Court, $8.8 million from the Division of Children and Family Services, $2.2 million from the Division of Senior and Adult Services, $1 million from Jobs and Family Services, $1.4 million from Office of Early Childhood, and $1 million from the Office of Homeless Services. Budget woes have officials calling for cuts across the board. Departments were asked to submit their budget reduction proposals by mid-September, with County Council expected to begin reviewing the 2027 budget shortly thereafter. We recognize that this will not be easy, but we also know we can do it together, the memo says. Our shared objective is to ensure the county's long-term fiscal stability while continuing to provide the high-quality services that Cuyahoga County residents expect and deserve. In other local news, CPL and the union avoid strike with tentative contract deal. Workers represented by SEIU and the Cleveland Public Library avoided a strike Monday, reaching a tentative agreement with less than an hour to go before a noon strike deadline. Terms of the tentative agreement were not immediately available. Workers will hold a ratification vote on the agreement on Wednesday, SEIU District 1199 said. A representative from the Cleveland Public Library said that the library's Board of Trustees will meet at noon on Thursday for a ratification vote. SEIU said a potential strike is now delayed until Thursday. Cleveland Public Library said that limited curbside operations that it had planned in the event of a strike would continue for the rest of the day on Monday. Regular operations will resume today. Nearly 400 Cleveland Public Library workers were prepared to strike after voting to reject the library's final contract offer on Friday. The agreement was reached after 11 months of bargaining and more than 40 negotiation sessions between SEIU District 1199 members and the library. Union members said that the top sticking points throughout the process include issues surrounding wages, health care benefits, and language dictating how the union must conduct their business. Members have contended that, in many cases, employees do not make a living wage, and in general, pay has not kept up with inflation. It's not fair for me to hear every day from members how they can't afford stuff, simple things, food, can't pay their rent, can't fix their car, can't provide things for their children or their loved ones, said Lisa Malone, former SEIU executive board member. Cleveland Public Library, in statements provided to Cleveland.com last week, has countered that it has long been a leader in employee compensation among public libraries in Ohio and has put forward a comprehensive economic package that represents a meaningful investment in employees while also recognizing the need to maintain the library's long-term financial stability. The union delivered a strike notice to Cleveland Public Library late in July, declaring their intentions to strike on Monday, August 24th, if the parties did not come to an agreement by noon. But for now, a strike has been averted. We are proud to have reached an agreement that allows the library to continue providing its five-star service to the community, Felton Thomas Jr., CEO and Executive Director of Cleveland Public Library, said in a statement. In the statewide news, ICE making scattered arrests of Haitians, issuing ankle monitors. For months, Springfield's Haitian community feared federal agents would descend on the city in a massive operation like the January crackdown in Minnesota. That hasn't happened. Instead, small groups of Haitians are being arrested at traffic stops, gas stations, and apartment complexes. Others were ordered to report to immigration and customs enforcement offices, where they were fitted with GPS ankle monitors. At least one man has been deported to Haiti. The arrests may be scattered, but immigration advocates said the consequences for those detained and their families are no less severe. Behind every number is a human being, Haitian Support Center Executive Director Viles Dorsonville said. Behind every detention is a family. Behind every deportation is a mother, a father, a husband, a wife, a child, a friend, a church member, a co-worker, or a neighbor whose life may be changed forever. In June, a divided U.S. Supreme Court ruled the Trump administration could end temporary protected status for 350,000 Haitians nationwide. The program allowed people from countries considered unsafe due to war or natural disasters to reside in the U.S. until conditions improved. The Trump administration acknowledged that Haiti still faces serious problems, including gang violence, but the administration said some parts of the country are safe enough for people to return. The first deportation flight took off Thursday carrying 161 Haitians, including at least one man from Springfield. "It's a great day to deport illegal aliens. Good morning, America," DHS Secretary Mark Wayne Mullen posted on X Thursday morning, hours before the flight. Attorneys for the Haitian

enforcement activity, Rue said. We are focused on the safety and well-being of everyone in our community. Not everyone encountering ICE is being detained. Haitians have received letters ordering them to report for check-ins at ICE field offices in Blue Ash, near Cincinnati, and Westerville, near Columbus. Marjorie Wentworth, who works with G92, a local coalition of pro-immigrant faith leaders, said dozens have been fitted with GPS ankle monitors and told not to travel more than 75 miles from their home. Marquis Eldridge, a paralegal and translator with Legal Immigration Services, said she observed Haitians reporting to the Westerville office in recent weeks while helping her Brazilian clients. What struck her was that the Haitians were leaving with ankle monitors while her Brazilian clients were not. That isn't the case everywhere, Eldridge estimated. About 40% of the clients her office works with in Pennsylvania are fitted with ankle monitors. We don't have any clients in Ohio with ankle monitors, Eldridge said. Here they are saving them for the Haitians. Eldridge couldn't say how ICE decides who receives an ankle monitor, but she questioned why the devices were necessary when ICE has a smartphone application that can do the same thing. It's not like some kind of punishment, Eldridge said. You feel like a criminal. The ankle monitor is extremely embarrassing. She said a woman in Pennsylvania who was fired from her house cleaning job after her ankle monitor started beeping inside the client's house. It's very hard for people to understand why a regular person is wearing an ankle monitor, she said. The use of ankle monitors is rising nationwide. Nearly 54,000 immigrants are now being tracked with GPS ankle monitors, up from about 17,000 early last year. According to GEO Group, the private company that supplies the devices to ICE. GEO Group told investors on a quarterly earnings call in early August that ICE had been switching immigrants from less restrictive forms of electronic monitoring to higher security ankle monitors. The shift has also meant more money for GEO Group. Chairman George Zoli told investors, if this trend continues, the technology and case management mix could continue to increase the revenues and earnings generated under the ISAP contract, even if overall participation counts remain relatively stable. Haiti remains one of the most dangerous countries in the world. Thursday's deportation flight could not land in Port-au-Prince because the capital's airport is still too dangerous. Armed gangs control much of the capital and surrounding areas, where they have carried out killings, kidnappings, and sexual violence. Doctors Without Borders told the U.S. Supreme Court that the violence has even made transporting patients dangerous. The organization said ambulances are stopped at armed checkpoints and patients die while crews try to negotiate passage. The U.S. State Department's guidance for people traveling to Haiti is to leave dental records with family in case they are needed to identify your remains. The Trump administration has long maintained that TPS was never intended to become a de facto amnesty program. It's encouraging Haitians to leave voluntarily, offering up to $2,600 and a free flight to another country through its self-deportation program. You don't have to go home, but you can't stay here, DHS said in a July statement. In other immigration news, Border Patrol arrests father awaiting son's return from the USS Lincoln. When Louis Manuel of Isles was arrested by immigration authorities, his son was entering his 9th month on the USS Abraham Lincoln with the Navy, a vessel that set a U.S. military record for uninterrupted time at sea, stirring concerns about supply shortages and deteriorating mental health among soldiers. Louis Manuel of Isles, 48, was arrested after leaving his house to take his car to the mechanic, according to his wife. She said her husband, a handyman in Key West, Florida, has a permit to work in the United States. Originally from Nicaragua, he has lived in the U.S. for 19 years. He dedicates himself only to work so he can put food on the table at home. He's a good father. He loves his children with all his soul. Avile's arrest comes as the Trump administration rolls back immigration protections for military families to pursue its mass deportation agenda, detaining at least dozens of parents and spouses of active-duty U.S. troops. At least 6 family members have been deported and 1 self-deported, the AP found in the first accounting of such detentions, which the government does not track.

0: One of the military's most highly advertised immigration benefits is military parole in place, which allows the spouses, children, and parents of active duty service members and veterans to obtain legal immigration status from within the country. The Department of Homeland Security said in a statement that Border Patrol agents arrested Louis Abiles on Saturday in Key West and that he will remain in ICE custody while the government seeks to deport him. Having a family member in the military is not a free pass to violate our nation's laws, the department said Sunday, adding that the Trump administration does not pick and choose which laws to enforce. Joshua Abiles wrote in his post on Saturday that he was still on the USS Lincoln, fighting for a country that has given me everything, when he got a call about his father's detention on Saturday morning. This is heartbreaking for me. I don't know how I can mentally continue working 12-plus-hour days, knowing that my dad is somewhere, possibly treated like a criminal, Joshua Abiles wrote. Catherine Delgado, 28, Joshua Abiles' sister, said that Joshua joined the military in part because he thought it would improve his father's chances of getting citizenship and so that he would no longer be living in fear of being arrested. She said being apart from Joshua has been devastating. Once she heard from him and was told that he wasn't getting enough food, she spent hundreds of dollars to send him care packages with food and hygiene products. Joshua is supposed to come home soon, Delgado said, referring to news that the ship her brother's on will soon be brought out of service in the Middle East, and he's going to come home without his father. In other Ohio news, Max Miller's campaign threatens to sue over TV ads. U.S. Representative Max Miller's campaign has sent cease and desist letters to Cleveland area television stations, demanding they stop airing an ad from a group called Affordable Ohio, and warning stations they could be named as defendants in a lawsuit over the ad buy. The August 21st letters argue the ads violate federal broadcast disclosure rules because Affordable Ohio does not appear to be registered to do business in Ohio, or registered with the Internal Revenue Service, or with the Federal Election Commission. They also say the ads misrepresent the Bay Village Republican's voting record by falsely claiming he cast a vote that raised gas, grocery, and utility costs. Miller's campaign says Affordable Ohio is spending more than $1 million to run its current ad on broadcast and cable television. The ad shows a woman doing housework as she complains that Miller voted to raise costs on virtually everything to pay for tax breaks for billionaires. The billionaires Congressman Max Miller is helping don't have to worry about those higher costs, but we do, the ad says as it flashes a message urging viewers to ask Miller to support Democrat-backed legislation called the Ultra-Millionaire Tax Act. Earlier this year, Affordable Ohio ran a similar ad featuring the same woman, identified as a Parma public school teacher named Tiffany, who accused Miller of not making my life any easier, as she described increasing grocery, gasoline, and utility costs. Miller's campaign says it has also filed a complaint about Affordable Ohio with the Federal Election Commission. Once these stations were placed on notice of the serious legal and factual concerns concerning these advertisements, they have an obligation to take immediate corrective action, said a statement from Miller's campaign spokeswoman. Records filed with the District of Columbia show how Affordable Ohio is not a standalone group. It is one of 19 trade names registered to Opportunity Action Fund, a Washington nonprofit corporation whose legal paperwork was filed by the law firm of Democratic election lawyer Mark Elias. Opportunity Action Fund also registered the names Affordable Alaska, Affordable Michigan, Affordable Maine, and Affordable North Carolina. All those states have competitive Senate or House races this year. A Daily Wire examination of the Opportunity Action Fund described it as a dark money group run by well-connected activists poised to spend millions of dollars backing Democrats in the midterm elections. It noted Affordable Maine placed a $2.5 million ad attacking incumbent GOP U.S. Senator Susan Collins. Affordable Ohio's attorneys pushed back on the campaign's claims in an August 24th letter to television stations, arguing the ad's sponsorship disclosure is legally sufficient and its content is accurate. The letter from Elias's law firm says Affordable Ohio is a properly registered trade name of Opportunity Action Fund, and that Ohio law does not require the group to register with the Secretary of State because it does not conduct business in the state. The letter says Miller's vote in favor of the budget package known as the One Big Beautiful Bill raised costs, as the ad said. It cited an analysis from the Center for American Progress estimating the law's rollback of vehicle emissions rules will cost Ohio households an average of $70 more annually on gas by 2030, and one from Energy Innovation Policy and Technology projecting the law will raise Ohio electricity rates 7% to 11% by 2030. The advertisement is accurate, and your decision to accept it should remain undisturbed, the letter says. A spokesperson for the Affordable Ohio said the organization isn't required to file Federal Election Commission reports because its ads don't advocate for the election or defeat of any candidate. The spokesperson said Affordable Ohio is not coordinating with any other party committee or campaign committee. Affordable Ohio isn't the only outside group to spend big money on the race, as political handicappers like Sabato's Crystal Ball have shifted their race ratings in Democrats' favor as Miller faces domestic abuse claims from his ex-wife Emily Marino. On Monday, the Lincoln Project, a political action committee run by anti-Trump Republicans, announced it will run a television ad this week to highlight the abuse allegations. An artificial intelligence-funded group called Jobs and Democracy PAC spent more than $500,000 on ads backing Democratic candidate Brian Poindexter ahead of the May primary, funded primarily by the advocacy network Public First. Emily Marino's father, U.S. Senator Bernie Marino, and U.S. Senator John Husted, both Ohio Republicans, have called on Miller to resign his seat. The House Ethics Committee opened an investigation into the allegations at the request of Miller, who says it will clear him. Miller has said he intends to stay in the race regardless of the pressure to leave. In national news from Nevada, firefighters make progress against a wildfire that has destroyed more than 30 homes. Crews have started to contain a wildfire in the Sierra Nevada foothills near Reno, Nevada, that destroyed more than 30 homes as it spread perilously close to dense neighborhoods, officials said on Monday. Containment reached 27%, and there was no new growth of the Hawk Fire, which has held steady at about 23 square miles since it burned out of control on Sunday. "We're making progress," U.S. Forest Service District Ranger Matt Zumman said. The number of residents under evacuation orders and warnings was reduced to about 63,000, down from more than 90,000 people when the blaze mushroomed over the weekend. While winds have eased, there's still concern that gusts could push the blaze through dry brush into newly developed neighborhoods in Nevada's largest city outside of Metro Las Vegas. Firefighters are also contending with hot temperatures and low humidity. At least 32 homes have burned and 6 are damaged, but authorities said those numbers are sure to rise as assessment teams begin to survey the charred areas. Reno Mayor Hillary Scheeve said the way the fire spread so quickly at its height had her fearing for the worst. "It lit up these areas like nothing I've ever seen before," she said Monday. "It took your breath away, in the worst way." Schools across Washoe County are closed Monday because of the evacuations and to keep roads clear for emergency crews. Nevada's governor declared a state of emergency in the county and mobilized the National Guard to help with aerial firefighting and protecting evacuated neighborhoods northwest of downtown Reno. At one roadblock, residents expressed frustration Monday that they could not get back into their homes. "There's no fire here. Why are the National Guard here?" a driver yelled. Washoe County Sheriff Darren Ballum said he understands that some residents are frustrated that they can't get home, but the danger is not yet over. "It just takes that little breeze and one ember," he said. The fire near the California state line began Saturday and exploded in size on Sunday. At least 7 people, 3 first responders and 4 civilians, have been injured. This is the third largest wildfire in the rugged terrain north of Reno in the past 2 weeks, all caused by human activity, according to fire officials. They haven't said whether the Hawk Fire was intentionally set or accidental. Much of the area that burned was sagebrush and grass. Reno, home to about 280,000 people, is known for its casinos and as a gateway to nearby Lake Tahoe, North America's largest alpine lake and a popular vacation destination. It's also southwest of Nevada's Black Rock Desert, site of the annual Burning Man Festival, which begins next Sunday. Many who travel to Burning Man make Reno a regular stop. Organizers on Monday asked attendees to not take motel rooms and other resources away from fire evacuees while being mindful of closures. Treat our neighbors, first responders, hospitality workers, and everyone affected by this emergency with patience and care, a Burning Man statement said. Videos posted on social media showed the smoldering ruins of homes and cars, with only a scorched basketball hoop still standing. Much of Nevada's western edge is still under an increased risk of wildfires this week because of high winds and relatively low humidity, the National Interagency Fire Center said. The National Weather Service says the region will see warm, dry, and breezy conditions, and that critical fire weather conditions are possible in the week's later half. Reno sits at an elevation of 4,500 feet. Extremely dry conditions across the American West have sparked a rash of wildfires this summer. Fires in eastern Washington state forced the evacuation of 60,000 people in the Spokane area in early August. Nationwide, there have been more than 50,000 wildfires, the most over the past 10 years, covering the same time period, according to the National Fire Center. From Arizona, two Phoenix police officers arrested and fired after a traffic stop. Two Phoenix police officers were fired and arrested after an unreported traffic stop, in which they assaulted a man and woman and shocked them with a taser, the police chief said. Officers Antonio Felix and Luis Vasquez were arrested on charges including aggravated assault and kidnapping, Police Chief Matt Giordino said in a weekend news conference. Detectives have confirmed that the two former officers physically assaulted both the man and woman during the traffic stop, Giordino said. The investigation also shows that a taser was used on the victims during the stop. The officers did not report the August 15 traffic stop and did not activate their body-worn cameras, police said. There is no evidence, but we established what we believe is probable cause that these crimes were committed, Giordino said, and there was no indication that the officers knew the victims. Dave Evans, a spokesperson for the Maricopa County Sheriff's Office, said that Vasquez has been released from custody while Felix remained in jail. During the late-night traffic stop in Phoenix, the male driver and woman passenger reported that the officers smashed the car window, according to a statement from the Phoenix police. Vasquez allegedly punched the man and threatened to shoot him, while the woman was removed from the vehicle and handcuffed. The man managed to drive away and abandon the car in neighboring Tempe, while the woman was released at the scene, the statement said. A police officer in neighboring Tempe, who responded to the abandoned car and asked over dispatch whether it had fled from any neighboring police agencies, and was told it had not, according to Tempe police report. The woman passenger told the Tempe officer that both of them had been shocked with a taser. The man told the officer that he had been punched in the face multiple times and that they had repeatedly asked why they had been stopped. The Tempe officer wrote in the report that he believed they were victims of an attempted carjacking by people impersonating police officers. Giordino said he had a similar reaction when he initially learned of the incident, as it was so far outside the bounds of our policies. But then detectives realized Phoenix officers might be involved and sent the case to a special investigations unit. In international news, Carney says Trump's demands would dismantle Canadian auto industry. Prime Minister Mark Carney said Monday that U.S. trade demands confirmed Canada's fears that President Donald Trump was seeking to dismantle its auto industry, as Trump threatened new 50% tariffs on Canadian vehicles, auto parts, and steel, and as Ontario Premier Doug Ford warned Canada could cut off electricity and critical minerals to the United States. Carney said Canada remained willing to negotiate, but only if Washington approached the talks as a partnership between sovereign countries. He said an attitude at the negotiation table that Canada is a subsidiary of the United States is not something we're going to accept. Ford, speaking in an interview, said Trump has underestimated Canadians' willingness to endure the economic pain rather than give in to U.S. pressure. He underestimates Canada. We're all in, Ford said. Up here, we're at a fever pitch. Everyone's in for an economic war. They know they're going to have to sacrifice. Trump said Monday that the new 50% tariffs on Canadian automobiles, auto parts, and steel would begin next year. Canada has been ripping off the United States for years, Trump said on social media, criticizing what he called Canada's ridiculously high tariffs on American farmers. Carney said Washington's auto sector proposals would gradually dismantle Canadian production. Carney noted Canada is the largest customer for U.S. automobiles and questioned what Trump's latest move would mean for workers in states such as Ohio, Kentucky, and Alabama, who depend on Canadian demand. This is the most successful automotive partnership in history, Carney said, referring to the deeply integrated Canada-U.S. industry. Carney walked away from trade negotiations with the Trump administration late Friday, saying Washington demanded too much in exchange for tariff relief. The United States imposed 50% tariffs Saturday on about $20 billion worth of Canadian goods, while Carney announced dollar-for-dollar retaliation beginning September 8th. In the AP interview, Ford said, Trump has declared war, economic war, against his closest friend and ally. Before invoking Ronald Reagan, whose opposition to tariffs Ford previously featured in a television advertising campaign aimed at Americans. Ford noted that Trump keeps a portrait of the late president near his desk. He'd be throwing up on him from the picture if he knew what was going on, spinning around in his grave right now, Ford said. He should maybe take that picture off the wall and move it somewhere else, because right now, Ronald Reagan would be disgusted with President Trump. The White House responded to Ford's criticism by noting that Reagan took similar actions toward Japan that Trump is doing to Canada. President Reagan enacted a 100% tariff on Japanese electronics for dumping on the U.S. market and failing to open up Japan's market for made-in-USA goods, White House spokesman Kush Desai said. Ford, a progressive conservative, is from a different party than Carney, a liberal, underscoring the broad political unity in Canada over the trade fight with Trump. Ford said everything is on the table if the dispute worsens, including cutting off electricity and critical minerals from Ontario. He also called for Canada to consider using oil and potash as leverage. I'll cut them off, Ford said, of critical minerals. You won't get a grain of sand out of Ontario. Critical minerals are increasingly important to U.S. national security and manufacturing. The Pentagon has sought more secure supplies of minerals used in military aircraft, missiles, munitions, and electronics, as Washington tries to reduce reliance on China, which dominates the mining or processing of several strategically important minerals. Ford specifically cited high-grade nickel shipped to the United States and uranium refined in Ontario. What would they do without the high-grade nickel that we ship down to the U.S., Ford asked. Ford said Canada should consider increasingly severe retaliation if Trump continues targeting Canadian industries, including oil and potash, while Ontario could raise electricity prices or stop sending power south. We power 1.5 million homes and businesses, Ford said. Everything's on the table. I'll do whatever it takes. If Trump continues trying to dismantle Canadian manufacturing, Ford said, he better have a pack of batteries. Ford has used electricity as leverage before. During an earlier phase of the dispute, Ontario's imposed a 25% surcharge on electricity exported to Michigan, Minnesota, and New York. Trump responded by threatening to double tariffs on Canadian steel and aluminum before both sides backed away. Ford accused Trump of seeking not simply a better trade deal, but to hollow out Canadian industries and move production south. Ford said Trump wants to make Canada a vassal state. He wants to bleed out every single sector and bring them down to the U.S., Ford said. The auto sector is especially important to Ontario, the center of Canada's vehicle manufacturing industry. Plants and suppliers in Ontario are tightly integrated with factories in Michigan and other U.S. states, with parts routinely crossing the border multiple times during production. Automakers including Ford, GM, and Stellantis operate major assembly plants in Ontario, and the wider supply chain supports tens of thousands of jobs. Trump's new threat of a 50% tariff on Canadian vehicles and parts puts that sector directly at the center of the escalating dispute. U.S. Trade Representative Jamieson Greer said Monday that the only reason Canada has auto production in the first place was because of the 1960s Auto Pact, under which Canada used access to its markets to encourage vehicle production north of the border. If he thinks the Canadian people are going to roll over and just continue buying American-made vehicles, it's not going to happen, Ford said. From the Middle East, new U.S. sanctions aim to block all potential sources of revenue for Iran. Treasury Secretary Scott Bessent announced a new round of sanctions aimed at Iran on Monday and warned every country that does business with the Islamic Republic to sever those financial ties or face retaliation from the United States. The new warnings to further cut off Iran from the rest of the world economy were issued after President Donald Trump pledged last week to unleash an economic D-Day against Tehran, as the administration struggles to find an off-ramp after nearly 6 months of war. "We are level-setting with every country to tell them our expectations. We know who they are. They know who they are," Bessent told a news conference. "So when the hammer of U.S. Treasury actions falls upon them, they will have no one to blame but themselves." Washington has promised the new sanctions would put even more pressure on an Iranian country already battered by previous sanctions and a U.S. naval blockade. But the announcement Monday provided little detail and did not name which countries could face secondary sanctions. China, Turkey, and the United Arab Emirates are Iran's largest trade partners. Bessent said Trump has been making phone calls to world leaders with specific requests to cease their interactions with Iran, and has already seen results. The UAE announced last week that it was suspending all trade, commercial exchanges, and financial transactions with Iran until further notice, after a reported missile attack on the Gulf country. "I'm confident the president, as you all know, is quite persuasive," Bessent said, adding that the UAE decision was not a coincidence. "Iran's trading partners, both in the media and through messages sent to us, have made it clear that they don't take these statements into account anywhere lightly." Still, economic pressure has not yet translated into political pressure. Iran retains a key strategic advantage. Its attacks and threats on ships in the Strait of Hormuz have brought traffic in the vital waterway to a near halt, damaging the world economy and heaping pressure on President Donald Trump ahead of congressional elections. The war, as a result, has devolved into a fight over who controls the strait, through which a fifth of the world's traded oil transited before the conflict. Iran is now refusing to fully reopen it unless it can charge ships. From Europe, Icelanders vote on whether to restart talks to join the EU. When President Donald Trump said he wanted a piece of ice, cold and poorly located, the people of Iceland had every reason to worry, even if he was referring to Greenland. Their concern was not only that the object of Trump's desire was their nearest big neighbor, but that he repeatedly called it Iceland four times. That gaffe, as Trump continued to press for control of Greenland earlier this year, could help push the fiercely independent Iceland and its 400,000 people closer to Europe as voters decide Saturday whether to restart talks to join the European Union. Iceland's decision is whether to continue going it alone successfully and maintain control of precious natural resources like its lucrative and well-managed fisheries, or to strengthen ties with Europe to better insulate the country from geopolitical instability and gain economic benefits such as the more stable euro currency and lower interest rates and inflation. Iceland, which is a NATO member, already participates in the EU's single market through the European Economic Area. For both sides of the debate, it's really a matter of sovereignty. Opponents argue that the nation that won its independence from Denmark in 1944 enjoys all the benefits of European integration with no drawbacks. Why surrender that when they're doing so well? Icelanders did not vote on the decision to apply for EU membership in 2009, after the country's debt-burdened banking sector collapsed during the 2008 global financial crisis. Accession talks were suspended in 2013 after a center-right government came to power, and they formally ended in 2015. The referendum is a first step to potentially joining the 27-nation bloc. Voters will answer a simple yes or no question: should Iceland resume accession negotiations with the European Union? If voters reject the proposal, the issue would be put to rest. A yes vote would lead to a years-long negotiating process with the European Commission, assessing 35 sets of criteria from financial systems to fisheries, transport networks, agricultural regulations, and freedoms such as speech and religion. Any agreement would need to be approved by all current EU member nations, and then voters in Iceland would have the final say on whether to join. From the Pacific region, U.S. strikes a vessel, killing two people in the first attack in months. After a pause of more than 2 months, the U.S. military announced Monday that it once again carried out a strike on a vessel in eastern Pacific Ocean, killing two people accused of trafficking drugs. It brings the overall death toll to 223 people killed in 67 strikes during the nearly year-long U.S. campaign of bombing alleged drug boats off Latin America's Caribbean coast and in the eastern Pacific Ocean. U.S. Southern Command says the campaign has resulted in the destruction of 64 speedboats, 3 low-profile ships, and a semi-submersible craft. The command said on social media early Monday that forces executed a lethal kinetic strike on a low-profile vessel operating along established narco-trafficking routes in the eastern Pacific. The military said the strike occurred Sunday, and it marked the first since powerful back-to-back June 24th earthquakes in Venezuela killed thousands of people. As with most of the military statements, Southern Command did not provide evidence that the vehicle was ferrying drugs. The latest strike comes as the Trump administration pursues deals with allied nations to extend its offensive to land across multiple Latin American countries. Defense Secretary Pete Hegseth said during a visit to Panama this month that Colombia, Guatemala, and Honduras had agreed to allow the U.S. to carry out joint military operations against criminal groups on their soil. Guatemala denied reaching such a deal. Ecuador launched similar missions with the U.S. in March. The Trump administration's boat bombing campaign began in early September and has left numerous survivors, but most of them have never been recovered. The U.S. Southern Command said in a separate statement Monday that there have been more than 20 search and rescue efforts overall. Almost all of them were unsuccessful. In sports news from the Cleveland Browns, Watson named starting quarterback. Browns coach Todd Monken meant it Sunday when he said he wouldn't factor into his quarterback decision Deshaun Watson's emotional outpouring Saturday over getting booed at home. On Monday, Monken finally settled his months-long quarterback competition by deciding on Watson as the starter over Shedeur Sanders, who will be the backup. Monken did so despite many fans and members of the media calling for Watson, a 3-time Pro Bowl quarterback from his Houston days, to be cut after the news conference. Watson, 9-10 as a starter in his 4 seasons here, will start the Browns opener in Jacksonville on September 13th. The week before, the Browns will travel to Tampa to face Baker Mayfield, the former number one overall pick they cast aside when they traded for Watson, sending 3 first-round picks and more to the Texans. On Sunday, Monken defended Watson for speaking from his heart after Saturday's 31-7 loss to the Bills and said his QB decision wouldn't be hijacked by that. "I'm not going to let one half a football game, one frustrating moment, dictate what our decision is going to be that we think is in the best interest of the Browns moving forward, and especially in week one." On the contrary, Monken reminded everyone that Watson is a human and appreciated his candor. Saturday's loss to the Bills marked Watson's first time playing at Huntington Bank Field since some fans cheered while he was down on the field in tears with a ruptured Achilles on October 20, 2024. Since then, he re-tore the Achilles and has worked hard to come back from both surgeries. When he entered the Bills game in the third quarter, fans booed him from start to finish, including during his 2 3-and-outs, an interception, and a fourth down pass to Luke Floria that was tipped at the line and fell incomplete. He knew he'd get booed, especially with the fans' affinity for Sanders, but it still triggered the agony of being cheered while down. What's more, he admitted that he doesn't know if he can overcome the backlash from his own team's fan base. But Monken said he was confident that Watson has the mental toughness he requires for his quarterbacks, his number one trait for the position. In news from the Cleveland Guardians, rookie season full of swings for Bazana. A player can read about it, he can talk about it, he can watch others go through it. But until he actually experiences his first big league season, step by step and game by game, he has no idea what kind of changes it can put him through. Very few people come up here and thrive right away, said manager Stephen Vogt. Until you struggle for the first time in the big leagues, it's hard to deal with. If Travis Bazana didn't understand that before he made his big league debut on April 28th, the number one pick in the entire 2024 draft does now. He's gone through the highs and lows that every rookie experiences, and there is still more than a month left of the schedule. Bazana was selected to the All-Star game with fellow rookie teammate Parker Messick. He's gone from hitting .311 in May to hitting .190 in June and .236 in July. He hit his way into the leadoff spot in May, replacing a struggling Stephen Kwan. Then he hit himself out of the leadoff spot as a resurgent Kwan reclaimed the job right after the All-Star break. There have been a lot of learning experiences, said Bazana. Sometimes it felt like I was trying too hard when things were trending downward. In the big leagues, they figure you out a little bit. Bazana has been doing some homework of his own. It was on display in Friday night's 9-1 win over the Rockies. He went 4-for-5 with 2 runs, 3 RBIs, and a stolen base from the number 7 spot in the lineup. The 3 RBIs matched his total from his last 23 games. It was Bazana's second four-hit game of the season. The first one came on June 20th against Houston. Bazana joined Chase Delato as the second Cleveland rookie with 2 four-hit games this season. The latter collected 4 hits against the A's on May 1st and the Twins on July 20th. Kwan, who reached base 4 times Friday, has been impressed with how Bazana has handled the season. As a young guy coming up, it would be really easy to throw things against the wall to see what works and be over-coachable, said Kwan. He came in with a plan, he's been consistent with it, and he's done his research. Bazana was at Coors Field early Friday afternoon to work with hitting coach Grant Fink and the rest of the Guardians' hitting coaches. My preparation stays pretty much the same from day to day, said Bazana. On Friday, we worked a little bit more on staying through the middle of the field. Bazana's first single Friday night was a 2-run bloop to left in the 4th inning. The next 3 singles were line drives to center field. In other baseball news, Astros slugger Alvarez making a major bid for the Triple Crown. As the season winds down, Houston slugger Yordan Alvarez will have to worry about 2 sets of spoilers. The first is the more traditional type, teams that will try to beat the Astros in key games and deny them a spot in the postseason. The other includes individual spoilers, players who could prevent Alvarez from making history as baseball's next Triple Crown winner. Alvarez leads the American League with a .320 average, 36 home runs, and 90 RBIs. If he holds on to the top spot in all 3 categories, he'd be the first batter to win the Triple Crown since Miguel Cabrera in 2012. The biggest threats Alvarez faces all come from the AL East. The next highest batting averages in the AL both belong to Tampa Bay players, Chandler Simpson at .310 and Yandy Diaz at .306. Fortunately for Alvarez, there aren't any stealth candidates, players with high averages who don't currently have enough plate appearances to qualify, but would by the end of the season. The home run race is the tightest, with Tampa Bay's Junior Camarino just 1 behind with 35. Ben Rice of the New York Yankees has 34, and there are times when Alvarez seems like Houston's only major threat offensively, and he's been intentionally walked 28 times, way more than Camarino, 10, and Rice, 4. Those lost opportunities could matter in a close race. Alvarez's closest competition in RBIs is Baltimore's Pete Alonso, who has 85. Alonso recently went on a 14-game hitting streak. Camarino is also in the mix with 83 RBIs. When Cabrera pulled off the Triple Crown in 2012, he had to hold off Hall of Famers Joe Mauer and Adrian Beltre in batting average, as well as likely Hall of Famer Mike Trout. He finished one homer ahead of Josh Hamilton and Curtis Granderson. From the NFL, 49ers owner York pleads no contest to charges. San Francisco 49ers owner Jed York was arrested over the weekend in Ohio and pleaded no contest to misdemeanor charges of disorderly conduct and possessing criminal tools. Court records show that York initially was charged with engaging in prostitution, but prosecutors amended that to disorderly conduct. York was charged with possessing criminal tools for using his phone to respond to an undercover online prostitution advertisement. York was arrested Sunday morning at a mobile home community in East Palestine, near where he was born and raised in Youngstown. He was released after posting a $5,000 bond. He was sentenced to one day in jail for both offenses to be served concurrently and was credited with one day served when he pleaded no contest Monday morning. He was also fined $1,150. Records also show that York had his cell phone returned to him and that $160 that was seized was to be given to the Mahoning Valley Human Trafficking Task Force. And in college football news, it's a different world. Ex-Browns tight end commits to LSU. Ohio State football coach Ryan Day was in a meeting with his staff over the weekend when the news broke. LSU just got a commitment from the Browns tight end, a staffer said. For Day, a coach who told himself he'd stop labeling things as crazy in today's college football landscape, the information was difficult to grasp. "We are certainly in a different world," Day said. The tight end in question is Daquan Wright, an undrafted rookie out of Ole Miss who spent the offseason with the Eagles and the Browns. If he clears waivers, Wright intends to sign with LSU, where he will reunite with former Ole Miss coach Lane Kiffin. Wright is one of several class of 2022 athletes involved in eligibility lawsuits. The NCAA recently adopted a rule granting athletes 5 years of eligibility across five seasons. However, the class of 2022 was not grandfathered in, meaning players such as Wright could not return to the college game for another year. A judge in Louisiana granted Wright, among others, another year of eligibility and ruled the transfer portal should reopen, which opened the door for him to go to LSU. Other schools such as Texas and Indiana have made attempts at capitalizing on similar situations. If he joins LSU, Wright would be the first known player to return to college after playing in the NFL. He may not be the last. At a news conference Monday, Kiffin declined to discuss any specific players, but he did say of the players in the lawsuit, "They're available to recruit. So ourselves, like many places around the country, are recruiting them. Not doing so," Kiffin said, "would lead to a situation where we may end up playing against them." Wright signed with the Philadelphia Eagles as an undrafted rookie following the draft. After Philly released him on August 11th, the Browns signed him. Wright didn't play in the first two Browns preseason games. Wright played only two seasons for Kiffin at Ole Miss. Last year, he caught 39 passes for 635 yards and 5 touchdowns for the Rebels. And that is the Cleveland Plain Dealer for Tuesday, August 25th.
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1: 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Again, that's Anthony Griffin at 216-658-4675. Staying Connected. The Staying Connected group is a monthly meeting held for 6 months for clients that have completed the Vision of Success program. Staying Connected gives clients additional opportunities to hear from speakers and receive ongoing support from their peers who are sharing similar experiences. 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

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And it's a nice
larger picture. On the side are color swatches for the bedding. There's a cover on it with a print. Hard to tell what the print is, though. Two little soft stools at the foot of the bed to sit on, perhaps putting on your socks. Nice, fancy light fixture. Two end tables. The color of the walls is like a gray. Not a black, but a nice gray. The headboard is striped white and gray. Color for the bed pillows range from blue, and then there are white ones and striped ones. Window treatment design. 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They can even provide renderings and design a full gallery wall, pulling from thousands of prints and original works on its site, including paintings, drawings, textile art, and even sculptures. 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The tool lets you choose a wall color, even upload a wallpaper pattern. If you're designing with existing pieces, you can use similar sizes in the tool as placeholders. 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Many brands mentioned in this story, plus online retailers like Joss, J-O-S-S, and Main, and even the vintage marketplace Chairish, now often they will offer you See It in Your Space tools. For most, you'll need to download the brand's app to use this surprisingly effective visualization tool. You'll be prompted to use your smartphone's camera to scan your space, and through the magic of augmented reality, AR, the app will virtually place one of their items into your room, as Minted does with their artwork. And that's shown in the picture above. This person is taking a picture of the blank wall behind the couch,

The Seed, starting by Marianne Wilburn. Okay, there's a big picture of a little tray with the areas where you would put seeds in to start them. A pouch with different bags of seeds like carrots and beets, perhaps, cloves, tomatoes in another seed packet. As the chill sets in, it's time to begin sowing seeds for warmer days ahead. Whether you're new to seed starting or need a refresher course, here's the dirt on how to do it right and avoid common pitfalls. Homegrown vegetables and flowers are some of gardening's greatest pleasures. It feels like a pure magic event to grow several pounds of tomatoes or a flurry of cosmos from a tiny seed. Plus, starting crops from seed lets you grow more unusual varieties than you could from seedlings, and more affordably, too. Before you start sowing seeds with abandon, however, do these three things to lay the groundwork for success. Check frost dates. Seeds have different germination growth rates, aka days to harvest. Consider your area's average last frost date when sowing seeds. This is your secret weapon against leggy tomatoes that aren't ready to go outside, or pea seeds rotting in the cold, wet soil. Get the average last frost date from your local state extension service. Compare that with your seed packet's recommended sowing times. Seeds, soil, and some kind of shallow vessels are all you need to start sowing indoors. Sometimes, however, it's better to sow seeds directly in the soil outside. Read on to learn the difference. Test for freshness. If you have leftover seeds from prior years, make sure they're still viable. Wrap 10 of them in a damp paper towel and place it in a sealed plastic sandwich bag for the high range of its germination time. If only 5 seeds sprout, you've got a 50% germination rate and will need to sow more seeds than normal. Anything less, and it's best to buy new seeds. Contain your enthusiasm. We get it. Excitement for spring is high in late winter. It's easy to sow too many seeds. If you're a beginner, resist the urge. You'll water, transplant, worry less if you limit yourself. Indirect sowing. Indoors. Starting seeds indoors gives you a jump on planting and can protect tiny seedlings from birds and insects. Some of the best crops to sow indoors include edibles like kale, tomatoes, eggplants, peppers, plus flowers like petunias and echinaceas. So, fill trays or pots with a quality seed starting soil. Gently tamp down the surface. Place 1 or 2 seeds per cell at depths recommended on the packet and cover with soil. Gently press. Remember to label your seeds. Light. Seeds can germinate on a windowsill, but for the strongest, stockiest plants, use a grow light or lamp fitted with a grow bulb. Many seeds do not need light to germinate. But once the first leaves break through the soil surface, 12 to 14 hours of strong light per day will prevent weak, leggy seedlings. Water. Keep seedlings evenly moist but not wet to discourage fungal diseases. Watering from the bottom of the tray and allowing moisture to wick through the soil is a great way to prevent displacing seeds or damaging seedlings. Harden off and transplant. When seedlings have developed 4 to 5 sets of true leaves, they're ready to move to a bed or a larger pot outdoors. Before you give them their forever home, though, they'll need a period of acclimatization to outside conditions known as hardening off. Once outside temperatures are acceptable, at least 47 degrees Fahrenheit for cool season vegetables and 50 degrees Fahrenheit for warm season ones, set seedlings out in a protected area with some morning sun, bringing them back in before nightfall. After a week, they'll be ready to handle their new lives outdoors. Direct sowing outdoors. Directly sowing in garden beds saves time, but some crops handle weather, pests, and soil inconsistencies better than others. Ideal crops for direct seeding include carrots, beets, vining vegetables, as well as flowers like zinnias, cosmos, and sunflowers. Prepare beds. Check your frost dates and make sure seeds are planted at the right time. Before it's time to plant, mix in lots of rich compost. Finally rake the top inch of soil, removing large objects and leaving a fine tilth. So, use a string connected to 2 sticks to guide you in a straight line as you sow seeds. Follow package directions for depth and spacing, and mark rows clearly with the variety name. Water and weed. Keep beds well watered to help establish strong roots.
Regular weeding minimizes competition for nutrients and water.

0: water. Then, most seed packets instruct you to sow thickly, then thin seedlings after germination. Don't skip this step. Crowded seedlings won't perform well. Divide and conquer. Are you a super organizer? After you've decided which seeds to sow this year and figured out when, grab a small plastic tub and use index cards to create data dividers separating the packets of seeds that need to be sown each weekend. And there are four pictures of sprouted seeds of various types labeled. This one has got leaves that are starting up. One is smaller toward the dirt, and there are scissors there to thin out, I suppose. Cold frames can be small enough to fit on a table or several feet long. TractorSupply.com is a good source. If you're handy, make your own. There's a picture of a cold frame, and there are some little pots that are connected to each other with the seeds sprouting and growing. Try a cold frame. If you're short on indoor space but the weather's not warm enough for direct seeding, a cold frame can provide a third, best of both worlds, option for starting seeds. What it is. Like a mini greenhouse, a cold frame is a small box with sloping glass or polycarbonate panels that traps heat to create a warm, protected microclimate for seeds to flourish in. How to use it. Place the cold frame in an outdoor spot that gets 6 to 8 hours of sun. South-facing wall is ideal. In this picture, this cold frame with the plants on the outside of the house. Fill the cold frame with trays or pots in which you've sown seeds. As seedlings develop, you can harden them off by opening the frame's lid for longer periods during the day, closing it at night. A cold frame can also be a handy spot to harden off seedlings that you've already started indoors. Keep in mind, if temperatures plunge overnight, cover the cold frame with an old comforter for extra protection. Ventilation is crucial, as cold frames heat up fast. Open and close the panels as temperatures fluctuate. Busy schedule? You can add automatic vent openers that operate without electricity through expanding gas or wax. Seed sources. 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Next, Cook. And very pretty picture. These are all those heart-shaped, looks like cookies. You know, the heart-shaped candies that have the messages on them. You can make these cupcakes. Oh, they are cupcakes? They didn't look that, they were deep enough. You can make these cupcakes in whatever flavor your heart desires. We chose a coconut twist on homemade vanilla and a pink strawberry spin that starts with a white cake mix. Sweet Talk is the name of the article by Aaron Hooker. Photos Jason Donnelly. Food styling Kelsey Moylan. Say it with cupcakes inspired by the quintessential of Valentine's Day candy. These charming cupcakes are tasty conversation starters. To create a smooth, matte surface for the alphabet sprinkles, invert and press frosted cupcakes onto parchment and freeze briefly to set. You'll heart it. Pipe and swipe two lines of buttercream, then spell out your custom messages. Number one, pipe one side. Use a piping bag fitted with a large open tip to pipe a thick line of buttercream using the shape of the cupcake as a guide and tapering the line at the bottom. Two, fill the second side. Pipe a second thick line of buttercream to meet the first in a V-shape. There are pictures of this on the cupcake top. And you're going to do a V-shape at the bottom of the cupcake. Three, smooth out the center. It's in the picture. Use an offset spatula or your finger to smudge the seam between the two buttercream lines. Four, flip and freeze. Flip the frosted cupcake over onto a parchment paper-lined baking pan, gently press down. Freeze 10 to 15 minutes. Then there's a picture. It's flipped over on its icing. 5. Write a message. Gently peel cupcakes off the parchment paper and add edible letters. And this one is smooth, and they put the words hot stuff on it. In good shape. A silicone baking mold is the best way to get perfect heart-shaped cupcakes. If you don't have one, you can simply use the same piping method to create the frosting hearts on top of regular round cupcakes. Love letters. 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But you can mix and match colors if you like. And there's a picture with a lot of letters in different colors, letters of the alphabet. Recipe. Conversation Heart Cupcakes. Desiccated coconut is coconut meat that's grated then dried. It's unsweetened and has a very fine texture. To toast it, spread in a shallow baking pan. Bake in a 350-degree Fahrenheit oven 5 to 7 minutes, stirring once until golden. Watch closely as it can burn quickly. Hands-on 50-50 minutes. Total time 2 hours. Ingredients. 2.5 cups all-purpose flour. 1 cup unsweetened desiccated coconut toasted. 2.5 teaspoon baking powder, 1/2 teaspoon salt, 3/4 cup butter softened, 1 3/4 cup sugar, 3 eggs at room temperature, 1 teaspoon coconut extract, 1/2 teaspoon vanilla, 1 1/4 cups milk. 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Cool in cups on wire racks 5 minutes. 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If you have the issue, page 91, and you can scan that code with your smartphone. Buttercream frosting, start to finish, 15 minutes. Ingredients, 3/4 cup butter softened, 2 pound powdered sugar, 1/3 cup milk plus more as needed, 2 teaspoon vanilla or 1 teaspoon vanilla plus 1 teaspoon almond extract, food coloring and assorted pastel colors optional. Number 1. In a large bowl, beat butter with a mixer and medium until smooth. Gradually add 2 cups of the powdered sugar, beating well. Slowly beat in a third cup milk and the vanilla. Gradually beat in remaining powdered sugar. Beat in additional milk until frosting reaches spreading consistency. 2. If you like, tint frosting with food coloring makes 4 cups. I have bought organic food coloring without a lot of the dyes, I think at Whole Foods. Per 2 tablespoons, 152 calories, 4 grams fat, 2 grams saturated fat, 12 milligrams cholesterol, 36 milligrams sodium, 28 grams carb, 28 grams sugar. Next, Keeping the Calm by Jody Garlock. Photos Max Kim-B. Styling Jennifer Condon. Designer Marina Hanisch understood the assignment. Bundle up this coastal home with a wintry mix of whites that feel as warm and cozy as they look. It's almost a full-page picture of an end table at the bottom of... It's a rectangular, vertical picture. It's really hard to see what that is. Window at the side. A vase with greens coming out. Pretty tall and some shorter. The lamp with the structure of the lamp. It mirrors the seating, the 2 seats that you could sit on when you're working at this table. Layering white. The entry introduces the design elements found throughout this home, designed by Marina Hanisch. It's all about creamy to bright whites layered with smooth and nubby textures. Earthy tones. Warm woods offer balance to all the white. Hanisch often juxtaposes worn and new finishes, such as in the dining room where she paired painted chairs with a table made from reclaimed wood. It tells a story of how contrasting woods can live together, she said. It's a beautiful round table. The supporting structure is not a pedestal. It has 4 bases coming out from the main pedestal post, which is rectangular and block, and the other supporting arms go up to hold the table. The chairs are, they're gray with white spots, like you were flinging paintbrush spots on them. On this table are dishes, marigolds in a vase, and another white flower, 2 candlestick holders, 1 taller, 1 smaller, with candles that are swirled, the chandelier or light fixture, white, 1, 2, 3, 4, 4 shades, with the black cord hanging from the ceiling, a sisal rug bordered with leather brings more natural texture into the mix. The wall is like the same. The chairs were gray with those white splatter spots all over, and that's the same look on the wall. Snow blankets the ground, and this is when Greenwich, Connecticut-based interior designer Marina Hanisch is in her element. The winter season is a great source of inspiration, she says. The serenity of the outdoors drives me to create spaces that feel warm, inviting, and tranquil. Her design approach is on full display in the New York home she designed for a young family. She painted walls and trim Benjamin Moore Chantilly lace. The whites I like have creamier undertones so they don't feel stark, Hanisch says. Her exception is the ceilings, where she likes a bright white for sense of height and subtle contrast. She carried the creamy white paint throughout the home for an easy flow, adding supplemental lighting and reflective finishes in rooms that don't get abundant natural light. Her secret to creating a compelling all-white scheme is rooted in variety. Hanisch follows these best practices. She chooses her top colors, yes, white is a color, and paints 2x2 foot samples on the wall. The large swatches make it easier to see how the light interacts with the color. Once she's chosen a pink color, she varies the sheens. She prefers a flat finish on walls for a smooth look and contrasts that with the satin sheen on trim for soft shine and durability. From there, she layers different shades, ivory, ecru, cream, eggshell, or alabaster, for example, through accents, fabrics, and accessories. Freely mixing whites rather than matching gives Hanisch the ability to create subtle contrast. There are bright whites and soft creams and off-whites, and each of those colors brings a different depth to a space. I like a range so the whites evolve and develop as you're looking at each room. In the family room, the sectional that may appear white at a quick glance actually has silvery blue undertones that help us stand out against the walls, and a cream-colored upholstered coffee table. In the primary bedroom, the white palette expands to welcome sandy shades in an upholstered bed and a plush shearling boucle bench. Organic materials such as wood and woven pieces are key to her scheme. Oak, walnut, rattan, and wicker ensure the whites aren't too cold. We were drawn to elements that you'd find outdoors, Hanish says. They help the home feel lived in, relaxed, and cozy. Add in a fireplace, a feature in the living room, and these whites look just right. There's nothing more beautiful than a creamy palette. It's the perfect blend of warmth and elegance. Then there's a picture of a dining room table with three chairs in the picture, but the backside is a big sofa that has a long cushion and some pillows, and it's sort of like a rattan. Smooth and shiny, a modern polished nickel pendant adds a reflective surface into the breakfast area where organic materials dominate. Three-piece wicker, it's a wicker banquette, not rattan. A wicker banquette with an easy-to-clean faux leather cushion stretches seating under the window and counters the smooth Carrara marble on the oak table base. Very pretty. Back to the living room or family room. Organic furniture, reclaimed and bleached teak coffee tables by New York designer Adriana Chamaris are functional sculptures. They're the showstopper of this space, says Hanish. And let's see, the coffee tables. Yeah, you see that in the previous picture. There's two of them. And they're, I wouldn't say rough hewn, but they have texture to them. And there's items on the coffee tables in front of a fireplace. The surround is like a gray. The TV is above the fireplace. It's all white with the walls. And the ceiling is also that gray with the splashes of color of white. And there's a ceiling fan above. It's got three, not paddles, but yes, they are very narrow. Cushy style. Hanish's goal for the family room was to make it a cozy place where family could snuggle. A sectional in a pale silvery blue fabric that reads as a grayish white gets a visual warm-up from the creamy tones of the rug and upholstered ottoman. The ottoman is gray with some blue stripes, but not that close together. There's a throw to one side, an armrest on one part of this couch and table, also large window, vertical, rectangular, adding warmth. Sculptural pendants and adjustable oak stools stand out in the classic white kitchen. While an all-white kitchen feels clean and timeless, this space needed warmth to create cohesiveness with the rest of the house. The modern stools, she says, offer contrast to the room's traditional architecture. And those stools are like a wooden plate that you sit on, and you could, like with a screw, which has, you can screw them down or up to make them higher or lower, wooden frame. The hanging lamps over the counter, they add something that your eye will instantly go to because they're larger and have these, not stripes, but areas of dark and letting the light through in this kitchen. Flexible backdrop. Longevity taps Hanish's list when designing kids' bedrooms. I want to ensure the design can grow with them. She warmed white walls in the girls' room with a rattan bed and woven window shades, then added an easy-to-swap layer of pink and whimsical accents. Yeah, you can see that in the picture. The bed is a rattan. There's an end table with a lamp and some books on the floor. The woven window shades add color to it also. Two big windows in this room. Strict palette. Powder rooms are a chance to have some decorating fun. Hanish did that without deviating from her color story by hanging a pineapple print wallpaper and a botanical mirror. And it's good that they said it's pineapple print because it's really too small for me to see that these are pineapples. And this mirror with these big leaves, brownish leaves, surrounding this oval vertical mirror. I add color. Clean lined furniture, interesting shapes, splashes of color, varying finishes create a youthful ambience in the boys' bedroom. Striking the ideal balance between whimsy and functionality was crucial to ensure enduring appeal. Bunk beds detailed with Baltic birch can be used separately as lofts or twin-size beds, and trundles can be pulled out for sleepovers. So the birch for the frame for the beds, it's a nice lighter color. The dresser, small, not a tall one, between the beds, has blue for the drawers, blue and pulls. Two large windows behind that, and one large window on the side of the one bunk bed. Interesting how she uses her colors. Visual textures. The primary bedroom gains its snuggle-in quality from a soft, on-the-feet, braided mohair and wool rug. Looks very thick, that you would, when you get out of bed, you would be putting your feet on this rug and have it warm and comfortable. There's a cozy shearling bench, which you see at the foot of the bed, an upholstered bed. Hanish was deliberate in her use of neutrals for a mashup of crisp whites, sand, cream, ivory. It's almost spa-like, but warm and elegant, she says. The tiered rope pendant is a statement piece that visually warms the room. And that's the fixture hanging from the ceiling. But if that's rope, it looks almost like a metal chain. And two end tables and windows on the side of the bed. Sometimes I do the advertisements. This is advertising a subscription to Better Homes and Garden. 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And there's two covers of separate issues. Never miss an issue. 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Next, Thrive. Feel good, look good, live well by Alice Oglethorpe. Social media nutrition myths busted. Open any app and you're bound to be bombarded with tips and tricks on how to eat healthy. But there's so much misinformation out there, it's alarming. We unpack the most pervasive, not-so-great advice. You may think that you could weed out the solid, research-backed nutrition advice on social media from the far-fetched pseudoscientific claims, but it's easier than ever to get fooled these days. People with no medical background wear white lab coats. Statistics are thrown around. Feels like just about everyone is telling their story about how drinking this or eating that completely changed their health. We can't sift through everything you may see on social media, but we can tackle these 10 pieces of misinformation that seem to pop up everywhere. Here's one, a myth. One, you need 100 grams of protein every day. While 100 has a nice round feeling to it, that amount of protein might not be necessary. There is no one-size-fits-all approach for any nutrient, including protein, says Cassandra Padula Burke, RDN, owner of Catalyst Performance Lab in Finksburg, Maryland. The current daily recommendation for women is at least 0.8 grams of protein per kilogram of body weight, which is around 55 grams if you weigh 150 pounds. You can, of course, try to eat more than that. And if you exercise daily, definitely track your protein intake since it's key for muscle recovery. To figure out how much protein you personally need, consider talking to a nutritionist who can go over your lifestyle habits, how active you are, your overall energy levels, and advise you on how much protein to get and the healthiest way to do it. And the picture is in pinks and light yellows with figures of parts of people coming out of your phone, giving you advice. There's a pot cooking in one little circle. There's chicken, fish, a thumbs up, hearts, and another from another app. Two, bone broth can do wonders for your health. Remember, these are misinformation. Bone broth is made by simmering bones and connective tissue of beef, chicken, pork, and water. The health halo comes from the fact that some nutrients, like collagen, gelatin, calcium, and amino acids, are released from the bones during the cooking process. That said, it's not going to work wonders on your health. If you like bone broth and want to use it as a base in soups and stews, go for it, says Natalie Allen, RDN, clinical associate professor at Missouri State University. But there's no substantial research to show it's superior to regular broth, other than having a bit more protein. If you really want to increase the nutrition in your soup, load it up with beans and vegetables. 3. Before exercise dry scoop. Imagine taking the powdered mix of a pre-workout shake, which usually contains a stimulant like caffeine, to give you an energy boost, and eating a spoonful of it instead of mixing it with water. That's dry scooping, and it's actually dangerous. Dry scooping powder presents a potential serious choking hazard no matter what quantity you consume. Powders that also have a high dose of caffeine or other stimulants can cause increased heart rate or gastrointestinal distress, Burke says. 4. Eating after 7 p.m. shuts down your digestive system. The theory is that your digestive system is unable to properly process food after 7 p.m., so you're more likely to gain weight or get bloated if you eat after that time. You may be starting to wind down around then, but your digestive system does not operate based on a clock, Burke says. It functions 24 hours a day. While there can be some benefits to not eating too close to bedtime, it can cause reflux and tends to be when some of us have a propensity to snack mindlessly. There's no hard and fast physiological reason to avoid food after 7 p.m. 5. Drink a gallon of water a day. Hydration is important, but you probably don't really need to down 16 cups of water every day. Your hydration needs are based on things like body size, how active you are, the environment you live in, and health conditions you may have, Burke says. Instead of coming up with a big goal for your water intake, do a quick pee check throughout the day and see how you're doing. If it's pale yellow, like lemonade, you're well hydrated, says Sarah Alsing, MSRD, a sports dietitian based in Anaheim, California. If it's darker, like apple juice, you're dehydrated and need to drink more. Another reason not to go overboard, drinking too much water can lead to hyponatremia or low sodium levels, which can be life-threatening. While this condition is rare, it's serious. A good rule of thumb is to aim for 8 to 10 cups of water a day and adjust according to activity, level, and environment. 6. Chlorophyll water can help you lose weight and improve your skin. Put a few drops of liquid chlorophyll in a cup of water and drink it down for more energy. Glowing skin helps slimming down. Sounds too easy to be true, right? Well, it is. Chlorophyll does have antioxidant properties, but there's no standards for the health claims on and the ingredients found in chlorophyll water drops. So you can't really be sure what you're getting. There's no scientific evidence to back up any of the benefit claims. You're better off eating dark leafy greens like spinach and kale, which contain chlorophyll. Your body absorbs nutrients better in their naturally occurring form, and you'll get fiber and tons of other nutrients and antioxidants in addition to chlorophyll. And then at the bottom, be skeptical of diet and nutrition trends you see on social media. Run the advice by an expert in the field, your doctor or a registered dietitian. 7, you should detox with your colon with an internal shower, in quotes. What's an internal shower, you ask? It's drinking a mix of chia seeds and water with the idea that because chia seeds are high in fiber, the concoction will flush toxins out of your colon. But not only will the drink taste, well, less than appetizing, it won't do what it claims to. Your liver and kidneys naturally detoxify your system, Brooks says. Chia seeds do have omega-3s, antioxidants, and fiber to support gut health and digestion. But they'll be a lot tastier mixed into overnight oats or your morning smoothie. 8. Powdered greens are better than actual veggies. These packets of powdered alfalfa, wheatgrass, spirulina, and more claim to deliver a ton of nutrition in a small package with a hefty price tag. But their claims of boosting immunity, energy, and gut health are not supported by science. They are not a replacement for the veggies you can find in the produce department of your grocery store. Real foods almost always trump supplements, Allen says. In addition to vitamins, minerals, antioxidants, green vegetables provide water, and fiber, which you won't get via powder. 9. Dairy causes inflammation. Inflammation is constantly thrown around on social media as the great evil you want to avoid, and dairy is often blamed as a contributing factor. Chronic inflammation is indeed bad. It's linked to heart disease, cancer, other serious health conditions. But is your morning yogurt to blame? Experts say no. There's substantial research showing that dairy does not cause inflammation, and the opposite is true. Dairy foods may have anti-inflammatory effects, Allen says. There are also lots of nutrients in dairy foods like protein, calcium, vitamin D. Another benefit, some research shows that low-fat dairy is associated with a lower risk of type 2 diabetes. If you suspect you might be lactose intolerant or have a milk allergy, you'll want to talk to your doctor. Otherwise, there's no need to categorically avoid dairy. 10. Natural forms of added sugar are better for you than refined sugar. There's plenty of research that shows eating too much refined sugar, the kind found in sodas, processed foods, bad for your health, but there's no doubt you should limit your intake. What about natural sugars like honey, agave, maple syrup? If you like the flavor, use them, but you still need to keep an eye on how much you eat. Natural added sugars might have some nutrients like minerals or antioxidants, but they're still sugar. Your body metabolizes both refined sugar and natural sugar the same way, and eating either type in excess can lead to weight gain, Alsing says. And last, Style Maker by Miranda Crowell. Christina Cho. In her new book, the food writer shares her unique beginner-friendly approach to Chinese cooking. Here she lets us in on her kitchen essentials and why you don't need a wok. Chinese New Year was one of the first family traditions that I took on as my own. I host a big dinner with friends and decorate the house with bowls of fresh oranges, a symbol of good fortune, Christina Cho. There's lots of really pretty, colorful pictures. There's an orange cut in half and some of the leaves from the orange tree. A dish of, could be wilted asparagus? I don't know. Let's read. Christina Cho's second cookbook is as much a primer on Chinese cooking as a personal exploration of what it means to be Chinese American. Chinese Enough, that's the name of it. Chinese Enough features both traditional recipes and her own easy, unconventional twists. My version of Chinese food looks different than my grandmother's, and that's okay, says Christina, who also runs the popular website Eat Cho, C-H-O, Food. I want to encourage people from any background to connect to their culture through food in a way that feels right to them. Culinary style. Along with Cantonese flavors, Christina's cooking has been shaped by her childhood in Ohio and current life in San Francisco. California's given me a deeper appreciation for seasonal ingredients, she says. My Midwestern roots come through in my love of gathering around food and of my love of mayo. Entry-level dishes. Vegetables are a good starting point for newbies to Chinese cooking. Trying, say, zucchini with a Chinese sauce is a good way to get to know the flavors, or seek out an Asian ingredient like gai lan. G-A-I-L, and the next word is L-A-N. So that's what that is. It's not an asparagus or spinach. G-A-I, the next word, L-A-N. Christina prepares simply in oyster sauce and sesame oil, and no need to buy a wok, Christina says. She relies instead on the Field Co., F-I-E-L-D, next word, C-O, period, number 10, N-O, period, 10, cast iron skillet for high heat cooking. Pantry staples. There's a picture of this, cast iron skillet, too. Pantry staples. Cooking Chinese food is not hard, Christina says. You just have to build out your pantry. Her four essentials, Takesan brand soy sauce. T-A-K-E-S-A-N brand soy sauce. And there's a picture of that. Toasted sesame oil. Chili crisp for heat, and oyster sauce for umami flavor. Christina uses a hand brush and dustpan all day, every day, for cleaning the countertop in her kitchen. $15, williamsonoma.com. And I'm sure that would be just for the kitchen countertop. She's not using it then on the floors at all. So it's got a nice wooden handle. It's a brush with the dustpan, so you can clean up your kitchen counter. And the book, there's a copy, there's a picture of the book, the front cover, Chinese Enough. So this is the end of January, February 2025 issue, second episode, Better Homes and Gardens.
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2: Next is a brief poetry moment. The poem is by Jane Kenyon, and it is entitled Main Street, Tilton, New Hampshire. I waited in the car while he went into the small old-fashioned grocery for a wedge of cheddar. Late summer, Friday afternoon, a mother and child walked past trading mock blows with paper bags full of, what, maybe new clothes for school. They turned the corner by the laundromat, and finally even the heel of the girl's rubber flip-flop passed from sight. Across the street, a blue pickup, noisy with some kind of homemade wooden scaffolding in the bed, pulled close to the curb. A man got out and entered the bank. A woman sat in the cab, dabbing her face with a tissue. She might have been weeping, but it was hot and still, and maybe she wasn't weeping at all. Through time and space, we came to Main Street, 3 days before Labor Day, 1984, 4:47 in the afternoon. And then that moment passed, displaced by others equally equivocal. This is Ellen Mayer, looking forward to being with you again. The next is The Poetry Moment. The poem is by Billy Collins, who was born in 1941 in New York City and came to prominence in the 90s with a string of collections, Picnic, Lightning, Questions About Angels, and The Art of Drowning, of witty, well-crafted, good-hearted poems. By the end of a poem, the reader should be in a different place from where he started. I would like him to be slightly disoriented at the end, like I drove him outside of town at night and dropped him off in a cornfield. The poem is entitled Nightclub. You are so beautiful, and I am a fool to be in love with you is a theme that keeps coming up in songs and poems. There seems to be no room for variation. I have never heard anyone sing, I am so beautiful, and you are a fool to be in love with me, even though this notion has surely crossed the minds of women and men alike. You are so beautiful. Too bad you are a fool is another one you don't hear. Or, you are a fool to consider me beautiful. That one you will never hear, guaranteed. For no particular reason, this afternoon I am listening to Johnny Hartman, whose dark voice can curl around the concepts of love, beauty, and foolishness like no one else's can. It feels like smoke curling up from a cigarette someone left burning on a baby grand piano around 3 o'clock in the morning. Smoke that billows up into the bright lights while out there in the darkness, some of the beautiful fools have gathered around little tables to listen. Some with their eyes closed, others leaning forward into the music as if it were holding them up, or twirling the loose ice in a glass, slipping by degrees into a rhythmic dream. Yes, there's all this foolish beauty, born beyond midnight, that has no desire to go home, especially now when everyone in the room is watching the large man with the tenor sax that hangs from his neck like a golden fish. He moves forward to the edge of the stage and hands the instrument down to me and nods that I should play. So I put the mouthpiece to my lips and blow into it with all my living breath. We are all so foolish. My long bebop solo begins by saying, so damn foolish, we have become beautiful without even knowing it. This is Ellen Mayer, looking forward to being with you again.

0: and is now 2 p.m.
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0: 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Again, that's Anthony Griffin at 216-658-4675. Staying Connected. The Staying Connected group is a monthly meeting held for 6 months for clients that have completed the Vision of Success program. Staying Connected gives clients additional opportunities to hear from speakers and receive ongoing support from their peers who are sharing similar experiences. 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
1: This is Sally Surin, and today I will be reading from Plain Values, Faith-Centered Simple Living, the April 2024 edition. 1 minute with Marlin. The distance light travels in one light year is 5.88 trillion miles. Allow me to show you in zeros. 5880000000000. 10 zeros. Our home galaxy, the Milky Way, is 100,000 light years wide. That, my friend, is a lot of zeros and a lot of miles. We are in a Goldilocks zone, both in our solar system and our galaxy. That allows us to see outside our own world and learn about our universe. I don't believe that is an accident. The opportunity to stand outside on a clear, dark night and see the biggest things ever known to man, and then to step up to a telescope and go deeper and farther, absolutely messes with my mind. I love it. The sun is 864,000 miles wide. Our moon is only 2,160 miles. That makes the sun 400 times bigger than the moon. Our sun is 93 million miles away. Our moon is, on average, 238,000 miles from Earth. You may have guessed it is 400 times closer to us than the sun. These sizes and distances are exactly how and why a solar eclipse can happen, and again, I do not believe it to be an accident. On the afternoon of April 8th, a total solar eclipse is happening, and I can hardly wait. Here in Ohio, we will experience totality. That means the two disks of the sun and moon align perfectly, and the normal daylight will darken considerably. If we have clear skies, we will see the sun's corona, its atmosphere beaming at us from 93 million miles away. I hope you take the time and proper protective measures to see it for yourself. The Creator who made the stars, the nebulae, star clusters, and galaxies, and then stretched them across billions of light years, reveals himself in the most beautiful ways imaginable. He does it so we can learn about the place in which we live. He does it to reveal his love for us. As always, may you find joy in the simple things. Marlin Miller, publisher, always looking for more friends. Confessions of a Steward. Words by Joel Salatin. Invisible Reality. The more we know about biology, the smaller the beings. I'm using the term beings because they make decisions. As far as I can tell, rocks don't make decisions. A hay baler doesn't make decisions. Several characteristics separate biology from mechanics, or what we call animate things from inanimate. One of those is the ability to heal, and another is the ability to respond. Prior to the microscope, all sorts of theories existed about how things worked. For sure, farmers knew from day one the importance of decomposition in fertility. Whether it was manure from a cow or rotting straw in a field, organic matter was revered in agriculture as the secret sauce for soil health. The most ancient agrarian writings laud the virtues of stable manure, mulch, and crop residues. But not until the microscope revealed a hidden world of beings did we begin to appreciate the complexity of it all. Justus von Liebig, godfather of chemical fertilizer, deduced in 1837 that all living things are simply rearrangements of nitrogen, potassium, and phosphorus, NPK. During the Dark Ages, and still in societies that practice animistic religions, spirits were the invisible conveyors of everything from fertility to disease. Once the periodic chart of elements developed, these inanimate molecules were thought to be the conveyance of everything. Over time, though, with the microscope and then the electron microscope, we've discovered more and more beings. When I was in 10th grade biology, I remember well being told that the smallest thing in our bodies was a cell. We studied the nucleus and looked at single-cell amoebas motoring around like kids on tricycles. We knew about atoms, of course, but we didn't really know how atoms and these cells intersected. A veil kept us from seeing that edge. Now, with ever more powerful technology to examine smaller things, we know that within these cells exist a host of even smaller microbes. Think about that. These microbes breed, birth, grow up, eat, learn to talk, kind of kidding, and have babies of their own, all within the confines of a cell wall. At least that's the conventional wisdom. Massachusetts Institute of Technology made a blockbuster pronouncement a few years ago that the human is only 15% human. In other words, human DNA is only in 15% of our body. The rest is non-human. We are 85% non-human. These are beings and substances that contain no human DNA. They are literally beings who live and die in us and on us that have no genetic commonality with humans. That's remarkable, don't you think? The reason I like to call these microbes beings is because the word microbes sounds impersonal. But if you call them microscopic beings, it brings another dimension to our thinking. These beings, numbering a trillion or more in each of us, make decisions. They make decisions about us, their host. One decides it wants some boron. Another decides it wants some vitamin B12. They trade. A Stanford University professor says he has found their language. To be sure, they don't talk like we do any more than the pheromonic language exuded by acacia trees sounds like a moo, cackle, or baa. Different beings have different languages, ways to communicate. The thing to understand is that every millisecond, we have a trillion beings in us making a quadrillion decisions. Does that blow your mind? It should. When the Bible says we're fearfully and wonderfully made, it's the understatement of the century. Most of us know about earthworms in the soil because we can see them. But within the earthworm is an entire microcosm of beings that make the alimentary canal function like a cyclotron, turning less important things into more important things. In other words, the worm ingests a pound of material, sends it through its alimentary canal, and excretes a pound of castings with more calcium, more potassium, more phosphorus, way more than what it ingested. The poundage didn't shrink. This is not concentration. It's like alchemy, turning X into Y. How? During that journey through the alimentary canal, billions of beings make decisions, trade, interact in complex relationships, and in essence, spin gold out of straw. The feedstock is primarily minerals from rocks and carbon from decaying organic matter. The soil is literally an underground cafe where billions of beings exchange goods millisecond by millisecond. This is how vibrant just one cup of soil is, or one leaf, or one chicken. Food dietitians have brought a mechanistic view to our table and reduced this grand commerce to named substances. The notion that we're simply ingesting inanimate substances dishonors the vast life teeming within it, the trillions of relationships that put it together, and the trillions of beings waiting to pounce on various parts of it and trade with each other for the well-being of us. Isn't that magnificent?

the 1960s and the space race, how astronomy dominated our imagination. As a people, we were fascinated by the enormity of space. With stronger microscopes and satellites, we peered farther and farther into the universe and took pictures of galaxies, supernovas, and the planets in our solar system. Wow, the size of it all! Today, the new frontier is not space as much as it is inside cells. We used to be enamored of bigger things, and now we're enamored and mesmerized by smaller things. The more we discover, the more we realize decisions are being made at an ever smaller level. We thought our minds made decisions, but now we know quadrillions of decisions are being made on such a minuscule scale we can scarcely imagine them, let alone see them. What's the point of all this? Simply put, the invisible world is far more important than the visible, and we are utterly dependent on things we can't see. We think the things we see, like trees, cows, people, and potatoes, are important. They are. But along with everything else we can see, they are completely and utterly dependent on a host of invisible beings we don't see. These invisible microbes determine the health of the potato, the health of the soil, the health of our microbiome. The invisible is more important and more real than Wall Street money, gold, cars, horses, and hammers. What a wonderful object lesson of spiritual truth. Beyond our sight, beyond our comprehension, exists a spiritual universe. As much as we wrestle with cousins, weeds, and government, sometimes we need to appreciate that this is not the ultimate reality. What occupies our time as we make a living and try to build relationships is not the most real thing in the universe. Even the solar system and planet Earth are not the most real thing in the universe. What we depend on for our success is invisible. Dear friends, the ultimate reality in the universe is God, angels, demons, Satan, heaven, and hell. We wrestle not against flesh and blood, speaks deeply to us when we think we're wrestling against weeds and drought. Whatever we see is a physical manifestation of an invisible universe of beings making decisions. Whether a cow is healthy or sick depends mightily on how we've stewarded the invisible universe in the soil that grew the grass that Bossy ate. To keep the analogy going, if I'm one of God's cows, he has created an advocate for me at his right hand, angels to hold me up moment by moment, and a destiny we can't even imagine. None of us can see the home he's building for us, but we can be sure that it is more real than the home we live in, the one that requires a new guttering, a new door, a new washer in the water faucet. Yes, that house. It's physical, and we can see it, but we have one on the horizon that won't need any maintenance and won't require any taxes. That house, that destiny, is more real than everything we see. And what a privilege and honor we have to be a part of this great invisible battle between good and evil, righteousness and unrighteousness, sacredness and desecration. Just like every day, I get to marshal an invisible universe of microbes in my body and get them moving on a project, or feed trillions of actinomycetes with compost and have them cheer in gratitude. I get to participate in this great invisible clash of eternity. Moment by moment, I get to record a win for one side or another. Just like I know the billions of beings in an earthworm alimentary canal jump for joy when they encounter a layer of compost I've put down. I know the angels rejoice when the tempter, walking about like a roaring lion, does not succeed. When my armor thwarts the fiery darts of the devil, a host rejoices. And that invisible world is far more a reality than the one I see, touch, hear, and smell. Hallelujah. What would you like Joel to write about? Joel is always looking for reader suggestions on which topics to cover. Please email all suggestions to reachout@plainvalues.com. Joel co-owns with his family Polly Face Farm in Swoop, Virginia. When he's not on the road speaking, he's at home on the farm, keeping the calluses on his hands and dirt under his fingernails, mentoring young people, inspiring visitors, and promoting local regenerative food and farming systems. Tech Tensions: Get Alone Undistracted with Tony Ranke. Never offline. These words on a recent Time magazine cover are intended to unnerve us with the ominous future of a techno invasion.
Computers are getting strapped around us

0: and stuck on us, moving into our watches and our glasses, attempting to colonize our bodies. Journalists Lev Grossman and Matt Vella explain in the article we're used to technology being safely other, but the Apple Watch wants to snuggle up and become part of yourself. The reality of living with an iPhone or any smart connected device is that it makes reality feel just that little bit less real. One gets overconnected to the point where the thoughts and opinions of distant, anonymous strangers start to feel more urgent than those of your loved ones who are in the same room as you. One forgets how to be alone and undistracted. To never be alone and undistracted is especially alarming in light of the parable of the four soils, where Jesus warns us of the spiritual hazards of distractions. Whether our concerns are in the next room or in the Syrian desert, life can get quickly crowded by any number of cares, anxieties, and desires. The ephemeral chokes out the infinite. Mark chapter 14, verses 18 to 19. But your wrist doesn't need to be cuffed to an Apple Watch to feel distractions colonizing your life. The average iPhone pings and push notifies our attention with the cares of the world in real time. The latest news and chatter can rob our focus, knock our lives off center, and drown out the voice of God. Finding balance. To help find healthy balance with technology, I recently sat down with two seasoned fathers in faith, David Wells and Arthur Hunt. Wells is the author of the book, God in the Whirlwind, How the Holy Love of God Reorients Our World, 2014. Hunt is the author of the book, Surviving Technopolis, Essays on Finding Balance in Our New Man-Made Environments, 2013. Both men appreciate the benefits of digital communications technology, and both of their books attempt to help Christians think critically about the place of technology and distractions in our lives. I asked these men about the iPhone, the problems it introduces into our lives, the toll on the Christian soul it potentially causes, and the solutions for wise balance it forces us to envision. Final descent into Technopolis. We begin at 40,000 feet. Man has a long history with technology, reaching back to simple things like shovels and spears. Historically, technology helps our lives achieve convenience and efficiency. But over time, technology moved outside the boundaries of problem solving. We have reached a period in which all forms of cultural life have surrendered to the sovereignty of technology, warns Arthur Hunt. We are now under a technopoly, which says absolutely nothing is going to stand in our way of technological progress. We put so much cultural stock in a sort of headlong rush into the future without any clear telos goal. The only real telos is it has got to be bigger, it has got to be faster, it has got to be newer. Somebody might ask, well, what is wrong with this? Well, it advances the notion that our purpose in life is to be satisfied consumer of material goods. So, the next big thing is not the coming of God's kingdom, but the coming of the curved TV screen. In fact, Christians do have a clear telos, says David Wells. Our objective in life is to become God-centered in our thoughts, God-fearing in our hearts, and God-honoring in all that we do. This is a society of distraction. If we allow it to overwhelm us and press us into its mold, it will take time away from those things that are central. Our focus upon the reality and the presence and the glory and the goodness and the greatness of God. So in that sense, it becomes a real competitor. The aim of technology and the aim of the Christian life can easily run counter. Pings. We get computer pings and beeps. We all understand this, Wells said, but the large question is this. What is this doing to our minds when we are living with this constant distraction? What happens to us when we are in constant motion? When, in fact, we are addicted to constant visual stimulation, what happens to us? That is the big question. The average person shifts tasks every 3 minutes. Half the time, we interrupt ourselves. So what is this doing to us deep down? The smaller question is, how do we find time for the things that are really central in our lives as Christians? These are twin problems we must address. Part of the problem is that we get drawn into the lie that our lives are rendered irrelevant. If we fail to connect in social media every day, multiple times a day, every waking hour, People on Facebook update their status on an hourly basis, because if they don't, they have become obsolete, says Wells. But the most relevant thing in the world is what is eternal. And in that sense, the eternal is the most relevant, the most up-to-date thing that anyone could find. The internet is constantly working to make us highly impatient people, Wells warns. We want to go on to the next thing now, immediately. It cannot be too soon before we move on. But the knowledge of God, learning to walk with Him through all of the conflicts, anxieties, difficulties, injustices of life, that is a life process. It takes time for this knowledge to mature in people, and we rob ourselves of that if we allow ourselves to be shaped by this culture of distraction. Whether we are interrupted by external beeps for notification or interrupted by internal cravings for distraction, our minds are changing. And this gets to the most serious concerns Wells has for the younger Christians. We are losing the capacity for attention, by which I mean the ability to focus on something and to think about it. And if we lose our capacity to focus, how will God be the central organizing thing in our lives? How will we become God-centered in our thoughts if we are fragmented in our thoughts? And how are we going to be God-honoring in our lives if our lives are just bits and pieces of information? That is the problem. Now what? There are serious problems and not unique to Christians. But where do we go from here? How does Scripture help us navigate these concerns? How do we protect our time and attention to focus on what is eternally relevant? Hunt and Wells offer 5 takeaways to help us survive life in Technopolis. Number 1. Count the personal cost of a device along with the benefits. Hunt. First, I think the Bible informs us to walk circumspectly with eyes wide open. To some extent, I think we should be like the children of Issachar, men who understood their times. 1 Chronicles chapter 12, verse 32. We live in a world that is constantly changing and telling us that we need this new gadget and what this new gadget will do for us. We should be asking, what is this new gadget going to do to me personally? And what is it going to do to my family, to my community, to the world? Every gadget comes with benefits. Every gadget comes with relational costs. Number 2, be the master over your technology. Don't get mastered by it. Hunt. Don't be a passive recipient for technology, but use technology to achieve the ends of your life. We need to be masters of our technologies and not the other way around. The consumer should not be consumed. Number 3, moderate your use. Hunt. We are not monks. Separating ourselves from technology completely is not an option for us. Thus, we should practice the virtue of moderation, or what the Bible calls self-control. We should learn to redeem the time because the days are evil. Ephesians chapter 5, verse 16. Time is short because we are going to die. Therefore, we need to make the best use of our time, and our attention is finite and limited. Create patterns in your life to strategically withdraw from technology. Number 4, hone your skills to distinguish the significant from the insignificant. Wells, we must learn to organize our internal world. If we don't do that, we cannot see the distinction between things that are really weighty in life from those that are ephemeral and flashy and superficial. Those that are true from those that are wrong. Those that really matter from those that we can brush off. The capacity to do that is what the Bible talks about under the language of wisdom. We today might think of wisdom as smarts, but in the Bible, it is really not. It is a heart thing. The ability to see life for what it is by our knowledge of God. The fear of God is the beginning of wisdom, because we are seeing our lives with rays of eternity. Psalms chapter 111, verse 10, Proverbs chapter 1, chapter 7, verses 9 to 10. When you see life in that sort of light, it looks very different from the way that life looks like on the internet. Number 5, discipline yourself by reading books, Wells says. We need to keep exercising our minds by reading, because it exercises our minds to understand sentences and follow narratives. We need these abilities to study Scripture. For the health of our soul, we must learn to get alone, undistracted. Only in thoughtful silence can we order or reorder our lives by the greatest and most relevant news in the universe. The greatest, deepest, most glorious thing that we can know is what God has revealed to us of himself in his love and his holiness. Wells reminds us, everything else pales into insignificance. If you focus on the shiny stuff that glitters for a moment at the end of your life, you will find that your hands are empty. Tony Reinke is a journalist and serves as a senior teacher and host of the Ask Pastor John podcast for www.desiringgod.org. He is the author of Lit, A Christian Guide to Reading Books, 12 Ways Your Phone is Changing You, and God, Technology, and the Christian Life. He lives in the Phoenix area with his wife and three children. This article was originally published by Tony Reinke on his blog, which can be found at desiringgod.org. Connecting Family with Mark Gregston. I'm drowning. For a moment, perhaps just a flash of a second, I said to myself, this is how people drown. Jan and I were on a small vacation with two other couples in the British Virgin Islands, hopping around to various islands and beaches, relaxing and enjoying the warmer breezes of the Caribbean. On one of the days, we decided to go snorkeling and loaded up on the dinghy to go a few hundred yards to an underwater paradise filled with colorful fish and coral. I've never had a fear of water, as I was that all-American kid who swam competitively for 10 years and even had a full ride scholarship to the University of Arkansas for swimming. I was comfortable with water and felt no fear about jumping into new waters. That was about to change. As we were getting into the water, a young lady named Rachel, on a dinghy to the side of us, made small talk about my mustache and told me to have fun. The second I got into the water, I felt that something was wrong. So I tried to blow out my snorkel, thinking it might be plugged. It wasn't. As I continued to swim toward the colorful fish, I had this feeling that I couldn't get enough air. I kept going. I spotted a rock that was sticking up underwater and thought that if I could just get to that place, I would be able to catch my breath and continue the undersea exploration. Not so. I got to the rock and tried to sit on it to breathe. It was then that I realized I was in trouble. I just couldn't get enough air. I tried to yell to Jan in the dinghy, but there was no breath to push out a scream. I immediately decided I had to get back to the boat. I thought, surely I can make it. It's only 25 yards away, and I was used to holding my breath when I swam competitively. I forgot that the last time I did that was 45 years ago. So I began to head back, and halfway to the dinghy, I felt like I had to stop. I was completely spent. I ran out of gas. I rolled over on my back, thinking that if I could just relax, I could catch a breath. Nothing doing. I couldn't breathe. I rolled back over, and what seemed like 10 minutes was really just a flash of a second. As I looked at the water through my mask, I thought, this is how people drown. Instantaneously, I heard a voice. I felt it had to be God saying, go, Mark, go, and I did. I started kicking feverishly toward the dinghy, hoping that I could just grab onto a rope, anything, to hold me up. I didn't panic, but I sure didn't think about anything or anyone else except to get to that rope. I reached it, and Rachel, the young lady on the dinghy to our side, said, hey, mustache. She immediately knew I was in trouble. The moment she asked if I needed help, I coughed up blood, and she later said that my skin color was a solid gray from having no oxygen. I'm not sure what all happened in the next 30 minutes other than Rachel, in some way, grabbed me, Jan held my hand, trying to keep my head above water, and I continued to cough up a mess of blood and whatever else was coming up. There was a diver from Australia that suddenly appeared and loaded me into the dinghy, and off we went to the dock. The people with us were screaming for a doctor as I continued coughing and just trying to catch my breath. Little did I know that I had just had a life-threatening event. A water ambulance showed up and six helmeted medical personnel grabbed me and took off for the hospital. The doctor there thought I was having a major heart attack as I showed all the symptoms, but it was later diagnosed as swim immersion pulmonary edema. My lungs were full of liquid and started bleeding as my heart pumped faster and faster, screaming for oxygen. They all said I should have drowned. As I laid all day in the hospital on the island of Tortola, I recollected the number of times that parents have told me that they felt they were drowning, said they couldn't keep their heads above water, and felt helpless. All feelings with a teen that is spinning out of control, and all feelings that I had experienced that day. As I laid contemplating what all had happened, I thought how what I had just experienced firsthand was what so many parents had been sharing for the last 45 years. I now knew what they were talking about. Let me share the thoughts that ran through my head as I was poked and prodded as medical staff tried to figure out what happened to me. I'll keep it simple. Most parents dive into the waters of their child's adolescence with a sense that they know what they're doing, just like I did. When they encounter a little problem, they think there might be something wrong, but they keep on swimming. They too think, if I can just make it to this rock, I'll be okay. And when they get to that rock, many come to the realization they need help. Their screams often go unheard in the busyness of others looking at their fish. Many try to head back, hoping to get to a better place. When they're out of breath, they begin to think that they can't keep their head above water. Many begin to panic. It's here that many start to go under and feel like they're drowning. Isn't it funny that my flirt with death, I would be laying on a bed thinking about parents and their pursuit to not let their family go under? The thoughts kept coming to me, and I couldn't help but think, now I know what many families go through. The lessons here are many, but here are a few that might just help change a person's life, their families, and their destiny. There are people all around us who feel like they're drowning in their despair of dealing with family issues, rebellious teens, or unhappy marriages. And many are so consumed with keeping their head above water that there's hardly any breath left to scream for help or ask for assistance. Just because people don't ask doesn't mean they don't need some help. In my story, if it hadn't been for Rachel noticing me and just asking a simple question, "Do you need help?" she would have never reached for me, and I would have surely gone under. Isn't that kind of funny? A girl that I never knew, had never seen, and had even talked to was the one that saved me that day. Perhaps there are people around you who are just waiting, desperately needing someone to simply ask if they need help. Maybe you're their Rachel that can keep them from going under. Perchance God may be speaking to you, just like he did to me, to go to that person who is struggling for a lifeline. What an amazing way to make a connection that might just save one's life. Mark has spent the last 40 years dedicating his efforts to helping teens and families as a Young Life Area Director, youth pastor, and for the last 35 years as a director of Heartlight, a residential ministry and counseling center for teens and their families. Since its inception, Heartlight has been home to over 3,000 young people. Mark is a popular speaker, author, and radio host with a profound dedication to helping families stay connected. He and his wife, Jan, call Hallsville, Texas home. You can find out more about Mark, his work with teens, and all his parenting resources at parentingtodayteens.org. The Roundtable, Amish Insights on Positive Attitudes. This month's question, how do you maintain a cheerful, positive attitude when dealing with negative people and situations? Answered by Emily Hirschberger and Daniel Miller. Emily, negativity has the potential to sap your strength and make you see life through a dark, smudged window pane. It can cause you to think the whole world is out to get you. In other words, you're always under siege. The barbarians are at the gate. Such an attitude robs one of joy. This is a choice each of us must make. How do we want to view our life? As my family would attest, I have a tendency to be pessimistic. If one cow is missing at the morning milking, my nature is to automatically assume she's lying in the field, blown up like a blimp, dead from bloat because she was in a wrong position and couldn't get up. In my opinion, I am just being realistic. Cows aren't known for their brilliance, and very seldom is just one missing unless it's dead. But I acknowledge that this thinking can be draining to my family, and frankly, I annoy myself. I cringe to say this, but if I'm struggling with being positive, it's because it's all about me and blessings aren't being seen. As the saying goes, sweeping in front of my own door, or as Voltaire writes, cultivate our gardens, means I have much to work on. Of course, there are negative people among the Amish, but seldom do you meet someone who hasn't a good word to say about anything. From a young age, we are taught that it is wrong to complain and harp about the weather because God is in control and He sends the sunshine and rain. Same with griping about circumstances. God is always present, and by grumbling, you question His power. That being said, we all know someone that we struggle against the impulse of looking for another aisle rather than talk to them. Not because you don't like them, but because they drag you down by their attitude. I have found that by not giving advice, but simply listening, might be all it takes for them to get a different perspective about their situation. Plus, by not making it about yourself, you are able to remain positive. Women especially need to talk and share struggles and concerns. To me, there is a difference between being negative and being honest. So I never resent my friends dumping on me about family issues or whatever it may be. We are called to help each other, and if they need someone to listen, I can do that for them, knowing they will be there for me as well. There are times, though, when you encounter someone and avoiding them in the future is in your best interest. They are angry people, and life is too short to spend a lot of time with them. Of course, if it's family, it's more difficult. But with God's help and an open mind, you can keep seeing the good. During COVID, we had a pest control company come and try to eradicate the wolf spiders in our basement. I struck up a conversation with the young man and soon regretted it. He started ranting and raving about the state of the world, immigration, and who knows what else. It was so bad that I sent our daughter on an errand so she wasn't exposed to his tirade. What hit me was how he kept saying we Christians need to do something about it. How odd. To which kingdom do we belong? If we belong to the heavenly kingdom, we shouldn't worry about having rights. The Roman government was corrupt during Jesus' time, yet it is the church he admonished and urged to remain spotless. That should be our concern. Lately, some people were lamenting the laws that were passed in Ohio and worrying that they would be influential to their workplace. One couldn't help but wonder if perhaps we are getting too close to the world rather than the other way around. We are also careful what taxi drivers we hire. If they listen to certain radio stations, they are bound to bombard you with the latest news, and it's all negative. Rudeness is never justified, but steering the conversation away from anything controversial or inquiring about their health is sure to make the trip more pleasant. Hearing about a malfunctioning gallbladder is better than the latest conspiracy theories. I have always enjoyed reading about world news and what's going on around the globe. Ignorance is not always bliss, but a good dose of skepticism is helpful. When something shocking is said and I hear the source came from the internet, I don't put much stock in it. Trusting that God is the ultimate judge is freeing and allows us to be a light to the world, showing kindness, compassion, and love. That, and focusing on what's right in the world and in the church, is what brings serenity. There was a man that used to come visit my dad. He worked in the steel mills and was counting the days till retirement. Retirement came, and one day he stopped astride a new motorcycle at the field where Dad was cultivating corn. As they reconnected, Dad asked him, "You have always had such a positive outlook on life. What is your secret?" He answered, "Years ago, I realized that nobody likes a grumpy old man." How do we choose to live? Daniel. Negativism takes the sparkle out of life. Like they say, some people aren't happy unless they're not happy. Dealing with a counteractive attitude of this sort is wearing on the spirit of those who look on the bright side. Jesus tells us to be of good cheer. There's a world of difference between cheerfulness and cheerless. Negative people wrangle and wrangle. They expect the worst, disagreeing with everyone and everything. After all, they're just being themselves. Life is what it is. Good times interspersed with tragedy and heartache, happy surprises and not so happy surprises. Each day fraught with its own difficulties. In ancient times, Job, while in the midst of his afflictions, said, "Man is born unto trouble." It's no different today. Yet God promises to be our help in times of trouble. He heals broken hearts. Our hope is in Him. By God's uplifting grace, our spirits rise above the level of difficulties that would drag us down. Otherwise, why would the word rejoice resound throughout the Bible? Rejoice evermore simply doesn't fit the negative profile. Never did? never will. The Bible is full of accounts where God worked wonders, turning negative situations into positive outcomes. The word of the Lord came to Jonah the prophet. Go to Nineveh. It so happened that the great city of Nineveh was in the land of the Assyrians, hated enemies of the Hebrews. Jonah wanted no part of it. He tried to make his getaway on a ship en route to Tarshish, only he didn't get there. The whale, you know. 3 days and three nights in the belly of the whale compelled Jonah to rethink his course of action. When the word of the Lord came the second time, Jonah rose and went to Nineveh. Making a day's journey into the city, population 120,000, he proclaimed the words the Lord instructed him to say. Yet 40 days and Nineveh shall be overthrown. Unexpectedly, the people of Nineveh repented and put on sackcloth. The account says, it displeased Jonah exceedingly, and he was very angry. So he made himself a hut and sat under it to see what would become of the city. The Lord caused a gourd to grow its vine over Jonah to provide shade, which made the prophet exceedingly glad. The next morning, a worm smote the gourd and the vine withered. God sent a fierce wind out of the east. The sun beat down upon the head of Jonah, so, das ermat ward, that he fainted. Angry, once again, he complained bitterly, it is better for me to die than to live. And to Jonah's ire, God spared the great city of Nineveh. Presumably, Jonah returned to his own country, still irked that Lord was gracious and merciful to the Assyrian enemy. Jonah's negativism seems at odds with having preached the words which brought about repentance on such a large scale. At the same time, God's full measure of forbearance with his reluctant, angry prophet is noteworthy, even surprising. And that's what it takes for us to coexist with negative people, a full measure of tolerance capped with compassion. Genuine enthusiasm on our part may spark enthusiasm from them in turn. Honest, sincere appreciation for something good they've done is apt to inspire more of the same. Perhaps the biggest help we can be is to maintain a sunny disposition, by God's grace refusing to be brought down by their negativism. I didn't say it's easy, but with Christ's Spirit to empower us, it's doable. In the world ye shall have tribulation, but be of good cheer, I have overcome the world. John chapter 16, verses 33. About Emily and Daniel. Emily Hirschberger with her husband and two children have an organic dairy near Mount Hope, Ohio. She enjoys farming, gardening, garage sales, and a good book. Daniel and May live on a 93-acre farm between Walnut Creek and Trail, Ohio. Five children, haymaking, and black Angus cattle take up any spare time after work at Carlisle Printing. Questions and comments, welcome, 330-893-6043. Submit your questions. If there's a question you'd like the roundtable to answer, email it to reachout@plainvalues.com or mail it to The Roundtable, P.O. Box 201, Winesburg, Ohio, 44690. The Healing Land. Planting Onions. Words by Sean and Beth Doherty. The black soil in the kitchen garden is, hands down, the best on the farm. Silty loam where most of the land is heavy clay. This ground has further benefited from 28 years of intensive gardening. Spring, summer, and fall, it receives offerings of composted pig litter, while in the winter a couple dozen chickens graze here, ripping out cover crop turnips and weeds and spreading manure. Now, in April, we've reformed the beds and are planting baby onions. The tiny seedlings stand bravely, five rows to the bed. In three beds, checkerboard besides them are two varieties of lettuce and a sowing of beets, just showing their first true leaves. Across the fence, we can see two new calves on the spring pasture, only days old. They're already racing around their grazing dams. On the hill, ewes and lambs look like clean laundry laid out to dry. It's a relief to see the sun again after the long winter tested us with its monster flu bug and soggy cold mud. This warm spring day is a sensory reminder of the living order of creation. Signs of divinity. And we need reminders. Folks today spend most of their time in settings almost entirely man-made, where evidence of the divine origins of the universe can get a little sketchy. Things break, wear out, and become obsolete. Unlike nature, man-made stuff doesn't self-heal. The giant black plastic bags set out by the curb every week give evidence that much of our daily labor makes a short trip to the dump. Where in all this do we encounter God's design? What we're looking for are divine fingerprints, the signature of the Holy Spirit. If God made the world, then it should be like Him, beautiful, rational, orderly, vibrantly alive, wildly intimate. Instead, the systems to which we devote so much of our exertion are static, linear, unrelated to our actual personal needs, not visibly connected with any life or beauty in the outside world. Chances are good that we cannot really see our paid work, whatever it is, as part of any comprehensive, complex, fruitful, whole. Chances are also good that whatever fruits our labors do bear fall far from home, into corporate hands, with only a trickle making its way back to us. These onion seedlings, on the other hand, from tiny faceted black seeds to a pearly globe that fills the hand, connected last year's onion blossoms with next winter's dinner table. This soil, amended with black composted pig bedding, speaks of hay meadows, grass pastures, and warm buckets of good milk. The patterns of relationship are complex, sometimes difficult to trace, but nevertheless luminous and illuminating. Garden economics. Last year's onions did well, but were on the small side, and by April, we had eaten them all. This year, in addition to the sweet Spanish yellow onions we always plant, we've added two trial varieties, good storage onions that are supposed to be extra large. Whether they will like our funny little hollow with its early sunsets, Barnes Hill looms to our west, and acidic soil remain to be seen. But these seedlings are vigorous. Things look good so far. Across the ridge, William and Ashley, and Ashley's mom Monica, garden on the wider bottomlands of Island Creek, and their soils are deep and fertile. There grow red onions as big as softballs and big white slicing onions, as well as onions for storage. Their garlic is bigger than ours, too. Whoever built the old Tabor Place back in 1833 knew something about choosing house sites, and the sun shines on those gardens from early morning until sunset. You can tell the onions just like it. Worldly wisdom would tell us we're wasting our time growing smaller onions when we could get them from someone that can grow bigger ones. Down here on Little Jetto's Run, we grow some really nice raspberries and the sweetest, longest, straightest of winter carrots. Up the hill, other neighbors grow superior cabbages, larger pumpkins, and have a longer season of tomatoes. If we all just specialized in the things we were best at, we could trade, and maybe we'd have more of everything. But then, of course, we'd each be using less of the growing season, and with the constant demands of just a few crops, our soils would be depleted of key nutrients. Variety would be limited to what just one household wanted to grow, and if any crop failed, it would fail for all of us. And anyway, I guess we all just like gardening. So although it may be less efficient in some ways, we go on growing as we always have and help each other out as we may and as our needs suggest. Enough. Last year, when the weather grew hot, the spring lettuces became bitter and bolted. They set up tall stems and flowers and made seed. We collected that seed, thousands of tiny brown shards, and 3 weeks ago, we scattered it into furrows in the garden. Not all the seeds have germinated, but now young lettuces are crowded in these rows, so closely we'll need to thin them to make room. Each year, for every two ewes in the pasture, we have three lambs, more than doubling the flock. A sow can comfortably nurse and wean two dozen piglets in 12 months. A dairy cow turns grass into multiple gallons of creamy milk each day. Nature tends to be more than generous. It is a good lesson in the meaning of the word enough. We grew up in the 70s when diet was getting to be front and center in the national consciousness. Variety was supposed to be the key to health. Grocery stores got huge. Walmart was invented. The produce aisle, once primarily local and seasonal, burgeoned with fruits and vegetables from every continent except Antarctica. Today, the convenience stores, filling out the center of any megastore, boast as many health claims as the dietary supplements in the pharmacy section, itself gargantuan. If variety is the key to health, why are we all not healthier? Sometimes moving forward requires initially that we move back. Before we learn something new, we have to make room for it by unlearning something else. To establish our own values, we have first to question some unspoken assumptions, to find out where a new set of priorities want to lead us. We must relinquish things our old rules told us were imperative. When an economy founded on information technology and communications media says very little to us about its underlying order, meaning, and destination, maybe that's deliberate. Maybe if we knew the truth, it would tell us something revealing about how this economy is essentially one of competition, based on a worldview in which more for you means less for me, and greed is a virtue. Maybe if we could see what drives our world's ever-increasing speed, noise, and complexity, we would realize we're competing for things we don't even care about. And maybe we would begin to wonder why we let so many decisions about our lives in this place be made by people somewhere else. Sean and Beth Doherty live in eastern Ohio, where their home farm is 17 acres designated by the state as not suitable for agriculture. Using grass as the primary source of energy, they raise dairy and beef cows, sheep, farm-fed hogs, and a variety of poultry, producing most of their food and feed on the farm. They are also the authors of The Independent Farmstead, published by Chelsea Green Pub.
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2: Next is a brief poetry moment. The following is a poem by Ted Kooser entitled North of Alliance. This is an empty house, not a stick of furniture left, not even a newspaper sodden with rain under a broken window. Nothing to tell us the style of the people who lived here, but that they took it along. But wait, here, penciled in inches up a doorframe, these little marks mark the growth of a child.

to get on with it. A child stretching his neck, in a hurry to leave nothing here, but an absence grown tall in a doorway.

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4: Good afternoon. This is Gloria Montaigne, and today I will be reading from the Reader's Digest, the August-September 2026 edition. I'll start with news from the world of medicine. Coffee Club. Coffee Club. Plenty of studies tout the benefits of coffee, but one published this February in the Journal of the American Medical Association stands out because it followed more than 130,000 healthcare workers' hot beverage drinking habits over an average of 37 years. The Harvard-based researchers reported that habitual coffee drinkers have significantly less cognitive decline later in life than those who don't opt for a morning cup of joe. Those who drank two or three cups a day or one to two cups of tea were found to have the least amount of decline. The catch? Decaf won't cut it. Only the caffeinated versions were associated with healthier brains. Burning the midnight oil. Night owls are 79% more likely to score poorly overall on life's essential eight, the American Heart Association heart health measure, versus people who feel most alert around midday. According to a study that analyzed more than 320,000 people in the United Kingdom, having circadian misalignment, a difference between your internal clock and your external schedule, can cause problems and make certain habits more likely, such as not sleeping or eating well, or overindulging in alcohol or tobacco products. What's the frequency? Scientists from the Chinese Academy of Sciences found that monkeys with markers of Alzheimer's disease showed health improvements lasting weeks as a result of sound therapy. After the monkeys listened to 40 hertz sounds over the course of a week, the fluid around their brains and spines had 200% more amyloid beta, a protein closely linked to Alzheimer's. It may sound counterintuitive, but the higher levels meant the protein was being cleared from the monkey's brain tissue. Humans and monkeys share a similar brain structure, and the research strengthens the rationale for future human trials. Maglite. Magnesium has been proved to support a variety of functions, from bladder health to better sleep, and more than half of Americans aren't getting the recommended daily intake between 310 milligrams and 420 milligrams. Now, researchers have created a new tool to better estimate if a person is at risk of magnesium deficiency. As a proof of concept, a team of scientists applied their tool to participants across 48 existing studies, publishing their findings in the journal Nutrients last October. Their data confirmed many of the known risks, and the tool is now being explored for clinical use. The signs of deficiency are subtle, but can include fatigue, weakness, and decreased appetite. People who don't get enough of the mineral over time face higher risks of chronic diseases, such as heart disease, type 2 diabetes, and osteoporosis, and risk of early death. RSV after effects. The first week after hospitalization may be a riskier window for the health of adults recovering from a severe respiratory syncytial virus, RSV, infection, according to a study published in the JAMA Network Open Journal. Researchers reported that the possibility of a heart attack was nearly 9 times higher than during a normal period for the same patients. These risks slowly decreased over the next 2 to 3 months. The researchers believe that the odds increase because RSV can strain the heart, leading to reduced oxygen levels and inflammation that damages blood vessels, as well as activation of the nervous system in ways that can trigger irregular heart rhythms or clots. In rare cases, the virus has been found in heart muscle tissue, suggesting it may occasionally invade the heart directly. And that was the end of the world of medicine. The next section is entitled Laughter, the Best Medicine. A con man and a thief are debating which of them is the better criminal. They decide to settle the argument at a bakery, where, once inside, the thief shows off by hiding 2 cherry pastries in his coat pocket, undetected. It's the con man's turn. He asks the baker, "Would you like to see a magic trick?" The baker nods. "Give me a cherry pastry, says the con man. The baker complies, and the con man eats it. Another, and down his gullet goes the second pastry. "Well," said the baker, "where's the magic you promised?" The con man says with a smile, "Look at my friend's coat pocket." A group of elephants is a herd, and a bunch of crows is a murder. Here are creative terms for more groupings: a group of TSA agents, an anxiety of authors, a migraine of toddlers. Did you hear about the geese that got hit by lightning during the storm? There was such a downpour. One of my pet peeves is when people misuse less. It makes me think fewer of you. Someone told me that carrots are good for your eyes. What they failed to tell me is that you have to take them orally. A scientist tells a pharmacist, "Give me some prepared tablets of acetylsalicylic acid." "Do you mean aspirin?" asks the pharmacist. The scientist slaps his forehead. "That's it," he says. "I can never remember the name." An atheist is rowing on Loch Ness in Scotland when the Loch Ness monster attacks him. The petrified atheist shouts, "God, help me!" And suddenly the monster freezes. A voice from the heavens booms, "You say you don't believe in me, but now you ask me for my help?" The atheist shrugs. "Well, 10 seconds ago I didn't believe in the Loch Ness monster either." I have never left an interaction with a cat feeling better about who I was. I have everything I need to fail. Positive affirmations like, "I am allowed to feel good," or "I am loved and worthy," make us feel better about our circumstances. Sad to say, the same can't be said for the following, found in Sorry in Advance for Making Things Weird, a Disappointing Affirmations Collection by Dave Tarnowski. "You are exactly where you're supposed to be because you make terrible decisions. Therapy changed my life. I still do all the stupid things I've always done, but now I know why I do them. I'm finally the person I wish I had been there for me when I was younger. Someone with prescriptions for anxiety medications. I came, I saw, I felt awkward and left. You are enough. We don't need more of you. You did the best you could with the knowledge you had at the time," which is a nice way of saying you were an idiot. "If I could go back and do everything again, I'd do it all exactly the same, because I haven't learned a single thing in my entire life." End of laughter. The next section, this is the cover story, The New Genius. Soft skills have never been at a higher premium. Here's how to hone them. As technology improves and our reliance on it grows, many of us worry about being replaced by machines. But can they truly match us at our most complex and crucial functions? The things that make us not just relevant and valuable, but also human. We at Reader's Digest think not, and here's why. Our abilities to innovate, empathize, improvise, exercise judgment, and juggle competing demands are what truly makes us smart, and these skills are only becoming more important as we automate other facets of modern life. In the pages that follow, we've compiled the leading thinking and top tips to help you stay sharp and face the future with confidence. Creativity. For those who wish they were more creative, it can be tempting to ask ChatGPT to come up with a new bedtime story for the kids or suggest a way to redecorate the living room. But true creativity can't be outsourced to tech tools. It needs the human touch. There are many myths about creativity, that you need to be a genius or that it only applies to the arts, says James C. Kaufman, who teaches creativity at the University of Connecticut. That's not true. You can be creative in anything, gardening, training animals, decorating. It's about trying something new, even in small ways. The payoffs for doing so? How about being happier and healthier? Research published in Nature Communications last year suggests that creative pursuits slow the aging of our minds. Even better, this effect is not tied to talent,

that Hachette Group book group canned in March after speculation emerged that the story was partially written by AI. Even before the early readers sounded the alarm, a publisher's weekly review stated that the book doesn't have much new to say and reads as a simplified blend of two other popular novels. AI relies solely on existing information. But the human mind can push further, Kaufman says, going beyond what we already know to reach something entirely new. One way we achieve this is by connecting unrelated information, which can lead to wholly original concepts. As an example, Kaufman cites Lars and the Real Girl, a 2007 Oscar-nominated film about an awkward man whose social skills improve when his girlfriend, a human-like doll that he treats as real, is around. Noting the difference the doll makes, the man's family too starts pretending she's real. It's this moving drama that makes no sense, Kaufman says, and yet it works. Even if AI could eventually match us on true creativity, there may be little appetite for its output anyway. A Columbia University study published in the Journal of Experimental Social Psychology this January found we're less moved by art and poetry that we know is computer-generated. Why? Because there's no emphasizing or searching for meaning in the choices the artist or writer made, because a person didn't make them. That's what really evokes awe, explains Rebecca Ponce de Leon, one of the Columbia researchers, and those processes are dampened when we look at AI art. Kaufman adds, if we continue down the path where we outsource thinking, we won't get this big creative genius like Shakespeare or Mozart. But the bar for brain-boosting creativity isn't penning Hamlet or composing The Marriage of Figaro. Here are some ways to get the creative juices flowing. Start with what you love. Think about your passions, says Kaufman. Is there a way of shifting that from something you consume to something you produce? That doesn't mean music lovers suddenly need to take up the saxophone, though it certainly counts. But they could simply turn their passive listening into something like thoughtful playlist curation. Try something new. For dinner tonight, cook something you've never made before. Use a recipe if you must, but tinker with it. Maybe you love chasing that sandwich at the diner with a pickle so much that it inspires you to mix a bit of brine into your next batch of tuna salad. Take baby steps. Change something you routinely do, even if only a little bit. Find a new way home from work that GPS didn't map, Kaufman suggests. Or use the knowledge you gain from doing a fitness routine during the week to build your own new workout for the weekend. Practice, practice, practice. If only it were as simple as painting your walls green. So much of how to be creative is boring and not what anyone wants to hear, says Kaufman. It's almost the opposite of AI, which is used to spend the least amount of effort. Creativity requires spending a lot of effort. But that effort ultimately makes us more content and keeps us cognitively fit for longer. Next section is entitled Empathy. As an inherently social species, we have relied on our ability to empathize, to understand and share in each other's feelings since the dawn of human history. This quality has been a key to our survival and success, helping us better communicate and cooperate. But does empathy still have a purpose in the modern age? The answer is a resounding yes. Sure, chatbots imitate empathy, but they can't feel the emotion, and that will forever be a limitation. Participants in a study published in the journal Communication Psychology in January compared empathetic responses from a chatbox and a person. Even though the participants rated the AI's performance higher than the humans, they still preferred receiving comfort from actual people, the study results found. So even when we don't get it 100% right, our efforts still mean more than a machine's. People are hungry for emotional connections, says psychiatrist Judy Orloff, MD, author of The Genius of Empathy. Looking at screens all day can leave people feeling empty,
numb and emotionally disconnected.

0: Being with an empathetic person makes you feel seen, heard, and valued. In the workplace, empathy is most visible among those in helping professions, such as teachers, therapists, and healthcare workers. But many other fields benefit too. Even lawyers, often the butt of the joke for being cold-hearted sharks, advocate based on empathy. Family law attorney Elizabeth Burke says, "It's really important my clients feel seen and understood by me, and that takes empathy. My job involves helping people with their most precious assets, their kids. When you're dealing with people's children, you have to have empathy. The best advice, legal and otherwise, derives from appreciating where others are coming from. It's also important to direct these feelings of compassion and understanding back at ourselves, which helps us acknowledge our own imperfections while giving ourselves grace. By living with authenticity and humility, we're better able to pour ourselves into our relationships with other people. Take a break from your own head and all its swirling thoughts and worries, and focus on giving empathy, which spreads kindness and caring and boosts your mood," Dr. Orloff says. Helping others will also help yourself. Here are some strategies for fostering empathy in your own life. Start small. Sometimes all it takes are a few kind words. Coworkers may seem as if they're in their own world, Dr. Orloff says, but a simple, "How are you today?" or "Good to see you," brings a sense of warmth and acknowledgement. Get moving. Physical activity in team sports requiring cooperation and collaboration can boost empathy. A 2025 study found that middle school students who participated in a 12-week basketball program expressed an increase in empathy compared to a group who attended regular physical education classes. Mindfulness practices such as meditation and Tai Chi can also be beneficial because they foster the mind-body connection, helping reduce stress, regulate emotions, and nurture a sense of connectedness. Mind your own feelings, too. On the extreme end of the spectrum, empaths feel so much that they often endure others' suffering, which can affect their own emotional health. So, in developing your empathy, don't become an emotional sponge who takes on the stress of the world, says Dr. Orloff. Healthy empathy means learning how to set firm but kind boundaries. Put down the phone. To be fully present with others, you need to give them your undivided attention. Listen to someone when they're sharing an experience with you. Don't keep looking at your phone, says Dr. Orloff. Silencing your device or putting it face down are great ways to show someone you want to hear what they have to say, and it benefits both of you, she says. Someone listening to you and valuing who you are is medicine for your soul and theirs. The next section is entitled Resourcefulness. What would you do if you realized you didn't have a key ingredient for the recipe you had already started making? What about if you were heading home from unfamiliar territory and your GPS suddenly conked out? There's no definitive right way to tackle these or other obstacles, but there is a word we use for someone who manages to overcome them: resourceful. Beyond sheer smarts, resourcefulness is our natural ability to adapt, change direction, and move forward when things shift, says Rosa L. Antonini, a software engineer and resourcefulness architect who coaches people on developing this skill. Think about it this way, Antonini writes in her new book, Resourcefulness, the Hidden Power Smarter Than Talent, IQ, and Technology. Intelligence is like having a powerful engine, but resourcefulness is the fuel. Without fuel, even the strongest engine sits idle. These days, we're never far from some of the strongest engines. Sites like Google, virtual assistants like Siri and Alexa, and AI chatbots like ChatGPT. No doubt, these are helpful resources, powerful ones at that, but they shouldn't be the only tools in your belt. Otherwise, when your phone dies, your problem-solving skills die with it. The more ways you know how to get things done, the more options you have when your usual approach hits a wall. Alice Boys, PhD, writes in a piece published earlier this year on the Psychology Today website. Resourcefulness can give you a greater sense of security in your life and more trust in yourself. Here are some strategies to build up your own. Take stock. Knowing what you have at your disposal helps you tap into exactly what you need when you need it, and you likely have more than you realize. Take a few minutes to list out everything and everyone in your corner, from the skills you have acquired to the people you've met along the way. Don't forget to include their skills in your list. This practice shifts your focus from scarcity to abundance, Antonini writes, showing you that you're already more equipped than you think. Become a lifelong learner. There's no shortage of opportunities to acquire new skills. And whether you enroll in a class or watch free videos online, tackling new challenges boosts your brain's ability to adapt and grow through a process called neuroplasticity. That's why learning has such a powerful return, Antonini writes. It pays you back with sharper thinking, quicker problem solving, and the confidence that you can adapt no matter what life throws your ways. Simplify where you can. If you're quick to outsource problem solving to AI, could it be because you simply have too much on your plate? Our energy is a finite resource, so we need to pay attention to where we spend it. History is full of leaders who understand this principle. Steve Jobs famously wore the same black turtleneck and jeans every day. Barack Obama stuck to two suit colors, writes Antonini. They weren't obsessed with fashion minimalism. They were resource managing. Her advice? Remove low-value decisions to conserve energy for high-value ones. Ask for help. No one knows everything, but lots of people have hidden pockets of knowledge, writes Boys. And being social is a form of being resourceful. Tap into the micro-skills the people around you are happy to share and show off. Have patience. You're not going to master new skills overnight. Developing your resourcefulness can take a lot of trial and error. But the payoff is worth it, according to Boys, who writes, resourcefulness underlies resilience. Judgment. In our social media-centric society, having good judgment is more important than ever. Now that anyone with a smartphone can share their often polarizing thoughts on pretty much any subject, it's getting harder to distinguish fact from opinion. Sprinkle AI-generated text and images into that mix, and it gets even more problematic. Teaching others how to develop better judgment is an essential component of my job as a college instructor of fact-checking and media literacy. Good decision-making, whether it's about stopping the spread of misinformation or making informed choices about your family, health, or career, is a skill that can be learned. And while it's sometimes harder in the digital age, it's not a genetic gift, nor do you need to be wise beyond your years to become better at it. I tell my students that the training starts by trusting your gut. If a bit of information, an idea, or an opportunity you encounter smells fishy to you, it often is. Listening to your inner voice can help filter out poor decisions, but research shows that it can go only so far. It's the choices you make after you originally identify a problem that help build good judgment over time. Not sure where to start? Here are some key science-backed concepts that can help you develop better critical thinking skills and learn how to improve your judgment. Take a beat. Slowing down your thinking, a concept known as cognitive reflection, gives you time to expose any blind spots that prevent you from seeing the big picture. A recent paper in the Journal of Business and Psychology found that people who have better cognitive reflection skills make better decisions, since the process of pausing and reflecting helps filter out weak evidence. So before you buy into a timeshare, order supplements you saw advertised online, or download a dubious app, take a break before taking any action. And don't assume that every online interaction you have is with a real person who has your best interest at heart. Hone your common sense. While some people do instinctively make better decisions than others, common sense can also be cultivated. According to research from the Wharton Business School at the University of Pennsylvania, social perceptiveness, the ability to read people, is a significant factor in a person's level of common sense. To boost your social intelligence, start by reflecting on your own emotions, working on active listening, and practicing patience. These skills can guide your brain toward better reading the room to evaluate information more effectively. Reflect on your past decisions. Judgment improves when you've seen many situations play out, both good and bad. According to a study in the journal Judgment and Decision Making, people who analyzed past problems, evaluated their own choices, and identified what worked and what didn't were able to boost their decision-making skills. And if you haven't always made the right call, here's a bit of good news. This effect was strongest in those who previously had made bad decisions. Learn from others' mistakes. Your own judgment is only one piece of the puzzle. The rest come from other people. Learning from them can gain you wisdom without the price of making your own mistakes. One study from the Kelley School of Business at Indiana University found that watching others can help reduce bias and improve judgment. In other words, paying attention to someone else's decision-making process helps you spot errors in their reasoning, which then improves yours. So don't put pressure on yourself to make decisions in a vacuum. Learn from others' mistakes. It may help you sidestep your own. The next section is entitled Attention. If you feel as if your attention span is going down the drain, you're not alone, nor are you wrong. In 2004, researchers at the University of California, Irvine, found that most of us could concentrate for 2.5 minutes straight. By 2012, that had dropped to an average of 75 seconds, and in recent years, it's down to just 47 seconds. With the ubiquity of screens that deliver nonstop notifications, plus the rise of short-form video that trains us to focus in ever-shrinking bursts, it's no wonder our attention is significantly shorter today than it was a couple of decades ago. When was the last time you watched an entire movie without sneaking a peek at your phone? Even film students are unable to sit through a full-length feature, said both professors and pupils in a recent article from The Atlantic. Office workers can't carry a task to completion without tending to dozens of emails and Slack messages along the way. And the rest of us are so distracted by our phones that Netflix insiders say some shows are designed for second-screen viewers, people who let shows run in the background while they read emails or scroll social media. Simply put, our use of personal technologies affects our ability to pay attention. Gloria Mark, Ph.D., co-author of the UC Irvine studies, wrote in her book, Attention Span, A Groundbreaking Way to Restore Balance, Happiness, and Productivity. This isn't just a matter of interruption overload. The technology trains us to interrupt ourselves, further chipping away at our already reduced attention spans. Not only do constant shifts in focus make individual tasks take longer, but distractions also lead to more mistakes. My favorite study that shows this is one done with physicians, Mark says. At periods of higher interruptions and faster attention shifting, they made more prescribing errors. Not all of us are doctors, but most everyone encounters AI slop on the internet, and we're far more likely to fall for it, along with scams, when we can't maintain focus for a full minute. When people confront misinformation, Mark says, they consume it really fast. They're not reflecting. They're not being skeptical. Generally, when people are switching their attention, they don't put in that kind of thought process. Now for the good news. You can retrain your brain and start building back your ability to focus. Mark began working on her own attention span in the early 2000s when she first noticed that her personal experience was lining up with her research. These are some of the simple strategies she suggests for boosting concentration. Be intentional. Evaluate incoming distractions and ask yourself whether they truly demand a shift in your attention at that moment. From there, you can come up with a plan. The plan for me might be, I'm going to work until the end of this chapter. When I get there, I'm going to reward myself by taking a break and doing something else, Mark says. Pick up a book. Books are an excellent way to retrain the mind, says Mark. When you're immersed in something, you're losing track of the world around you, and it's a great way to get our attention back. Of course, Reader's Digest is telling you to read, but it really is a superpower. In fact, books can boost not just your attention, but all the skills highlighted in this article. Get enough sleep. When we're fatigued, we have a harder time focusing. So be sure to get enough shut-eye each night. That way, you'll wake up with a full tank of what Mark calls attentional capacity. Take breaks. When you're cognitively spent, everything becomes a distraction. The next time you find your attention waning, go for a walk. Not only does it force a break by separating you from the work, but it might spark ideas, too. We know that being in nature improves what's called divergent thinking, which is brainstorming, Mark says. Decide what's meaningful. The things we pay attention to matter. A barrage of TikTok videos will shape your attention span in a different way than a deep conversation or a good book will. As Mark puts it, we are the sum total of all the things we pay attention to. Innovation, inspiration. We ask some of the smartest cookies we know for their takes on the skills we're deeming modern essentials. Here are excerpts of what they said and why we think they're geniuses. Stephen Fry is a comedian, actor, television presenter, and author of many books, including the Mythos series, his retelling of the Greek myths. The latest is Odyssey. He hosted the popular British quiz show QI for 13 seasons and was knighted last year in recognition of his contributions to mental health awareness and charity. On empathy, it's surprising how many brainy people there are in the world who seem to have no interest in their fellow human beings. Real imagination is about feeling what it is to be someone else, imagining their appetites, aspirations, hopes, and fears. On attention, I wish I had the courage to buy one of those lockboxes that some friends of mine have. They're such a good idea. But I do these days deliberately leave my phone in other rooms and beat down my shameful desire to go and fetch it every 5 minutes. His genius tip? Don't stay in one lane. Scientists who love and cherish the arts and artists who love and cherish science have such rich and full ways of looking at the world we were all born into. The next one is Carmen de la Paz, and she is an Emmy-nominated television host, most recently for the Spanish version of Ask This Old House. She is featured in HGTV shows such as Hammerheads, Design Star, and All-American Handyman, and is on the staff of Family Handyman magazine. Her DIY, do-it-yourself skills, span carpentry, masonry, welding, and more. She also plays 9 instruments and has appeared on Broadway. On resourcefulness, people often ask me, how did you learn all the things you do? I reply, I am always willing to try anything once. Her genius tip, protect your flow state. I'm okay with missing a phone call when I'm lost in my projects for hours on end. I purposely turn off the volume on my phone until I'm ready to stop. Phones and computers are welcome and useful in my world. They just can't dominate it. The next genius is Damien Kulosh, and he is the frontman of the Grammy-winning rock band OK Go. He also directs its signature single-take, elaborately choreographed music videos, which have won multiple awards, including a YouTube Most Creative Award and a Smithsonian American Ingenuity Award. On creativity, ideas and inspiration almost never come to me when I'm trying to find them. What works is keeping a low hum of curiosity going while I do the dishes, or go to the gym, or take a long drive. The muse tends to visit more when I'm not chasing her. His genius tip? Be present. Value life as it actually happens, not as it might be or should be. Human brains may not be wired for presence, but I've met people who've genuinely gotten there, and they seem like they're living on a different, better frequency. The next item is entitled Outsmarting the System. There's always a loophole. Readers share ways they save time, money, and headaches. You are now free to roam about the row. I try to book a window seat and an aisle seat when my husband and I fly together. 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But if they do, they're more than happy to swap so we can sit together. Someone even bought us a drink once for giving them the window seat. 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It's usually only a dollar, but it adds up if you routinely shop on Amazon. I haven't paid a rental fee in months. Plus, it made me realize I'd become spoiled, always selecting the fastest delivery whether I needed it or not. Sad dog new trick. Our golden doodle, Tucker, is very attached to my mom and won't get out of bed or socialize if she's not home. Last time her parents went away, he wouldn't even leave her room to go outside. I tried treats, dangling his leash, opening the garage door, a FaceTime with my mom. Our phones have an app that notifies us when a member of the family arrives home, and Tucker knows the sound. So I Googled it and played it. He came running to the door to greet my mom, and I got him outside. I felt bad for tricking him, but it worked, twice, and was better for everyone. Outside the lines. Kids get into trouble while waiting in long lines, perching on railings, touching gross stuff, invading personal space. It's just what they do. To keep mine entertained and orderly while we wait in lines for rides at an amusement park, we play guessing games like the Heads Up app on my phone, or we'll eat lunch as we stand in line, rather than settling at a picnic table, to maximize our time and strong stomachs required for that one. Upgrade a cheap seat. For concerts and sporting events, I buy the least expensive tickets available. Once I'm inside the venue, I check resale sites to see who still has tickets listed for sale, which probably means people couldn't make it at the last moment and the seats are empty. I've made use of great seats this way that would have otherwise gone to waste. Pressure luck. When an automated answering system asks me to press 1 for English and 2 for Spanish, I always press 2, even though I don't speak the language. It usually gets me through much faster. Representatives laugh it off and are happy to get me the help I need. Keys to a happy marriage. Always show your spouse or partner the most expensive option first, and then the one you actually want to buy. Blame household annoyances on an imaginary bum roommate you share. Dennis forgot to take out the trash again. Instead of bickering with each other. What's your advice for a healthy and lengthy relationship? See terms and share your best tip at rd.com/happymarriages. It might appear in a future issue of Reader's Digest. And that's it for this afternoon. This is Gloria Muntean signing off. And I hope you like the articles, especially the laughter ones. Have a great afternoon.
1: 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See you next time.
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4: Next is the brief poetry moment. The poem is entitled The Three Goals. It was written by David Budbill, who was born in 1940 in Cleveland, Ohio. He was the son of a streetcar motorman and lived in the mountains of northern Vermont. His play, entitled Judevine, about a poet on a mountain in Vermont, asks, "What good is my humility when I am stuck in this obscurity?" The three goals. The first goal is to see the thing itself in and for itself, to see it simply and clearly for what it is. No symbolism, please. The second goal is to see each individual thing as unified, as one, with all the other 10,000 things. In this regard, a little wine helps a lot. The third goal is to grasp the first and the second goals, to see the universal and the particular simultaneously. Regarding this one, call me when you get it.

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0: 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It is a safe place to share ideas, thoughts, and feelings, as all information shared is confidential. The program gives clients the opportunity to meet and communicate with people who are dealing with similar challenges, fostering newfound hope. Contact Anthony Griffin at 216-658-4675 for more info. Again, that's Anthony Griffin at 216-658-4675. Staying Connected. The Staying Connected group is a monthly meeting held for 6 months for clients that have completed the Vision of Success program. Staying Connected gives clients additional opportunities to hear from speakers and receive ongoing support from their peers who are sharing similar experiences. Contact Stephanie O'Donnell at 216-658-4679 for more info. Here at the Cleveland Sight Center, we are dedicated to bring you the latest daily news. 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
2: I'm Dr. Anthony Lizerwitz, and this is Climate Connections. Tree-lined city streets are more than just pretty. The trees' canopies provide shade. Their roots help filter stormwater. And as they grow, the trees absorb planet-warming carbon pollution. But when a hurricane hits, winds can wipe out those trees and broken branches can damage homes and cars. Stephanie Cataval of the University of Florida says maintaining and pruning trees can limit these risks.
3: Trees that are not well maintained, trees that are unhealthy, these trees are at greater risk for dropping limbs.
2: It's also important to plant the right trees in the right spots. Cataval says some species, like live oaks and gumbo limbos in the Florida region, are more wind resistant. Large trees should be placed far from homes and power lines and given ample space for their roots to grow and anchor them in the wind.
4: Sometimes we've got some pretty large trees planted in spaces that are pretty small, and you have to imagine the amount of root space that they have is pretty limited.
2: And planting trees in groups is beneficial because they can help shield each other from the wind. With these precautions, hurricane-prone areas can limit storm damage and protect their urban forests. Climate Connections is produced by the Yale Center for Environmental Communication. To learn more about climate change, visit climateconnections.org.
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5: This is the New York Times for Tuesday, August 25th, 2026. From the morning newsletter compiled by Sam Sifton. NFL brain injuries. A new study underscores the danger of playing. 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It runs about 13 minutes. The degenerative brain disease known as CTE stalks professional football players. We've seen it in the headlines for years, usually attached to a famous name. Hall of Famers like Junior Seau and Frank Gifford had CTE. So did the convicted murderer, Aaron Hernandez, who killed himself in prison. Repeated hits to the head can cause chronic traumatic encephalopathy, and it can be diagnosed only by examining the brain after death. An alarming study released today suggests that CTE is not just lurking at the margins, an outlier outcome for the most risk-prone players. In fact, at least 25% of NFL players might expect to have it. John Branch, a reporter for The Times, wrote about the study. He has covered CTE in professional sports for nearly 15 years. Researchers, he tells us, looked at the 878 former NFL players who died from 2016 to 2021. They were able to test the brains of 235 of them for CTE. Of those, 215 had the disease. That's 24.5% of the total. The actual prevalence could be far higher, as John writes. The roughly 25% rate does not consider the 643 brains that were not examined. Some of those, maybe many of them, likely had CTE too. John then applied the statistics to today's NFL players. When the regular season starts in a couple of weeks, there will be 1,696 people on the league's 32 active rosters. That's not including hundreds on practice squads or out for injuries. At least 400 of them will develop CTE if the rate continues. That's a terrifying number. Symptoms of the disease include memory loss and confusion, as well as dramatic mood swings. Executive functioning decreases. Erratic behavior increases, as does addiction. And suicides happen. Other studies have shown that the rate of CTE in people who haven't gotten hit in the head a lot is nearly zero. John's sentences about all this are spare and relentless. Here, he is on the San Diego Chargers 2009 roster, which included at least three players who were diagnosed posthumously with CTE. One was Vincent Jackson, a three-time Pro Bowl receiver who died in a hotel room of alcohol poisoning at 38. Another was Kevin Ellison, a defensive back who died at 31 when he was struck by a car after wandering onto a California freeway. The other was defensive back Paul Oliver, who was 29 in 2013 when he shot himself on the stairs of his family home in front of his wife and two young sons. So where's OSHA? Imagine having a job like that, where 25% of your colleagues end up with a debilitating disease that will kill them, but not before making their lives and the lives of their loved ones miserable. You'd probably be safer as a commercial fisherman or a coal miner. One scientist said that Russian roulette has better odds. We never see things that are this dire, he said. Wouldn't the existence of such a job trigger outrage and calls for change from, among others, the Occupational Safety and Health Administration, also known as OSHA? John writes about that today also. His answer? Not if your job is playing professional football. The agency told him, in most cases, OSHA does not take enforcement action with regard to professional athletes. The NFL is simply too big and too popular for people in government to want to change its rules or abolish the sport. In 2024, its revenues were more like $23 billion, and 35 of the top 50 U.S. telecasts last year were NFL games. Dangerous as it is, football is our culture. And there's also this, which John told Sam Sifton yesterday. CTE is one of those things that most people take seriously only when it directly affects them, like gun violence or climate change. Until then, it can feel like someone else's problem. Speaking of which, consider reading John's advice to parents of football players. There's a video that you can listen to that runs just over 2 minutes. Moving on to a new voting restriction. The Constitution gives the White House no power over elections, and Congress has declined to pass a voter ID measure that Trump wants. This past spring, he found a workaround. He told the government to build a nationwide list of eligible voters that the Postal Service could use to prevent non-citizens from voting by mail. Yesterday, the Supreme Court said Trump can restrict mail-in voting, at least for now, while the courts hear arguments for and against it. The Department of Homeland Security is supposed to create state citizenship list of people who will be 18 or older on Election Day. Those names go to state election officials who administer the vote, purportedly so they can purge anyone who is not a citizen from voter rolls. Then, postal workers block ballot requests from anybody not on the list. It's a complex endeavor, considering the midterm elections are 2 months away, and the Supreme Court justices may still hear full arguments. Critics point out that voter fraud is exceptionally rare, and that the new system is more likely to disqualify legitimate

U.S. politics section at nytimes.com. Trump quietly asserts control over postal service amid plans to overhaul voting. That effort got new attention on Monday when the Supreme Court allowed preparations for mail voting curbs to proceed. The justices said it is not a final determination on the order's legality. 4 weeks before Trump signed an executive order seeking to restrict mail voting, he filed 4 nominations for vacancies on the Board of Governors of the U.S. Postal Service. All 4 were Republicans. 3 have expressed doubts about who won the 2020 presidential election and the security of voting. The selections broke with a long-standing practice of nominating board members in bipartisan pairs. 2 of those nominees are on a fast track for approval and could reach a full Senate vote when the chamber returns from recess in September. If confirmed, their appointments would effectively tip the board to a majority that is loyal to Trump. The quiet attempt to restructure the leadership of the Postal Service comes as Trump and his allies are trying to transform the 251-year-old agency into a central player in their quest to overhaul the nation's elections. Last year, Trump took an unusually active role directing the Board of Governors to select the current Postmaster General, David Steiner. And Trump has imposed a highly partisan agenda on a historically apolitical institution, restricting mail voting, a practice more heavily used by Democrats than Republicans, which Trump has publicly acknowledged would benefit his party. Control of the Postal Service grew even more critical on Monday after the Supreme Court ruled to allow the administration to move forward with plans to restrict mail-in voting before the midterm elections. The justices cautioned that the decision was preliminary and should not be construed as a final determination on the legality of the order. It also remains unclear whether the administration can implement the restrictions in time for mail voting this year. It is clear to me that Trump is looking for people who will do exactly what he says and will carry out his order without respect for the U.S. Postal Service, said Senator Elisa Slotkin, a Democrat who serves on the Senate Homeland Committee with oversight of the agency. Jonathan Smith, the head of the American Workers Postal Union, said postal workers are worried about being ordered to implement policies that are legally questionable. They can direct the people I represent to follow procedures we perceive as possibly not constitutionally sound or legal or even ethical, Mr. Smith said in an interview, because the Board of Governors were put there for that purpose. Since he returned to power last year, Trump has recruited allies for key roles across his administration who are willing to act on his false claims that his defeat in 2020 was rigged and the country's election systems are not secure. He has pressed for criminal investigations of election officials in states he lost in 2020. His top legislative priority is enacting a law that will require proof of citizenship to register to vote. He has deployed the Department of Homeland Security to scour state voter rolls for non-citizens. Few agencies are as central to this mission as the Postal Service. And few are as blatantly straining the boundaries of executive power. The Constitution grants the president no authority over elections, an area of governance that only Congress and the states may regulate. Yet Trump has instructed the Postal Service to effectively police mail voting and decide which ballots can be delivered. Trump turned to the Postal Service to pursue his agenda of curtailing mail voting as other efforts to do so face defeat in the courts and in Congress. He has urgently stayed on the issue in the midst of a daunting midterm cycle for Republicans.
stating publicly that his party could keep control of Congress

0: if mail voting could be blocked. In March, he signed an executive order that would grant the Postal Service the power to block mail ballots from being sent in states that did not comply. It called on the Department of Homeland Security to compile state-by-state citizen lists to help determine eligibility and instructed the Postal Service to verify voters based on roles provided by states. Roughly 2 months later, the Postal Service proposed a rule intended to implement a key piece of the executive order, authorizing the agency to refuse to deliver mail ballots in states that failed to turn over their voter rolls. The potential electoral consequences of such a policy could be enormous. A coalition of nearly two dozen states, almost all Democratic-controlled and representing more than half of the country's population, sued to block the executive order and have not complied with any aspect of it. When the proposed rule came out, Mr. Steiner also declared that the agency would follow any court orders governing voting by mail. But weeks later, after a federal judge struck down key provisions of Trump's executive order, not all the implementation stopped. Although the Postal Service circulated an email to all employees in early July declaring that Trump's demands on the agency were legally void, a Postal Service executive said in a court filing that same week that work was proceeding to create the infrastructure to evaluate eligibility to vote by mail. Regardless of the ultimate impact of the Supreme Court's ruling, Trump has hinted that he is unlikely to drop the issue. In an interview with Wayne Allen Root, a conservative TV and radio host, Trump suggested that he might try to test unproven claims of executive authority. "You have the right to declare a national security emergency for elections," Mr. Root said, referring to a legally dubious theory popular among right-wing election activists that Trump can use such a justification for extraordinary measures despite no constitutional support for the theory. Mr. Root added, "If you do this in the next month, we will get photo ID, proof of citizenship, and limit to mail ballots." "Let me just say stranger things have happened, okay?" as Trump responded. "I'll leave it at that." A spokesman for the Postal Service declined to answer questions about the nominees or pending litigation. The White House declined to comment. All four of Trump's nominees drew skepticism from Democrats in their Senate hearings or as a result of their answers in pre-hearing questionnaires. Ms. Slotkin said she was left frustrated by their testimonies, including that of William Gallo, a retired commodities broker and entrepreneur who hesitated in his congressional hearing in June before answering her question on whether mail voting was safe. Jeffrey Brodsky, a co-founder of a management consultant firm, expressed similar skepticism about American elections in his questionnaire. When asked who won the 2020 and 2024 presidential election and whether it was free and fair, Mr. Brodsky repeated a phrase that has become a common among those seeking to please Trump and continue to spread doubt about the 2020 election. Quote, "Joe Biden was certified as the president of the 2020 election," end quote. "I have no information to reach a conclusion that it was free and fair," Mr. Brodsky wrote. He gave the same answer for the 2024 election, subbing Trump in for President Biden. Another nominee, Robert Steffens, a former top executive at Marvel, expressed doubts during his congressional vetting process about the integrity of mail voting in 2020, according to an official familiar with the process who spoke anonymously to describe internal conversations. The fourth nominee, Anthony Lomangino, recently withdrew his nomination for personal reasons, according to a White House official who spoke on the condition of anonymity, although it is unclear if Trump has officially withdrawn his name. None of the four nominees have much experience in mail, logistics, postal operations, or public administration. Mr. Brodsky repeatedly referred to his shortcoming in his written responses to Congress. He cast himself as not an expert and only generally aware of issues facing the Postal Service. In answer to a question about the agency's statutory obligation to deliver mail to every address 6 days a week, he said, "I would seek to understand the Postal Service operations at a more granular level, but today I cannot offer specific suggestions." Mr. Gallo cited his experience leading a roughly 50-person grain brokerage firm as relevant experience to serving on the board. The Postal Service has over 500,000 employees. Trump's efforts to remake the Postal Service and to replace its leadership have prompted some public officials to urge Americans to rethink their use of the agency. Senator Ruben Gallego, Democrat of Arizona, said he has discussed with community leaders in his state the need to tell people not to rely on the mail. Instead, they should plan to vote early and in person or drop their mail ballots at voting centers. "I never want to be in the situation where I have to say, you know, you can't trust the U.S. Postal Service, we can't trust the administration," Mr. Gallego said in an interview. But Trump is willing to do anything. He doesn't care how he gets there, he just cares about the outcome. Moving on to the latest news that the New York Times is following, Trump officials propose sale of woke painting by Kayende Wiley. The State Department recently removed the painting of Dominicans from a U.S. embassy, noting that it was by the artist who made Barack Obama's presidential portrait. You can listen to the complete article in the art section at nytimes.com. It runs close to 5 minutes. The State Department wants to sell a painting by the celebrated artist Kayende Wiley that the director of its Art in Embassies program called very woke and aesthetically terrifying. It was removed from the U.S. Embassy in the Dominican Republic last week. The painting by Wiley, who rose to fame after being selected to create President Barack Obama's official portrait, features four Dominican models against a floral backdrop. It was commissioned by the federal government in 2013 and paid for with taxpayer dollars. State Department officials removed the painting from the embassy last week after first hiding it behind a tarp designed with an image of the American flag. Aaron Scavino, the director of Art in Embassies, criticized Wiley's painting in a recent podcast interview and pointed out the artist's connection to Obama. Leah Campos, the U.S. ambassador to the Dominican Republic, celebrated its removal on social media with a video playing the rock anthem, "We're Not Gonna Take It," writing that the painting was an example of globalist and woke ideologies. Neither elaborated on what she found objectionable. In a statement on Monday about the removal of the painting, a State Department spokeswoman did not directly address the artwork. The statement instead criticized comments Wiley had made in 2023 about his Judith and Holy Furnace painting, which he described as a play on the kill Whitey thing. It also cited accusations of sexual assault that Wiley has denied. "The work of an individual with such violent and racist words and depictions has no place in the America First State Department," the spokeswoman said. The statement said the State Department is determining whether it can legally sell the painting of Dominicans, which is titled "Young Artist After Siamese 1960. If that is feasible, the spokeswoman said, it would be the goal of the Art in Embassies to proudly do so. A smaller painting by the artist sold at a Phillips auction in 2024 for nearly $845,000. Wiley and his gallerist, Sean Kelly, did not respond to requests for comment. Virginia Shore, who commissioned the Wiley painting, established many of the embassy art collections as director of acquisitions and chief curator for the Art and Embassies program between 2000 and 2017. She described the work as nonpartisan and said there was no precedent for selling embassy artworks. "Calling this woke is difficult for me to understand," she said. "This is a program validated and financially backed under Bush. There is a science of building trust and empathy across borders." Wiley received an award from the State Department in 2015 because of his contributions to cultural diplomacy. He often takes inspiration from historic paintings, asking contemporary Black models to pose inside his version of the compositions. For young artists after Siamesis, 1960, he spent 2 years studying paintings by the Dominican artists Celeste Wolsey Gil and Gilberto Hernandez Ortega, working with art students in the country to finish the scene. The artwork's removal was the latest attempt to politicize the State Department's art program, which became a part of the government during the Kennedy administration in 1963 to foster cultural diplomacy. The program was strengthened in 1999 under the Secure Embassy Construction and Counterterrorism Act, which led to embassies developing their own permanent art collections. This year, Scavino claimed to have gotten an ambassador in Bucharest, Romania, fired over satanic baby art, though the diplomat's departure was reported as a planned retirement. She also selected a friend with no curatorial experience to serve as the commissioner of the U.S. Pavilion at the Venice Biennale, bypassing normal procedures. In July, Scavino organized an exhibition in Washington that aimed to make art great again, with nearly 70 versions of the American flag on display. In a statement about the removed Wiley painting, Campos, the U.S. ambassador, said, "It is my intention that everything we project from U.S. Embassy Santo Domingo, including the art and decor, reflect the beauty, strength, and commitment to liberty of the United States of America and its people." Online, she had a stronger perspective. "Under the Trump administration and my leadership, we are leaving behind globalist woke ideologies to embrace instead American patriotism and the beauty of our great country." She ended the sentence with an emoji of the American flag. In other politics news, Nevada sued to block the Trump administration from restricting how much water it can take from the Colorado River. It's the first major legal fight over the Southwest's dwindling water supply. A federal judge ordered the Trump administration to immediately bring back a man deported to Mexico who had proved he would likely be tortured there because he helped the U.S. fight cartels. And the Trump administration proposed charging more than $100,000 for skilled worker visas. In news from around the world, thousands of people are flocking to Argentina's Texas, a desert in Patagonia that has become the center of a new oil and gas boom. 4 years ago, a cryptocurrency boss in Poland disappeared. Now, his successor has vanished too. The rapid spread of H5N1 bird flu in Australia is devastating wildlife populations. And in other big stories that the New York Times is following, this college application season, standardized tests are in and extra essays are out. The Securities and Exchange Commission is investigating the banks that fed borrowed money to Situational Awareness, an AI hedge fund that nearly imploded last month. And Trump has been scornful of electric cars for years. But his administration is now pouring billions of dollars into the battery technology that powers them. In news from the opinions section and what's in it, Prince Harry and his wife Meghan are returning to Britain. They'll need to reckon once more with who they are, as Roxane Gay writes. And Canada said no to Trump on tariffs. Its defiance is proof that another world order is possible, as Stephen March writes. In the Morning Reads section, the house that Pinterest built. Diane Keaton's former home in Los Angeles just sold for $18 million. And a woman who lived through 9/11 and got cancer, she now gives tours of the site. And the most clicked story from the morning newsletter yesterday was about a French tourist who died after his car got stuck in Death Valley. And what is today's number? 9.39. This is how many seconds it took a Chinese humanoid robot to run the 100-meter dash over the weekend. 0.19 seconds faster than Usain Bolt's world record set in 2009. The robot ended its sprint by slamming full speed into a padded wall, falling down and being carried away by human assistants, as the Times reported. Bolt did not respond to a request for comment. In sports news, the San Francisco 49ers owner, Jed York, was arrested in Ohio on misdemeanor charges of disorderly conduct and possessing criminal tools. And in the WNBA, Angel Reese grabbed a record 26 rebounds in the Atlanta Dream's win over the LA Sparks last night and broke the league's single-season rebounding mark. And in Major League Baseball news, the Houston Astros fired general manager Dana Brown yesterday despite being in the thick of the American League playoff chase. So what's the recipe of the day? Eric Kim's recipe for gochujang glazed eggplant with fried scallions is a loose adaptation of one for goji bakulin, which is a Korean dish of stir-fried eggplant. It provides a sweetness and heat, and the scallion oil he uses to cook the eggplant brings an allium brightness. All the flavors are present. Spoon over white rice and enjoy. You can find that recipe and more at cooking.nytimes.com. A digital nightmare. Colleen Fernandez, a German actress and television personality, set out to discover who was pretending to be her online and sending men sexually explicit material. The perpetrator was, she said, another German celebrity, her husband. And for more on culture, Ezra Pound's 1913 poem, In a Station of the Metro, is just 14 words long, 20 if you include the title. It simply reads, In a Station of the Metro by Ezra Pound. The apparition of these faces in the crowd, petals on a wet black bough. Agree, Ezra Pound's In a Station of the Metro is one of the shortest great poems in English. Let's say you're riding public transportation, maybe on your daily commute to work or an excursion to an unfamiliar city, and something catches your eye, something about the urban horde surging around you that you hadn't noticed before. The impression sticks in your head, and eventually you write it down. That's more or less what happened to the poet Ezra Pound one day in 1911. His record of what he saw, first published in Poetry Magazine in 1913, is one of the shortest great poems in the English language. You can actually listen to it in the interactive section at nytimes.com. In just 20 words, counting the title, which is central to the poem's meaning, Pound finds an echo of serene natural beauty in a hectic modern scene. On a train platform in Paris, he sees a throng of people pushing through the shadows, and he pictures them as flowers, maybe the blossoms of a dogwood or cherry tree. It's a lovely, surprising notion, but what makes it a poem? Trying to answer that question helps us understand not only how poetry works, but also how our sense of language commingles with our other senses to infuse our simplest experiences with a kind of magic. I'll read it once again. On a train platform in Paris, he sees a throng of people pushing through the shadows, and he pictures them as flowers, maybe the blossoms of a dogwood or cherry tree. First things first, if these words marched across the page single file, turning when they ran out of space, we'd be looking at a scrap of prose. In just 20 words, counting the title, which is central to the poem's meaning, Pound finds an echo of serene natural beauty in a hectic modern scene. Saying, in jest, on a train platform in Paris, he sees a throng of people pushing through the shadows, and he pictures them as flowers, maybe the blossoms of a dogwood or cherry tree. It's a lovely, surprising notion, but what makes it a poem? Trying to answer that question helps us understand not only how poetry works, but also how our sense of language commingles with our other senses to infuse our simplest experiences with a kind of magic. First things first, if these words marched across the page single file, turning when they ran out of space, we'd be looking at a scrap of prose. If the basic unit of prose is the sentence, the basic unit of verse is the line. A line of poetry stops short of the right-hand margin, forcing your eye to jump downward and your voice to pause on the way to the next one. But is this even a sentence? Where's the verb? What are these faces, these petals doing? Nothing. They're just here, in front of our eyes. Any extraneous, explanatory, grammatically mandated words have been excluded. All there is to the poem is a pair of phrases composed of mostly ordinary words. I'll read it once again. The apparition of these faces in the crowd, petals on a wet black bough. There isn't an argument here about how or why the faces could be associated with petals. A colon, which is what Pound used in 1913, would staple them together, insisting on their likeness. The semicolon, which he favored from 1916 on, is looser, more like a hinge that allows the two images to swing against each other. That casual asymmetrical relationship is confirmed by an almost rhyme. So yes, it's a poem. But there are a lot of rhyme two-line verselets out there in the world, like roses are red, violets are blue. This one is different. Ezra Pound, who was born in 1885 and died in 1972, was a shrewd and cantankerous proponent of literary modernism, determined to shake poetry out of its romantic and Victorian habits. He had a lot of strong, eccentric ideas about how this should be done, some of which he wrote down in essays and letters in the 1910s and 20s. Later, he would become notorious for some of his extreme extra-literary views. He championed crackpot economic theories, trafficked in anti-Semitism, and embraced fascism, broadcasting pro-Mussolini propaganda on Italian state radio during World War II. After the war, he was charged with treason and confined to a mental hospital in Washington, D.C. But in 1913, his cause was poetry, and the movement to which he devoted his polemical and creative energy was Imagism. Like many of the other isms that flourished in the arts in those hothouse years, like Cubism, Dadaism, or Futurism, Imagism didn't last long as a movement, and Pound eventually moved on to other theories, but not before he was able to articulate a few principles that would become central to the practice of modernistic writing. Poetry, Pound declared, should be at least as well written as prose. This meant getting rid of excess verbiage, stale rhetoric, and old-fashioned conventions of meter and rhyme. In the March 1913 issue of Poetry, Pound laid down these imagism's axioms. Direct treatment of the thing, whether subjective or objective. To use absolutely no word that did not contribute to the presentation. And as regarding rhythm, to compose in sequence of the musical phrase, not in sequence of a metronome. In place of vague notions of lyrical beauty, Pound insists on immediacy and efficiency. You can learn more about the criticisms and thoughtfulness on the writings of Ezra Pound. It's in the interactive section, which you can actually listen to at nytimes.com. In other cultural news, Jelly Roll celebrated his 300-pound weight loss on Jimmy Kimmel Live. You can listen to that in the arts section. And what the morning recommends. Reserve a parking spot at the Jacqueline Kennedy Onassis more than 330-acre property on Martha's Vineyard. It's now part of the island's public land bank. Hike for 25 minutes or so, and you'll be all alone by the ocean. If you're not in a position to do that, there are beautiful photographs that you can look at in the briefing section at nytimes.com. And eat lentils. From a nutritional point of view, they pack a big punch. Not to mention, they're delicious. And buy a laptop backpack to welcome that almost autumnal back-to-school spirit. The young and upwardly mobile professionals at Wirecutter have some excellent choices. But what about lentils? Let's get back to that. How healthy are lentils? Some experts call them a superfood. Here's why they deserve a spot in your pantry. You can listen to this in the Well section at nytimes.com. It runs about 5 minutes and 20 seconds. For such an unassuming little legume, lentils are nutritional big shots. These staples of South Asian and Middle Eastern cuisine are part of the pulse family that includes chickpeas, beans, and peas. And they are exceptionally rich in nutrients and support digestive, metabolic, and cardiovascular health. On top of that, lentils are full of possibility when it comes to home cooking and gentle on the wallet. As a dietitian and outpatient clinical nutrition coordinator at the Mount Sinai Kidney Center in New York City points out, here's what makes them so healthy, along with some recipes at New York Times Cooking. They're full of fiber. Most plant-based foods have both soluble and insoluble fiber, but lentils are one of the richest sources of both. Half a cup of cooked lentils has about 8 grams of fiber, which is around 20% of the daily recommended amount for women and 30% for men. Fiber isn't broken down and absorbed like other nutrients. Instead, it remains largely intact as it travels through the digestive system. Soluble fiber forms a gel-like substance that binds to bad LDL cholesterol and helps clear it from the body. Insoluble fiber works to bulk stool and prevent constipation, keeping the body's waste disposal system humming. Together, both types help manage blood sugar and help your heart and help keep your heart healthy. The fiber in lentils also acts as a prebiotic, feeding the good bacteria in your gut and producing compounds called short-chain fatty acids that are thought to fight inflammation. They're also rich in protein. A half a cup of cooked lentils has about 9 grams of protein, more than what's in a half a cup of chickpeas, which is about 7 grams. You can learn more about this little tiny legume in the well section at nytimes.com. This has been the New York Times for Tuesday, August 25th, 2026. Stay well.
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3: Next is a brief poetry moment. The poem by Jane Kenyon is entitled The Appointment. The Phoebe flew back and forth between the fence post and the tree, not nest building, just restlessly. And I heard the motorboat on the lake going around and through its own wake, towing the campers two by two. I thought of a dozen things to do, but rejected them all in favor of fretting about you. It might have been the finest day of summer. The hay was rich and dry, and the breeze made the heart-shaped leaves of the birch tell all their secrets, though they were lost on me. Bees rummaged through the lilies, methodical as thieves in a chest of drawers. I saw them from the chair nearest the cool foundation stones. Out of the cellar window came a draught of damp and evil-smelling air. The potted geraniums on the porch hung limp in the blaze of noon. I could not stir to water them. If you had turned into the drive just then, even with cheerful news, I doubt I could have heard what you had to say. This is Ellen Mayer looking forward to being with you again.

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Well, hello, everybody. This is Jake Frigo for Cleveland Sight Center Radio. It is terrific being with you. And as always, thank you for spending some time with me. Today, I will be reading some selections from the online version of The Wall Street Journal, dated August 25th, 2026. Let's get right into our content with our first article from the world of investing. The title, Aura, reader's note, that is spelled O-U-R-A, Aura, and Duncan, get ready to join IPO Bonanza. There's a subtitle. Investors are sizing up the parade of new offerings expected in coming months. This article is written by Corey Drybush, and it is dated August 24th, 2026, and here is her piece. The final weeks of summer are typically quiet on Wall Street. This year, a parade of initial public offerings expected after Labor Day is making a lot of noise. Fund managers and analysts say their calendars are full of meetings with companies eager to gauge investor interest for upcoming offerings. The U.S. IPO market is already on track for a record year after SpaceX raised $86 billion in its June offering. Artificial intelligence giant Anthropic could raise even more in its expected offering, which is being teased to investors now alongside a bevy of smaller things. Smart ring maker Aura, whose fitness tracking devices are favorites of the finance set, is now weighing a September or October offering after having filed its paperwork in May, people familiar with the matter said. The company is expected to fetch a valuation well above the $11 billion valuation from a funding round last year, those people said. Switch, which operates data centers, and SB Energy, which is backed by SoftBank and develops data centers as well as supplies power to them, are both meeting with investors in anticipation of offerings later this year, some of the people said. SB Energy in recent meetings highlighted its huge Ohio data center deal with OpenAI, an agreement the company signed earlier this month after weeks of negotiations. Neocloud company Nizscale is also meeting with prospective investors, some of the people said. Inspire Brands, a restaurant group with brands including Dunkin' and Arby's, is looking at an offering as early as the end of this year, though it could get pushed into early 2027, some people familiar with the matter say. The recent choppy stock performance of comparable companies, including Jersey Mike's, the popular sandwich chain that Blackstone took public in late July, might prompt Inspire to go public at a lower valuation than some of its investors had initially hoped. Inspire is backed by private equity firm Roark Capital Group. Aura, Switch, SB Energy, Itscale, and Inspire are expected to collectively raise billions of dollars in their offerings. The IPO market is dependent on market conditions, and there are no guarantees the companies will proceed as planned. Traditional IPOs in the United States have raised $137 billion so far this year, according to Dealogic. Anthropic, which could debut as soon as September or October, is expected to raise up to $100 billion, according to people familiar with the matter. Combined with the current IPO haul, the year will easily top the current IPO record of roughly $156 billion raised in 2021, according to Dealogic data. SpaceX's historic offering in June went surprisingly smoothly despite its giant size, emboldening many companies to push forward with IPOs in the second half of the year, according to people familiar with the matter.
The fact that SpaceX's stock has since fallen below its IPO price and is now languishing at the level where it initially sold shares isn't deterring companies, their backers, and their advisors from proceeding with offers. Investors say they haven't seen such a rush to public markets since 2021, when money flooded into newly listed companies ranging from Robinhood to Rivian. The fundraising bonanza in that year ended poorly for the majority of new issues. By the end of 2021, two-thirds of the companies that went public in the U.S. that year were trading below their IPO prices. They continue to languish. The class of 2021 IPOs still trade below IPO prices on average. This year's class of IPOs is faring better. Companies that went public in 2026 are trading up 21% on average from their IPO prices, according to Dealogic data. Other companies could opt to hold their debuts until next year. Vantage Data Centers, a giant hyperscaler developer and operator backed by Silver Lake and Digital Bridge Group, is thinking about a 2027 offering, people familiar with the matter say. OpenAI, Anthropic's chief rival, has been considering a 2026 listing, though some people familiar with the matter say it could be pushed until 2027. OpenAI recently told investors its revenue grew by 18% from the first to the second quarter, while its losses deepened. At the same time, the company has told investors that its growth rate has picked up since the launch of a new set of models. That is the end of this article. Our next Wall Street Journal article, it carries an international flavor with a title, Canada Targets U.S. Metals, Foods, Motorcycles, and Retaliatory Tariff Package. Subtitle, new duties range from 15 to 50% on about $20 billion of goods designed to protect domestic firms' market share. This article is penned by Paul Vieira and is dated August 25, 2026, and carries a dateline Ottawa. Here is the piece. Canada said Tuesday it intends to impose tariffs of up to 50% on roughly 700 products as the acrimony between Ottawa and Washington escalates following the collapse of trade talks. Officials said that effective September 8th, or the day after Labor Day, Canada plans to place tariffs ranging between 15 and 50% on about $20 billion of goods, or roughly 7% of total U.S. imports. Among the products targeted by Canada are U.S. steel, aluminum, motorcycles, washers and dryers, chainsaws, processed cheese, clams, and frozen octopus. U.S. steel and aluminum were already subject to a 25% tariff, but that will now double to 50%, officials said. Canadian officials said its set of retaliatory duties are designed to protect domestic market share for firms directly impacted by U.S. tariffs. Some trade analysts and economists added the tariffs are also likely to target firms in Republican-held congressional districts. Canadian officials also unveiled measures such as loans and income supplements for affected firms and workers valued at 7.5 billion Canadian dollars, equivalent to U.S. 5.4 billion dollars. Canada's pending duties are in response to the Trump administration's new 50% tariff on about $20 billion of Canadian imports, which took effect on Saturday after weeks of trade talks broke down at the 11th hour, despite optimism the two sides were inching toward a deal. Both the U.S. and Canada argue their counterpart demanded last-minute changes to the deal that were deemed unacceptable. The U.S. imposed this new tariff, it said,
because of alleged Canadian mistreatment of U.S. automobiles, wines and spirits, and dairy products. Carl Shimoda, chief market strategist at global payments firm Corpay, said the Canada retaliation might backfire. Quote, an intensified trade war will hurt the country more than the U.S., end quote, Shimoda said. Quote, counter tariffs will not help. In Canada, just as in the U.S., they are effectively taxes on domestic consumption. They raise the cost of living while doing little to shift trade balances or improve overall economic welfare, end quote. U.S. and Canadian officials have traded barbs in the days following the breakdown of trade talks. The latest from President Trump emerged early Tuesday, when he threatened to rename Lake Ontario

with the right attitude toward our industries, end quote. He added, quote, an attitude at the negotiation table that Canada is a subsidiary of the United States, the Canadian industry is going to be disadvantaged relative to American industry, that's not something we're going to accept, end quote. End of article. Our next Wall Street Journal article comes from their section, the Wall Street Journal, that they label National Security. And the title of this article is The Warnings That Came Before a War, Now Reaching the 6-Month Mark. There is a subtitle. After military and diplomatic efforts, President Trump pins his hopes on economic warfare. This article is written by Alexander Ward, Lara Seligman, and Alex Leary, and is dated August 24th, 2026. And here is their piece, I might add, which also carries a dateline, Washington, D.C. Days before going to war with Iran in February, President Trump summoned his intelligence chief to the Oval Office to ask whether a full-on assault was a good idea. Iran was at its weakest point in decades, senior aides and Israeli Prime Minister Benjamin Netanyahu told him, providing Trump the rare opportunity to dismantle Iran's nuclear program and bolster his legacy as a peacemaker. The question was whether a large-scale attack would work and possibly topple the regime. Then Director of National Intelligence Tulsi Gabbard outlined assessments from America's intelligence apparatus. According to people familiar with the meeting, she told Trump that killing Iran's supreme leader would likely usher in a more hardline regime open to acquiring nuclear weapons. Tehran would rush to close the Strait of Hormuz, destabilizing the global energy market, and it would strike U.S. forces and partners in the Middle East, prompting questions about American resolve and reliability with allies. The notes of caution echoed warnings Trump was receiving from all corners. Top military leaders told the president that a war would lead to casualties, concerns about the weapons stockpile and readiness problems for an overstretched force, the Wall Street Journal reported. Trump ordered an attack that began on February 28th and urged Iranians to overthrow their government. Nearly 6 months later, a conflict the president promised would be over within 6 weeks is continuing without a clear end in sight. Iran's Islamic Revolutionary Guard Corps controls the country and fires on commercial ships in the strait. The regime, led by Mojtaba Khamenei, the supreme leader who succeeded his slain father, shows no signs of capitulating. The deadlock has led Trump to consider declaring victory if the waterway opens, even without a nuclear deal. Now Trump is relying on sanctions and a perpetual blockade wearing down U.S. forces to crush Iran's economy, a wait-and-see strategy, he argues, will send the regime crawling to his feet. An estimated 3,000 Iranians and 18 U.S. service members have died related to combat operations, and the Pentagon says an additional 756 American troops have been wounded. The war also has damaged U.S. bases, drained oil reserves, and shrunk munitions stockpiles. The conflict is weighing down Republican prospects ahead of the midterm elections and sinking Trump's poll numbers to the lowest of his presidency. Some former White House and former national security officials say there is no easy way for Trump to get what he wants, a deal that caps Iran's nuclear work indefinitely and marks him as a historic wartime president. Quote, this was all predictable and predicted, end quote, said Eric Brewer, a deputy vice president at the Nuclear Threat Initiative, who worked in Democrat and Republican administrations.

illustrations. Quote, "You can draw a straight line from the fact that the war was launched without any clear political objective to the mishandled diplomacy in trying to end it," end quote. White House spokeswoman Olivia Wales said in a statement that Trump has decimated Iran's military and nuclear facilities and is preparing now to crush the country's economy with a naval blockade and sanctions. Quote, "He will never allow Iran to have a nuclear weapon," end quote, Wales said. Quote, "It would be wise for Iran to reach a deal. Otherwise, they know what could happen," end quote. Subtitle, The Case for War. At the beginning of this year, Trump wanted another chance to flash American power following a June 2025 operation to strike three Iranian nuclear facilities and a January raid to capture Venezuelan leader Nicolas Maduro, according to U.S. officials. Netanyahu suggested Iran as Washington's next arena. Not everyone agreed on the case for war. Vice President J.D. Vance promoted a more cautious approach, officials said. Iran might dissolve its nuclear program in negotiations, he told the president. Getting a deal was a risk, but less costly than a war with unwieldy consequences. Plus, Iran's economy was collapsing under heavy U.S. sanctions. If that path proved fruitless, Trump would have more legitimacy to attack Iran in a swift and overwhelming operation, Vance said. Trump listened, but was ultimately swayed by Pentagon presentations of decisive options, U.S. officials said. Defense Secretary Pete Hegseth, Joint Chiefs Chairman General Dan Kane, and Admiral Brad Cooper, the head of U.S. Central Command, briefed the president several times on plans to strike Iranian targets, including using missile launchers, radar, weapons-produced facilities, mine storage sites, and warships. The idea was to overpower the Islamic Republic and cripple its forces while Israel killed Iran's top leadership. Despite the warnings from top national security officials, Trump dismissed those concerns during the meetings, suggesting the military could handle any problems as they arose. Hegseth and Kane replied on multiple occasions that they would navigate any complications, said officials who attended the meetings. A White House official said the Pentagon offers Trump unbiased and accurate information to make informed decisions. A spokesman for Kane declined to comment. U.S. Central Command referred the journal to the Defense Secretary's office, which didn't respond to a request for comment. Subtitle, Applause, Then Doubts. Central Intelligence Agency Director John Ratcliffe and Steve Witkoff, one of Trump's main Iran envoys, walked into a fundraiser at Mar-a-Lago after the war kicked off February 28th to inform Trump that Israel had killed Iranian Supreme Leader Ali Khamenei. Trump was so pleased that he told them to deliver the news to the crowd. The room burst into applause. Trump, soaking in the praise from his aides and the guests, crossed his arms and puffed at his chest, people familiar with the event said. The CIA didn't respond to a request for comment. Trump's beaming wouldn't last. The battlefield losses and damage to U.S. equipment and bases raised questions over what the U.S. was gaining from the conflict. The military pain was compounded by a roiling energy market. Iran's closure of the Strait of Hormuz brought one-fifth of the world's oil and gas trade to a grinding halt, sending fuel prices soaring. Several leaders from Gulf countries, including Saudi Arabia and Qatar, contacted the White House seeking an end to the fighting and a face-saving diplomatic solution for all involved. Republicans also called Trump, telling him the war was hurting the party's prospects in the November midterms. Trump privately fumed at the backlash, officials said.
He queried aides about why Iran wasn't backing down amid the unrelenting bombing campaign. Diplomatic efforts sputtered, then led to a ceasefire. Defense officials watched as Iran took advantage of the fighting pause to drop dozens of mines in the Strait of Hormuz, though they were confined to a small area of the waterway. By mid-April, Trump was still torn about the best path forward. A friend who visited Trump urged the president to end the war. Trump asked whether he should bomb the you-know-what out of Iran, a person familiar with the conversation said. The friend said no, warning that it would only suck the U.S. deeper into a widening Middle East conflict. On June 17th came the breakthrough, an interim peace agreement to reopen the strait, paving the way for 60 days of nuclear talks. Asked by confidants why Trump went for a temporary deal, the president pointed to new internal White House polling. Nearly 80% of Americans wanted an agreement to end the conflict, no matter its contents. Tehran quickly renewed strikes on ships in the Strait of Hormuz after the June interim agreement. Trump considered it a betrayal. The frustrating cycle spun again. Trump would announce a deal, only to see it collapse. He would then issue threats to force Iranian capitulation. Sometimes he followed through, but other times he backed off, citing renewed progress on an agreement to dismantle Iran's nuclear program. In late July, Trump ordered a large assault he claimed would be bigger than any other since World War II, but he pulled back after regional leaders told him to avoid more violence. The 60-day period for nuclear negotiations ended August 17th. 3 days later, Treasury Secretary Scott Bessent said Trump has turned to an economic pressure campaign to, quote, collapse the regime, end quote, under what would be called Operation Economic Outcast. 6 months after the war began, the regime change talking point had returned. That is the end of this article. Our next Wall Street Journal piece, it is titled, Zohran Mamdani is turning his fire on Amazon. Subtitle, the socialist mayor has taken the retail giant to task over the status of delivery workers, the sale of illegal e-bikes, and fines for idling vehicles. This article is written by Isabella Simonetti, and it is dated August 24th, 2026, and here is her piece. The progressive agenda of New York City's socialist mayor is bringing him head-to-head with Amazon.com. Zohran Mamdani pulled off a historic victory in New York City's November mayoral race, running on an anti-establishment, pro-worker platform. He campaigned on a rent freeze, free buses, and city-owned grocery stores, and proposed raising taxes on wealthy residents and companies. Since taking office, Mamdani has made a number of moves directed at the retail and cloud computing giant. Earlier this month, he backed the Delivery Protection Act, which would force warehouse operators such as Amazon to obtain licenses from the city by adhering to new safety, training, and employment requirements. It would also require Amazon to directly hire couriers who are currently employed by smaller firms that deliver its packages. Amazon has said it would consider relocating its warehouses if it passes. Mamdani announced the collection of more than $9 million in idling fines from Amazon delivery vehicles. At the time, Department of Environmental Protection Commissioner Lisa F. Garcia called Amazon, quote, among the top worst idling offenders in the city, end quote. And the mayor sent cease and desist orders to online retailers, including Amazon, that the city said were selling illegal e-bikes. Quote,
We're working to bring down the cost of things, and we're also laser-focused on increasing what workers get to keep in their pockets, end quote, said Julie Sue, New York's deputy mayor for economic justice. Quote, we are going to send a clear message to companies who break the law that New Yorkers deserve better, end quote. Amazon said it requires e-bikes sold in its store to meet applicable safety standards. The company also said it has worked with city officials to resolve idling fines, including that many of them didn't reach Amazon's delivery service partners, independent companies that deliver packages, because of gaps in how violations are tracked. At the heart of the showdown between Mamdani and Amazon is the Delivery Protection Act, which Amazon says would put the jobs of more than 5,000 delivery workers at risk and land heavily on the small businesses that deliver its packages. The legislation was introduced by New York City Council member Tiffany Caban, announcing his support for the bill, which has broad support on the council. Mamdani said that it would help protect delivery workers and ensure companies are held accountable for their business practices. Caban said the Progressive Caucus is targeting, quote, any entity that is exploiting New York workers and making them less safe. If you fall under that category, then yeah, there's going to be an arrow pointed at you, end quote, she said. The Delivery Protection Act isn't the first dust-up between Amazon and progressive politicians in New York. In 2019, Amazon abandoned its $2.5 billion plan to build a New York City headquarters after political opposition to subsidies it was set to receive. Alexandria Ocasio-Cortez, a critic of the project, cheered Amazon's announcement that it was pulling out in a social media post, quote, anything is possible. Today was the day a group of dedicated, everyday New Yorkers and their neighbors defeated Amazon's corporate greed, its worker exploitation, and the power of the richest man in the world, end quote, she wrote, referencing Amazon founder Jeff Bezos. Andrew Cuomo, New York's governor at the time, was among those who called Amazon's retreat a loss for the city, saying, quote, a small group of politicians put their own narrow political interests above their community, end quote. In the battle over the Delivery Protection Act, Amazon has contributed around $5 million to the Five Borough Jobs Campaign, an organization fighting the legislation, according to public records. Helping to lead the charge is Jessica Schumer, who has worked for Amazon for years and is the daughter of Senate Minority Leader Chuck Schumer. Amazon said she does not work on federal policy. A study by AKRF, funded by the Five Borough Jobs Campaign, found that if the Delivery Protection Act passes, prices could go up by $664 a year per household. Quote, it's a responsibility for every council member to come and see operations firsthand as they're considering this bill or any other version of it, end quote, said Amazon spokeswoman Kelly Nantel. Quote, we're not looking to leave New York, end quote. Patrick Penfield, professor of supply chain practice at Syracuse University, said the Delivery Protection Act would increase Amazon's costs. Quote, their last mile delivery model is based on third-party subcontractors, and that's how they've been able to deliver things cheaply within New York City, end quote, he said. Jose Huerta, a delivery driver, works for a delivery service partner out of Amazon's DBK1 facility in Queens, where he makes $23.75 an hour, delivering between 250 to 290 packages a day, 4 days a week, he said. Huerta, who is a member of the International Brotherhood of Teamsters, is supporting the bill in part because he said drivers will have more leverage to seek better benefits if they are more directly tied to Amazon.
Owners who run some of the delivery companies that work with Amazon say the bill threatens small businesses. Quote, "It takes the ability for small businesses, small mom-and-pop businesses, to operate away," end quote, said Chris Basmaggi, the owner and founder of Dashware Delivery. Quote, "It gives the keys basically to the large corporations in the city to basically employ everybody," end quote. Political consultant Hank Scheinkopf said the attack on Amazon by progressive politicians isn't new, but Mamdani's actions around Amazon speak to his political aspirations. Quote, "It's smart for him because he is a national figure. He has national ambitions," end quote, Scheinkopf said. Quote, "What better way to start the second phase of the revolution but to take on the most recognizable delivery entity in the world," end quote. End of article. Our next Wall Street Journal article, it's an opinion piece from the world of politics, and it is titled, "El Sayed Abandons the Middle." Subtitle, "Republican Mike Rogers has a chance to win Democrat votes in Michigan." This article is written by William McGurn and is dated August 24th, 2026, and here is his piece. "The election is coming, the election is coming." Just as Paul Revere warned colonists about the approach of the British, Mike Rogers is trying to rouse Michiganders to action by saying the election begins not in November, but on September 24th, when early voting begins. Election Day is November 3rd, just under 6 weeks later. Mr. Rogers, the Republican candidate for Senate, is squaring off against Democrat Abdul El Sayed, a 41-year-old Rhodes Scholar and doctor who never practiced medicine. This tight race will determine not only who Michigan sends to Washington, but possibly who controls the Senate. One August poll shows Mr. El Sayed with an edge, though others show Mr. Rogers ahead. Quote, "This is a battle between common sense ideas and radical extremist policies peddled by a con man that are out of place in our society," end quote, Mr. Rogers says. Mr. Rogers hopes his conservative record and moderate demeanor attract not only Republicans but disaffected Democrats too. Mr. El Sayed won his primary by 1 point, and a majority of Democrats voted against him. Mr. Rogers' background should help. He is a former Army lieutenant who joined the Federal Bureau of Investigation. He then entered Michigan politics, serving 2 terms as a state senator and 7 terms in the House, where he rose to become Intelligence Committee Chairman. In 2024, when Mr. Rogers ran for Michigan's other Senate seat, he lost by only 19,000 votes, or less than half a percentage point. But this time, the GOP has its usual issues, mostly involving President Trump. But if Mr. Rogers can hold on to his base while attracting Democrats who think their party has gone too far left, he will prevail. Already the Muslim card is being played, for and against Mr. El Sayed. This weekend, the Washington Post carried the headline, quote, "El Sayed's win triggered wave of anti-Muslim rhetoric online, post-analysis shows," end quote. The subhead explained that after Mr. El Sayed became the Democrat nominee, quote, "conservative commentary about him shifted focus from socialism to his Muslim identity," end quote. In Michigan, home to about 240,000 Muslims, these are fighting words. Thus the effort to cast Mr. Rogers as a bigot. Earlier in the month, Mr. Rogers released a video of himself tooling around Michigan in a cheery red vintage Ford pickup truck. A staffer for the El Sayed campaign said on X, quote, "Mike Rogers' campaign has the aesthetics of a 1960s white flight suburb and a KKK cross-burning," end quote.
Nolan Finley, a columnist for the Detroit News, likens the crack to Hillary Clinton's dismissing Trump voters as a, quote, basket of deplorables, end quote. Mr. Finley points out that the Ford F-150, which debuted in 1975, is, quote, the nation's best-selling truck line and is the symbol of working America, end quote, making the staffer's comment not a smart thing to say in Motor City. Mr. Finley's larger point is that Mr. El-Sayed isn't even trying to appeal to the middle. Ask Eric Bornstein, a businessman who is circulating a letter by Michigan Jews against extremism. Quote, many of us have been fiercely supportive of Democrat candidates and principles, end quote, it reads. Quote, all of us have felt threatened and alienated by the politics and allies embraced by Abdul al-Sayed, which has included demonization of Jews, equivocation on terrorism, exclusion of Jewish Americans from public life, an expression of implacable hatred of the world's only Jewish nation, end quote. Mr. Rogers is trying to take advantage of the situation with a special effort to court Jewish voters. He's firmly pro-Israel, but he's also said the American Israel Public Affairs Committee should stay out of the race. That committee spent $32 million in the Democrat primary in an unsuccessful effort to defeat Mr. El-Sayed, and that has become an issue. Mr. El-Sayed has denounced the American Israel Public Affairs Committee and Israel, but he also claims he wants only equal rights for Muslims. He says his commitment, quote, to Jewish safety is the same commitment that I have to the safety of my own daughters, end quote. But Mr. El-Sayed calls Israel bloodthirsty, accuses it of apartheid and genocide, and likens American attempts to ban Sharia, or Islamic law, to white supremacy. Where Mr. El-Sayed is doubling down, Mr. Rogers is reaching out. Quote, time is money in Michigan, and early votes are money in the bank, end quote, he says. Quote, people forget or get busy. A sudden trip pops up. There's bad weather on election day. I need my voters to defeat Abdul by putting the vote in the bank as soon as the polls open in September, end quote. And that is the end of our piece. For our next Wall Street Journal article, let's go to the world of sports and review an article that has elements of sports, yes, but also has some interesting elements of business. And the title of this article is The Major Leaguer Who Went to Wharton and Learned to Run a Baseball Team. Subtitle: retired outfielder Sam Fuld, that is spelled F-U-L-D, Sam Fuld, was the Philadelphia Phillies' general manager when he received a surprising offer: get an MBA and come back as the club's president of business operations. This article is written by Jared Diamond and is dated August 24th, 2026. And here is his piece. And this piece also carries a dateline, Philadelphia. Sam Fuld spent 8 years in the major leagues trying to cling to a roster spot long enough to earn his next paycheck. He batted against Hall of Famers, frequently slammed face first into outfield fences, and experienced the pressure cooker of the postseason. But the most stressful moment of Fuld's professional life came nearly a decade after he retired. He wasn't at a ballpark, but rather inside a classroom on the campus of the Wharton School. He was taking an accounting midterm. Quote, I remember feeling an insane amount of adrenaline and anxiety, end quote, Fuld said. Quote, I don't even think I felt that ever, standing in a batter's box, end quote. Fuld never imagined himself as a student again. When he stopped playing in 2015, MLB franchises were lining up to hire him for various coaching and front office roles. By 2024, he had settled in as the general manager for the Philadelphia Phillies,
working under two-time World Series champion Dave Dombrowski. It was widely believed across the industry that he'd be in charge of a team's baseball operations somewhere before too long. That's when Phillies owner John Middleton approached him with a fascinating proposition. Fold would go earn his executive MBA at one of the nation's most prestigious business programs and then return as the club's president of business operations. So for 2 years, Fold attended full days of classes every other weekend while maintaining some responsibilities with the Phillies. He graduated in May and immediately stepped into his new role. Now, the 44-year-old Fold is no longer worrying about assembling the Phillies roster. Instead, he oversees just about every other department of a multi-billion dollar organization, from ticket sales to sponsorships to marketing, a wildly unorthodox career transition for somebody with Fold's background. Quote, "It was an opportunity to take on a whole new slate of challenges," end quote, Fold said. Fold faced skepticism when he first showed up at Wharton. Marketing professor Peter Fader tried to talk Fold out of taking the class he teaches on applied probability models. Fader described it as a, quote, "nasty math course," end quote, that covers topics such as customer retention and customer valuation. It is rated among the most difficult at the University of Pennsylvania. Fader wasn't convinced that a former ball player could handle its rigor. Fold was undeterred and aced it. Quote, "He not only weathered the storm, but came out shining," end quote, Fader said. It isn't uncommon for former players to lead a team's baseball decisions, but there is virtually no precedent for what Fold is attempting on the business side. Only, Fold isn't an ordinary ex-jock. His father was the dean of the College of Liberal Arts at the University of New Hampshire. His mother was a New Hampshire state senator. And Sam went to Stanford and majored in economics. He also turned out to be a pretty good baseball player, despite standing just 5'9" and navigating type 1 diabetes. After starring for the Cardinal, Fold was drafted in the 10th round in 2004 and signed for just $25,000. While in the minors, Fold returned to Stanford to pursue a master's degree in statistics. He never finished because he was called up to the bigs and wound up appearing in 598 games. Quote, "He's a Stanford qualified student who happened to play baseball really well," end quote, Phillies owner Middleton said. Quote, "As opposed to a baseball player who happened to go to Stanford," end quote. As a result, it's probably no surprise that Fold took his studies extremely seriously. At one point, Middleton told Dombrowski to remind Fold that he could take it a little easier in class. After all, he already had a job waiting for him even without straight A's. Quote, "Sam wasn't satisfied with that," end quote, Dombrowski said. For Middleton, moving Fold to the business side was a creative solution to a staffing problem. The Phillies had two of the top young executives in the game in their front office in Fold and Preston Mattingly. One was bound to leave. The solution, Middleton and Dombrowski decided, was to have Fold try the business track, with Mattingly becoming general manager. When the 70-year-old Dombrowski eventually retires, Fold could be in line to become the overarching team president in charge of both baseball and business. Quote, "He's uncommonly smart," end quote, Middleton said. Quote, "It's his range of abilities, as well as his depth, that really interests me," end quote. As the Phillies fight for a playoff spot,
Fold is adjusting to his new life, and there has been a learning curve. As a baseball player, the scoreboard always told him if he was succeeding. His current job, Fold said, has forced him to, quote, redefine what a win is, end quote, without the daily feedback baseball provided. He has, however, quickly discovered an advantage he has over his peers. Quote, my classmates who work at Vanguard, end quote, Fold said, quote, they don't get a chance to take their friends to their workplace and have them enjoy an evening the way that I can, end quote. That's the end of the article, and that will be the end of our time today. Again, my thanks to you for being with me. It is always, always terrific being with you. This is Jake Perigo signing off for Cleveland Sight Center Radio. And until we have the opportunity to speak again, God bless.

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2: Next is a brief poetry moment. The poem, entitled Philosophy in Warm Weather, is by Jane Kenyon. 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Now all the doors and windows are open and we move so easily through the rooms. Cats roll on the sunny rugs and a clumsy wasp climbs the pane, pausing to rub a leg over her head. All around, physical life reconvenes. The molecules of our bodies must love to exist. They whirl in circles and seem to begrudge us nothing. Heat, Horatio. Heat makes them put this antic disposition on. This year's brown spider sways over the door as I come and go. A single poppy shouts from the far field, and the crow, beyond alarm, goes right on pulling up the corn. This is Ellen Mayer, looking forward to being with you again.

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0: 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Again, that's Anthony Griffin at 216-658-4675. Staying Connected. 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Staying Connected gives clients additional opportunities to hear from speakers and receive ongoing support from their peers who are sharing similar experiences. 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
1: Good day, Cleveland. I'm John Bender, and this is the Cleveland Plain Dealer for Tuesday, August 25th. Budget woes have officials calling for cuts across the board in Cuyahoga County. Cuyahoga County Executive Chris Ronayne and Council President Dale Miller are calling for across-the-board cuts to address a budget crisis and bring the 2027 budget back in line after years of overspending. In an August 14th memo, the two asked county departments that rely on general fund dollars to cut 3.3% from their budgets next year, and departments funded through the Health and Human Services levy to cut 8%, especially if the levy does not pass. Despite implementing a hiring freeze and already cutting $12 million from the budget this year, county officials say the general fund is still projected to end the year with a $19.2 million deficit, while the Health and Human Services levy fund is projected to be $18 million in the red. Both funds would fall below the county's self-imposed reserve requirements, with the HHS fund left with just over $4 million heading into 2027. So, while Ronayne and Miller acknowledge the sacrifices departments are already making, many of you have managed with fewer staff for months, and we know how challenging that has been. They wrote, they called for more. Our work toward achieving a balanced budget is not yet complete, the memo says. The reductions will impact departments differently. About a third of the smaller departments will need to find savings less than $100,000, the memo shows. Most of the remaining departments will need to cut less than $1 million. But a few departments face steeper cuts. $6.2 million from the Sheriff's Office, $2.2 million from Common Pleas Court, $1.8 million from the Fiscal Office, $1.7 million from the Prosecutor's Office, $1.6 million from Juvenile Court, $8.8 million from the Division of Children and Family Services, $2.2 million from the Division of Senior and Adult Services, $1 million from Jobs and Family Services, $1.4 million from Office of Early Childhood, and $1 million from the Office of Homeless Services. Budget woes have officials calling for cuts across the board. Departments were asked to submit their budget reduction proposals by mid-September, with County Council expected to begin reviewing the 2027 budget shortly thereafter. We recognize that this will not be easy, but we also know we can do it together, the memo says. Our shared objective is to ensure the county's long-term fiscal stability while continuing to provide the high-quality services that Cuyahoga County residents expect and deserve. In other local news, CPL and the union avoid strike with tentative contract deal. Workers represented by SEIU and the Cleveland Public Library avoided a strike Monday, reaching a tentative agreement with less than an hour to go before a noon strike deadline. Terms of the tentative agreement were not immediately available. Workers will hold a ratification vote on the agreement on Wednesday, SEIU District 1199 said. A representative from the Cleveland Public Library said that the library's Board of Trustees will meet at noon on Thursday for a ratification vote. SEIU said a potential strike is now delayed until Thursday. Cleveland Public Library said that limited curbside operations that it had planned in the event of a strike would continue for the rest of the day on Monday. Regular operations will resume today. Nearly 400 Cleveland Public Library workers were prepared to strike after voting to reject the library's final contract offer on Friday. The agreement was reached after 11 months of bargaining and more than 40 negotiation sessions between SEIU District 1199 members and the library. Union members said that the top sticking points throughout the process include issues surrounding wages, health care benefits, and language dictating how the union must conduct their business. Members have contended that, in many cases, employees do not make a living wage, and in general, pay has not kept up with inflation. It's not fair for me to hear every day from members how they can't afford stuff, simple things, food, can't pay their rent, can't fix their car, can't provide things for their children or their loved ones, said Lisa Malone, former SEIU executive board member. Cleveland Public Library, in statements provided to Cleveland.com last week, has countered that it has long been a leader in employee compensation among public libraries in Ohio and has put forward a comprehensive economic package that represents a meaningful investment in employees while also recognizing the need to maintain the library's long-term financial stability. The union delivered a strike notice to Cleveland Public Library late in July, declaring their intentions to strike on Monday, August 24th, if the parties did not come to an agreement by noon. But for now, a strike has been averted. We are proud to have reached an agreement that allows the library to continue providing its five-star service to the community. Felton Thomas Jr., CEO and Executive Director of Cleveland Public Library, said in a statement. In the statewide news, ICE making scattered arrests of Haitians, issuing ankle monitors. For months, Springfield's Haitian community feared federal agents would descend on the city in a massive operation like the January crackdown in Minnesota. That hasn't happened. Instead, small groups of Haitians are being arrested at traffic stops, gas stations, and apartment complexes. Others were ordered to report to immigration and customs enforcement offices, where they were fitted with GPS ankle monitors. At least one man has been deported to Haiti. The arrests may be scattered, but immigration advocates said the consequences for those detained and their families are no less severe. Behind every number is a human being, Haitian Support Center Executive Director Viles Dorsonville said. Behind every detention is a family. Behind every deportation is a mother, a father, a husband, a wife, a child, a friend, a church member, a co-worker, or a neighbor whose life may be changed forever. In June, a divided U.S. Supreme Court ruled the Trump administration could end temporary protected status for 350,000 Haitians nationwide. The program allowed people from countries considered unsafe due to war or natural disasters to reside in the U.S. until conditions improved. The Trump administration acknowledged that Haiti still faces serious problems, including gang violence, but the administration said some parts of the country are safe enough for people to return. The first deportation flight took off Thursday carrying 161 Haitians, including at least one man from Springfield. "It's a great day to deport illegal aliens. Good morning, America," DHS Secretary Mark Wayne Mullen posted on X Thursday morning, hours before the flight. Attorneys for the Haitian immigrants have estimated that about 15,000 Haitians live in the Springfield area and another 300,000 live in central Ohio. At least two dozen were booked into the Butler County Jail on ICE holds since August 1st, according to Cleveland.com review of jail and federal immigration records. The Department of Homeland Security has a standing policy of not commenting on ongoing enforcement, but Springfield Mayor Rob Rue said in a statement that ICE has also indicated that targeted enforcement activity will continue throughout Ohio. "The city does not direct or control ICE enforcement activity," Rue said. "We are focused on the safety and well-being of everyone in our community." Not everyone encountering ICE is being detained. Haitians have received letters ordering them to report for check-ins at ICE field offices in Blue Ash near Cincinnati and Westerville near Columbus. Marjorie Wentworth, who works with G92, a local coalition of pro-immigrant faith leaders, said dozens have been fitted with GPS ankle monitors and told not to travel more than 75 miles from their home. Marquis Eldridge, a paralegal and translator with Legal Immigration Services, said she observed Haitians reporting to the Westerville office in recent weeks while helping her Brazilian clients. What struck her was that the Haitians were leaving with ankle monitors while her Brazilian clients were not. "That isn't the case everywhere," Eldridge estimated. "About 40% of the clients her office works with in Pennsylvania are fitted with ankle monitors." "We don't have any clients in Ohio with ankle monitors," Eldridge said. "Here they are saving them for the Haitians." Eldridge couldn't say how ICE decides who receives an ankle monitor, but she questioned why the devices were necessary when ICE has a smartphone application that can do the same thing. "It's not like some kind of punishment," Eldridge said. "You feel like a criminal. The ankle monitor is extremely embarrassing." She said a woman in Pennsylvania who was fired from her house cleaning job after her ankle monitor started beeping inside the client's house. It's very hard for people to understand why a regular person is wearing an ankle monitor, she said. The use of ankle monitors is rising nationwide. Nearly 54,000 immigrants are now being tracked with GPS ankle monitors, up from about 17,000 early last year. According to GEO Group, the private company that supplies the devices to ICE. GEO Group told investors on a quarterly earnings call in early August that ICE had been switching immigrants from less restrictive forms of electronic monitoring to higher security ankle monitors. The shift has also meant more money for GEO Group. Chairman George Zoli told investors, if this trend continues, the technology and case management mix could continue to increase the revenues and earnings generated under the ISAP contract, even if overall participation

initiate passage. The U.S. State Department's guidance for people traveling to Haiti is to leave dental records with family in case they are needed to identify your remains. The Trump administration has long maintained that TPS was never intended to become a de facto amnesty program. It's encouraging Haitians to leave voluntarily, offering up to $2,600 and a free flight to another country through its self-deportation program. You don't have to go home, but you can't stay here, DHS said in a July statement. In other immigration news, Border Patrol arrests father awaiting son's return from the USS Lincoln. When Luis Manuel of Isles was arrested by immigration authorities, his son was entering his ninth month on the USS Abraham Lincoln with the Navy, a vessel that set a U.S. military record for uninterrupted time at sea, stirring concerns about supply shortages and deteriorating mental health among soldiers. Luis Manuel of Isles, 48, was arrested after leaving his house to take his car to the mechanic, according to his wife. She said her husband, a handyman in Key West, Florida, has a permit to work in the United States. Originally from Nicaragua, he has lived in the U.S. for 19 years. He dedicates himself only to work so he can put food on the table at home. He's a good father. He loves his children with all his soul. Avile's arrest comes as the Trump administration rolls back immigration protections for military families to pursue its mass deportation agenda, detaining at least dozens of parents and spouses of active duty U.S. troops. At least six family members have been deported and one self-deported, the AP found in the first accounting of such detentions, which the government does not track. One of the military's most highly advertised immigration benefits is military parole in place, which allows the spouses, children, and parents of active duty service members and veterans to obtain legal immigration status from within the country. The Department of Homeland Security said in a statement that Border Patrol agents arrested Luis Abiles on Saturday in Key West and that he will remain in ICE custody while the government seeks to deport him. Having a family member in the military is not a free pass to violate our nation's laws, the department said Sunday, adding that the Trump administration does not pick and choose which laws to enforce. Joshua Viles wrote in his post on Saturday that he was still on the USS Lincoln, fighting for a country that has given me everything, when he got a call about his father's detention on Saturday morning. This is heartbreaking for me. I don't know how I can mentally continue working 12-plus-hour days, knowing that my dad is somewhere, possibly treated like a criminal, Joshua Viles wrote. Catherine Delgado, 28, Joshua Viles' sister, said that Joshua joined the military in part because he thought it would improve his father's chances of getting citizenship and so that he would no longer be living in fear of being arrested. She said being apart from Joshua has been devastating. Once she heard from him and was told that he wasn't getting enough food, she spent hundreds of dollars to send him care packages with food and hygiene products. Joshua is supposed to come home soon, Delgado said, referring to news that the ship her brother's on will soon be brought out of service in the Middle East, and he's going to come home without his father. In other Ohio news, Max Miller's campaign threatens to sue over TV ads. U.S. Representative Max Miller's campaign has sent cease and desist letters to Cleveland-area television stations, demanding they stop airing an ad from a group called Affordable Ohio, and warning stations they could be named as defendants in a lawsuit over the ad buy. The August 21st letters argue the ads violate federal broadcast disclosure rules because Affordable Ohio does not appear to be registered to do business in Ohio, or registered with the Internal Revenue Service, or with the Federal Election Commission. They also say the ads misrepresent the Bay Village Republican's voting record by falsely claiming he cast a vote that raised gas, grocery, and utility costs. Miller's campaign says Affordable Ohio is spending more than $1 million to run its current ad on broadcast and cable television. The ad shows a woman doing housework as she complains that Miller voted to raise costs on virtually everything to pay for tax breaks for billionaires. The billionaires Congressman Max Miller is helping don't have to worry about those higher costs, but we do, the ad says as it flashes a message urging viewers to ask Miller

0: to support Democrat-backed legislation called the Ultra-Millionaire Tax Act. Earlier this year, Affordable Ohio ran a similar ad featuring the same woman, identified as a Parma public school teacher named Tiffany, who accused Miller of not making my life any easier, as she described increasing grocery, gasoline, and utility costs. Miller's campaign says it has also filed a complaint about Affordable Ohio with the Federal Election Commission. Once these stations were placed on notice of the serious legal and factual concerns concerning these advertisements, they have an obligation to take immediate corrective action, said a statement from Miller's campaign spokeswoman. Records filed with the District of Columbia show how Affordable Ohio is not a standalone group. It is one of 19 trade names registered to Opportunity Action Fund, a Washington nonprofit corporation whose legal paperwork was filed by the law firm of Democratic election lawyer Mark Elias. Opportunity Action Fund also registered the names Affordable Alaska, Affordable Michigan, Affordable Maine, and Affordable North Carolina. All those states have competitive Senate or House races this year. A Daily Wire examination of the Opportunity Action Fund described it as a dark money group run by well-connected activists poised to spend millions of dollars backing Democrats in the midterm elections. It noted Affordable Maine placed a $2.5 million ad attacking incumbent GOP U.S. Senator Susan Collins. Affordable Ohio's attorneys pushed back on the campaign's claims in an August 24th letter to television stations, arguing the ad's sponsorship disclosure is legally sufficient and its content is accurate. The letter from Elias's law firm says Affordable Ohio is a properly registered trade name of Opportunity Action Fund, and that Ohio law does not require the group to register with the Secretary of State because it does not conduct business in the state. The letter says Miller's vote in favor of the budget package known as the One Big Beautiful Bill raised costs, as the ad said. It cited an analysis from the Center for American Progress estimating the law's rollback of vehicle emissions rules will cost Ohio households an average of $70 more annually on gas by 2030, and one from Energy Innovation Policy and Technology projecting the law will raise Ohio electricity rates 7% to 11% by 2030. The advertisement is accurate, and your decision to accept it should remain undisturbed, the letter says. A spokesperson for the Affordable Ohio said the organization isn't required to file Federal Election Commission reports because its ads don't advocate for the election or defeat of any candidate. The spokesperson said Affordable Ohio is not coordinating with any other party committee or campaign committee. Affordable Ohio isn't the only outside group to spend big money on the race, as political handicappers like Sabato's Crystal Ball have shifted their race ratings in Democrats' favor as Miller faces domestic abuse claims from his ex-wife Emily Marino. On Monday, the Lincoln Project, a political action committee run by anti-Trump Republicans, announced it will run a television ad this week to highlight the abuse allegations. An artificial intelligence-funded group called Jobs and Democracy PAC spent more than $500,000 on ads backing Democratic candidate Brian Poindexter ahead of the May primary, funded primarily by the advocacy network Public First. Emily Marino's father, U.S. Senator Bernie Marino, and U.S. Senator John Husted, both Ohio Republicans, have called on Miller to resign his seat. The House Ethics Committee opened an investigation into the allegations at the request of Miller, who says it will clear him. Miller has said he intends to stay in the race regardless of the pressure to leave. In national news from Nevada, firefighters make progress against a wildfire that has destroyed more than 30 homes. Crews have started to contain a wildfire in the Sierra Nevada foothills near Reno, Nevada, that destroyed more than 30 homes as it spread perilously close to dense neighborhoods, officials said on Monday. Containment reached 27%, and there was no new growth of the Hawk Fire, which has held steady at about 23 square miles since it burned out of control on Sunday. "We're making progress," U.S. Forest Service District Ranger Matt Zumman said. The number of residents under evacuation orders and warnings was reduced to about 63,000, down from more than 90,000 people when the blaze mushroomed over the weekend. While winds have eased, there's still concern that gusts could push the flames through dry brush into newly developed neighborhoods in Nevada's largest city outside of Metro Las Vegas. Firefighters are also contending with hot temperatures and low humidity. At least 32 homes have burned and 6 are damaged, but authorities said those numbers are sure to rise as assessment teams begin to survey the charred areas. Reno Mayor Hillary Scheeve said the way the fire spread so quickly at its height had her fearing for the worst. "It lit up these areas like nothing I've ever seen before," she said Monday. "It took your breath away, in the worst way." Schools across Washoe County are closed Monday because of the evacuations and to keep roads clear for emergency crews. Nevada's governor declared a state of emergency in the county and mobilized the National Guard to help with aerial firefighting and protecting evacuated neighborhoods northwest of downtown Reno. At one roadblock, residents expressed frustration Monday that they could not get back into their homes. "There's no fire here. Why are the National Guard here?" a driver yelled. Washoe County Sheriff Darren Ballum said he understands that some residents are frustrated that they can't get home, but the danger is not yet over. "It just takes that little breeze and one ember," he said. The fire near the California state line began Saturday and exploded in size on Sunday. At least 7 people, 3 first responders and 4 civilians, have been injured. This is the third largest wildfire in the rugged terrain north of Reno in the past 2 weeks, all caused by human activity, according to fire officials. They haven't said whether the Hawk Fire was intentionally set or accidental. Much of the area that burned was sagebrush and grass. Reno, home to about 280,000 people, is known for its casinos and as a gateway to nearby Lake Tahoe, North America's largest alpine lake and a popular vacation destination. It's also southwest of Nevada's Black Rock Desert, site of the annual Burning Man Festival, which begins next Sunday. Many who travel to Burning Man make Reno a regular stop. Organizers on Monday asked attendees to not take motel rooms and other resources away from fire evacuees while being mindful of closures. "Treat our neighbors, first responders, hospitality workers, and everyone affected by this emergency with patience and care," a Burning Man statement said. Videos posted on social media showed the smoldering ruins of homes and cars, with only a scorched basketball hoop still standing. Much of Nevada's western edge is still under an increased risk of wildfires this week because of high winds and relatively low humidity, the National Interagency Fire Center said. The National Weather Service says the region will see warm, dry, and breezy conditions and that critical fire weather conditions are possible in the week's later half. Reno sits at an elevation of 4,500 feet. Extremely dry conditions across the American West have sparked a rash of wildfires this summer. Fires in eastern Washington state forced the evacuation of 60,000 people in the Spokane area in early August. Nationwide, there have been more than 50,000 wildfires, the most over the past 10 years, covering the same time period, according to the National Fire Center. From Arizona, 2 Phoenix police officers arrested and fired after a traffic stop. 2 Phoenix police officers were fired and arrested after an unreported traffic stop, in which they assaulted a man and woman and shocked them with a taser, the police chief said. Officers Antonio Felix and Luis Vasquez were arrested on charges including aggravated assault and kidnapping, Police Chief Matt Giordino said in a weekend news conference. Detectives have confirmed that the 2 former officers physically assaulted both the man and woman during the traffic stop, Giordino said. The investigation also shows that a taser was used on the victims during the stop. The officers did not report the August 15 traffic stop and did not activate their body-worn cameras, police said. "There is no evidence, but we established what we believe is probable cause that these crimes were committed," Giordino said, "and there was no indication that the officers knew the victims." Dave Evans, a spokesperson for the Maricopa County Sheriff's Office, said that Vasquez has been released from custody while Felix remained in jail. During the late-night traffic stop in Phoenix, The male driver and woman passenger reported that the officers smashed the car window, according to a statement from the Phoenix police. Vasquez allegedly punched the man and threatened to shoot him, while the woman was removed from the vehicle and handcuffed. The man managed to drive away and abandon the car in neighboring Tempe, while the woman was released at the scene, the statement said. A police officer in neighboring Tempe, who responded to the abandoned car and asked over dispatch whether it had fled from any neighboring police agencies, and was told it had not, according to Tempe police report. The woman passenger told the Tempe officer that both of them had been shocked with a taser. The man told the officer that he had been punched in the face multiple times and that they had repeatedly asked why they had been stopped. The Tempe officer wrote in the report that he believed they were victims of an attempted carjacking by people impersonating police officers. Giardino said he had a similar reaction when he initially learned of the incident, as it was so far outside the bounds of our policies. But then detectives realized Phoenix officers might be involved and sent the case to a special investigations unit. In international news, Carney says Trump's demands would dismantle Canadian auto industry. Prime Minister Mark Carney said Monday that U.S. trade demands confirmed Canada's fears that President Donald Trump was seeking to dismantle its auto industry, as Trump threatened new 50% tariffs on Canadian vehicles, auto parts, and steel, and as Ontario Premier Doug Ford warned Canada could cut off electricity and critical minerals to the United States. Carney said Canada remained willing to negotiate, but only if Washington approached the talks as a partnership between sovereign countries. He said an attitude at the negotiation table that Canada is a subsidiary of the United States is not something we're going to accept. Ford, speaking in an interview, said Trump has underestimated Canadians' willingness to endure the economic pain rather than give in to U.S. pressure. He underestimates Canada. "We're all in," Ford said. "Up here, we're at a fever pitch. Everyone's in for an economic war. They know they're going to have to sacrifice." Trump said Monday that the new 50% tariffs on Canadian automobiles, auto parts, and steel would begin next year. "Canada has been ripping off the United States for years," Trump said on social media, criticizing what he called Canada's ridiculously high tariffs on American farmers. Carney said Washington's auto sector proposals would gradually dismantle Canadian production. Carney noted Canada is the largest customer for U.S. automobiles and questioned what Trump's latest move would mean for workers in states such as Ohio, Kentucky, and Alabama, who depend on Canadian demand. "This is the most successful automotive partnership in history," Carney said, referring to the deeply integrated Canada-U.S. industry. Carney walked away from trade negotiations with the Trump administration late Friday, saying Washington demanded too much in exchange for tariff relief. The United States imposed 50% tariffs Saturday on about $20 billion worth of Canadian goods, while Carney announced dollar-for-dollar retaliation beginning September 8th. In the AP interview, Ford said Trump has declared war, economic war, against his closest friend and ally, before invoking Ronald Reagan, whose opposition to tariffs Ford previously featured in a television advertising campaign aimed at Americans. Ford noted that Trump keeps a portrait of the late president near his desk. "He'd be throwing up on him from the picture if he knew what was going on, spinning around in his grave right now," Ford said. "He should maybe take that picture off the wall and move it somewhere else, because right now, Ronald Reagan would be disgusted with President Trump." The White House responded to Ford's criticism by noting that Reagan took similar actions toward Japan that Trump is doing to Canada. President Reagan enacted a 100% tariff on Japanese electronics for dumping on the U.S. market and failing to open up Japan's market for made-in-USA goods, White House spokesman Kush Desai said. Ford, a progressive conservative, is from a different party than Carney, a liberal, underscoring the broad political unity in Canada over the trade fight with Trump. Ford said everything is on the table if the dispute worsens, including cutting off electricity and critical minerals from Ontario. He also called for Canada to consider using oil and potash as leverage. "I'll cut them off," Ford said, "of critical minerals. You won't get a grain of sand out of Ontario." Critical minerals are increasingly important to U.S. national security and manufacturing. The Pentagon has sought more secure supplies of minerals used in military aircraft, missiles, munitions, and electronics, as Washington tries to reduce reliance on China, which dominates the mining or processing of several strategically important minerals. Ford specifically cited high-grade nickel shipped to the United States and uranium refined in Ontario. What would they do without the high-grade nickel that we ship down to the U.S., Ford asked. Ford said Canada should consider increasingly severe retaliation if Trump continues targeting Canadian industries, including oil and potash, while Ontario could raise electricity prices or stop sending power south. We power 1.5 million homes and businesses, Ford said. Everything's on the table. I'll do whatever it takes. If Trump continues trying to dismantle Canadian manufacturing, Ford said, he better have a pack of batteries. Ford has used electricity as leverage before. During an earlier phase of the dispute, Ontario's imposed a 25% surcharge on electricity exported to Michigan, Minnesota, and New York. Trump responded by threatening to double tariffs on Canadian steel and aluminum before both sides backed away. Ford accused Trump of seeking not simply a better trade deal, but to hollow out Canadian industries and move production south. Ford said Trump wants to make Canada a vassal state. He wants to bleed out every single sector and bring them down to the U.S., Ford said. The auto sector is especially important to Ontario, the center of Canada's vehicle manufacturing industry. Plants and suppliers in Ontario are tightly integrated with factories in Michigan and other U.S. states, with parts routinely crossing the border multiple times during production. Automakers, including Ford, GM, and Stellantis, operate major assembly plants in Ontario, and the wider supply chain supports tens of thousands of jobs. Trump's new threat of a 50% tariff on Canadian vehicles and parts puts that sector directly at the center of the escalating dispute. U.S. Trade Representative Jamison Greer said Monday that the only reason Canada has auto production in the first place was because of the 1960s Auto Pact, under which Canada used access to its markets to encourage vehicle production north of the border. If he thinks the Canadian people are going to roll over and just continue buying American-made vehicles, it's not going to happen, Ford said. From the Middle East, new U.S. sanctions aim to block all potential sources of revenue for Iran. Treasury Secretary Scott Bessent announced a new round of sanctions aimed at Iran on Monday and warned every country that does business with the Islamic Republic to sever those financial ties or face retaliation from the United States. The new warnings to further cut off Iran from the rest of the world economy were issued after President Donald Trump pledged last week to unleash an economic D-Day against Tehran as the administration struggles to find an off-ramp after nearly 6 months of war. We are level-setting with every country to tell them our expectations. We know who they are. They know who they are, Bessent told a news conference. So when the hammer of U.S. Treasury actions falls upon them, they will have no one to blame but themselves. Washington has promised the new sanctions would put even more pressure on an Iranian country already battered by previous sanctions and a U.S. naval blockade. But the announcement Monday provided little detail and did not name which countries could face secondary sanctions. China, Turkey, and the United Arab Emirates are Iran's largest trade partners. Bessent said Trump has been making phone calls to world leaders with specific requests to cease their interactions with Iran and has already seen results. The UAE announced last week that it was suspending all trade, commercial exchanges, and financial transactions with Iran until further notice, after a reported missile attack on the Gulf country. I'm confident the president, as you all know, is quite persuasive, Bessent said, adding that the UAE decision was not a coincidence. Iran's trading partners, both in the media and through messages sent to us, have made it clear that they don't take these statements into account anywhere lightly. Still, economic pressure has not yet translated into political pressure. Iran retains a key strategic advantage. Its attacks and threats on ships in the Strait of Hormuz have brought traffic in the vital waterway to a near halt, damaging the world economy and heaping pressure on President Donald Trump ahead of congressional elections. The war, as a result, has devolved into a fight over who controls the strait through which a fifth of the world's traded oil transited before the conflict. Iran is now refusing to fully reopen it unless it can charge ships. From Europe, Icelanders vote on whether to restart talks to join the EU. When President Donald Trump said he wanted a piece of ice, cold and poorly located, the people of Iceland had every reason to worry, even if he was referring to Greenland. Their concern was not only that the object of Trump's desire was their nearest big neighbor, but that he repeatedly called it Iceland four times. That gaffe, as Trump continued to press for control of Greenland earlier this year, could help push the fiercely independent Iceland and its 400,000 people closer to Europe as voters decide Saturday whether to restart talks to join the European Union. Iceland's decision is whether to continue going it alone successfully and maintain control of precious natural resources like its lucrative and well-managed fisheries, or to strengthen ties with Europe to better insulate the country from geopolitical instability and gain economic benefits such as the more stable euro currency and lower interest rates and inflation. Iceland, which is a NATO member, already participates in the EU's single market through the European Economic Area. For both sides of the debate, it's really a matter of sovereignty. Opponents argue that the nation that won its independence from Denmark in 1944 enjoys all the benefits of European integration with no drawbacks. Why surrender that when they're doing so well? Icelanders did not vote on the decision to apply for EU membership in 2009, after the country's debt-burdened banking sector collapsed during the 2008 global financial crisis. Accession talks were suspended in 2013 after a center-right government came to power, and they formally ended in 2015. The referendum is a first step to potentially joining the 27-nation bloc. Voters will answer a simple yes or no question: should Iceland resume accession negotiations with the European Union? If voters reject the proposal, the issue would be put to rest. A yes vote would lead to a years-long negotiating process with the European Commission, assessing 35 sets of criteria from financial systems to fisheries, transport networks, agricultural regulations, and freedoms such as speech and religion. Any agreement would need to be approved by all current EU member nations, and then voters in Iceland would have to final say on whether to join. From the Pacific region, U.S. strikes a vessel, killing two people in the first attack in months. After a pause of more than 2 months, the U.S. military announced Monday that it once again carried out a strike on a vessel in eastern Pacific Ocean, killing two people accused of trafficking drugs. It brings the overall death toll to 223 people killed in 67 strikes during the nearly year-long U.S. campaign of bombing alleged drug boats off Latin America's Caribbean coast and in the eastern Pacific Ocean. U.S. Southern Command says the campaign has resulted in the destruction of 64 speedboats, three low-profile ships, and a semi-submersible craft. The command said on social media early Monday that forces executed a lethal kinetic strike on a low-profile vessel operating along established narco-trafficking routes in the eastern Pacific. The military said the strike occurred Sunday, and it marked the first since powerful back-to-back June 24th earthquakes in Venezuela killed thousands of people. As with most of the military statements, Southern Command did not provide evidence that the vehicle was ferrying drugs. The latest strike comes as the Trump administration pursues deals with allied nations to extend its offensive to land across multiple Latin American countries. Defense Secretary Pete Hegseth said during a visit to Panama this month that Colombia, Guatemala, and Honduras had agreed to allow the U.S. to carry out joint military operations against criminal groups on their soil. Guatemala denied reaching such a deal. Ecuador launched similar missions with the U.S. in March. The Trump administration's boat bombing campaign began in early September and has left numerous survivors, but most of them have never been recovered. The U.S. Southern Command said in a separate statement Monday that there have been more than 20 search and rescue efforts overall. Almost all of them were unsuccessful. In sports news from the Cleveland Browns, Watson named starting quarterback. Browns coach Todd Monken meant it Sunday when he said he wouldn't factor into his quarterback decision Deshaun Watson's emotional outpouring Saturday over getting booed at home. On Monday, Monken finally settled his months-long quarterback competition by deciding on Watson as the starter over Shedeur Sanders, who will be the backup. Monken did so despite many fans and members of the media calling for Watson, a three-time Pro Bowl quarterback from his Houston days, to be cut after the news conference. Watson, 9-10 as a starter in his four seasons here, will start the Browns' opener in Jacksonville on September 13th. The week before, the Browns will travel to Tampa to face Baker Mayfield, the former number one overall pick they cast aside when they traded for Watson, sending three first-round picks and more to the Texans. On Sunday, Monken defended Watson for speaking from his heart after Saturday's 31-7 loss to the Bills and said his QB decision wouldn't be hijacked by that. "I'm not going to let one half a football game, one frustrating moment, dictate what our decision is going to be that we think is in the best interest of the Browns moving forward, and especially in week one." On the contrary, Monken reminded everyone that Watson is a human and appreciated his candor. Saturday's loss to the Bills marked Watson's first time playing at Huntington Bank Field since some fans cheered while he was down on the field in tears with a ruptured Achilles on October 20, 2024. Since then, he re-tore the Achilles and has worked hard to come back from both surgeries. When he entered the Bills game in the third quarter, fans booed him from start to finish, including during his 2 3-and-outs, an interception, and a fourth down pass to Luke Floria that was tipped at the line and fell incomplete. He knew he'd get booed, especially with the fans' affinity for Sanders, but it still triggered the agony of being cheered while down. What's more, he admitted that he doesn't know if he can overcome the backlash from his own team's fan base. But Monken said he was confident that Watson has the mental toughness he requires for his quarterbacks, his number one trait for the position. In news from the Cleveland Guardians, rookie season full of swings for Bazana. A player can read about it, he can talk about it, he can watch others go through it. But until he actually experiences his first big league season, step by step and game by game, he has no idea what kind of changes it can put him through. "Very few people come up here and thrive right away," said manager Stephen Vogt. "Until you struggle for the first time in the big leagues, it's hard to deal with." If Travis Bazana didn't understand that before he made his big league debut on April 28th, the number one pick in the entire 2024 draft does now. He's gone through the highs and lows that every rookie experiences, and there is still more than a month left of the schedule. Bazana was selected to the All-Star game with fellow rookie teammate Parker Messick. He's gone from hitting .311 in May to hitting .190 in June and .236 in July. He hit his way into the leadoff spot in May, replacing a struggling Stephen Kwan. Then he hit himself out of the leadoff spot as a resurgent Kwan reclaimed the job right after the All-Star break. "There have been a lot of learning experiences," said Bazana. "Sometimes it felt like I was trying too hard when things were trending downward. In the big leagues, they figure you out a little bit." Bazana has been doing some homework of his own. It was on display in Friday night's 9-1 win over the Rockies. He went 4-for-5 with 2 runs, 3 RBIs, and a stolen base from the number 7 spot in the lineup. The 3 RBIs matched his total from his last 23 games. It was Bazana's second four-hit game of the season. The first one came on June 20th against Houston. Bazana joined Chase Delato as the second Cleveland rookie with 2 four-hit games this season. The latter collected 4 hits against the A's on May 1st and the Twins on July 20th. Kwan, who reached base 4 times Friday, has been impressed with how Bazana has handled the season. "As a young guy coming up, it would be really easy to throw things against the wall to see what works and be over-coachable," said Kwan. "He came in with a plan. He's been consistent with it, and he's done his research." Bazana was at Coors Field early Friday afternoon to work with hitting coach Grant Fink and the rest of the Guardians' hitting coaches. My preparation stays pretty much the same from day to day, said Bazzana. On Friday, we worked a little bit more on staying through the middle of the field. Bazzana's first single Friday night was a two-run bloop to left in the fourth inning. The next three singles were line drives to center field. In other baseball news, Astros slugger Alvarez making a major bid for the Triple Crown. As the season winds down, Houston slugger Yordan Alvarez will have to worry about two sets of spoilers. The first is the more traditional type, teams that will try to beat the Astros in key games and deny them a spot in the postseason. The other includes individual spoilers, players who could prevent Alvarez from making history as baseball's next Triple Crown winner. Alvarez leads the American League with a .320 average, 36 home runs, and 90 RBIs. If he holds on to the top spot in all three categories, he'd be the first batter to win the Triple Crown since Miguel Cabrera in 2012. The biggest threats Alvarez faces all come from the AL East. The next highest batting averages in the AL both belong to Tampa Bay players, Chandler Simpson at .310 and Yandy Diaz at .306. Fortunately for Alvarez, there aren't any stealth candidates, players with high averages who don't currently have enough plate appearances to qualify, but would by the end of the season. The home run race is the tightest, with Tampa Bay's Junior Camarino just one behind with 35. Ben Rice of the New York Yankees has 34, and there are times when Alvarez seems like Houston's only major threat offensively, and he's been intentionally walked 28 times, way more than Camarino, 10, and Rice, 4. Those lost opportunities could matter in a close race. Alvarez's closest competition in RBIs is Baltimore's Pete Alonso, who has 85. Alonso recently went on a 14-game hitting streak. Camarino is also in the mix with 83 RBIs. When Cabrera pulled off the Triple Crown in 2012, he had to hold off Hall of Famers Joe Mauer and Adrian Beltre in batting average, as well as likely Hall of Famer Mike Trout. He finished one homer ahead of Josh Hamilton and Curtis Granderson. From the NFL, 49ers owner York pleads no contest to charges. San Francisco 49ers owner Jed York was arrested over the weekend in Ohio and pleaded no contest to misdemeanor charges of disorderly conduct and possessing criminal tools. Court records show that York initially was charged with engaging in prostitution, but prosecutors amended that to disorderly conduct. York was charged with possessing criminal tools for using his phone to respond to an undercover online prostitution advertisement. York was arrested Sunday morning at a mobile home community in East Palestine, near where he was born and raised in Youngstown. He was released after posting a $5,000 bond. He was sentenced to one day in jail for both offenses to be served concurrently and was credited with one day served when he pleaded no contest Monday morning. He was also fined $1,150. Records also show that York had his cell phone returned to him and that $160 that was seized was to be given to the Mahoning Valley Human Trafficking Task Force. And in college football news, it's a different world. Ex-Browns tight end commits to LSU. Ohio State football coach Ryan Day was in a meeting with his staff over the weekend when the news broke. LSU just got a commitment from the Browns tight end, a staffer said. For Day, a coach who told himself he'd stop labeling things as crazy in today's college football landscape, the information was difficult to grasp. "We are certainly in a different world," Day said. The tight end in question is Daquan Wright, an undrafted rookie out of Ole Miss who spent the offseason with the Eagles and the Browns. If he clears waivers, Wright intends to sign with LSU, where he will reunite with former Ole Miss coach Lane Kiffin. Wright is one of several class of 2022 athletes involved in eligibility lawsuits. The NCAA recently adopted a rule granting athletes 5 years of eligibility across five seasons. However, the class of 2022 was not grandfathered in, meaning players such as Wright could not return to the college game for another year. A judge in Louisiana granted Wright, among others, another year of eligibility and ruled the transfer portal should reopen, which opened the door for him to go to LSU. Other schools such as Texas and Indiana have made attempts at capitalizing on similar situations. If he joins LSU, Wright would be the first known player to return to college after playing in the NFL. He may not be the last. At a news conference Monday, Kiffin declined to discuss any specific players, but he did say of the players in the lawsuit, they're available to recruit, so ourselves, like many places around the country, are recruiting them. Not doing so, Kiffin said, would lead to a situation where we may end up playing against them. Wright signed with the Philadelphia Eagles as an undrafted rookie following the draft. After Philly released him on August 11th, the Browns signed him. Wright didn't play in the first two Browns preseason games. Wright played only two seasons for Kiffin at Ole Miss. Last year he caught 39 passes for 635 yards and 5 touchdowns for the Rebels. And that is the Cleveland Plain Dealer for Tuesday, August 25th.
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3: This is Mike Musgrave. Today, I'll be reading more poetry from the book, Where the Sidewalk Ends, written and illustrated by Shel Silverstein. My beard. My beard grows to my toes. I never wears no clothes. I wraps my hair around my bear, and down the road I goes. Mary. No one's hanging stockings up. No one's baking pie. No one's looking up to see a new star in the sky. No one's talking brotherhood. No one's giving gifts. And no one loves a Christmas tree on March the 25th. The Search. I went to find the pot of gold that's waiting where the rainbow ends. I searched and searched and searched and searched and searched and searched, and then there it was, deep in the grass, under an old and twisty bough. It's mine, it's mine, it's mine at last. What do I search for now? And that is the end of the book, titled Where the Sidewalk Ends, The Poems and Drawings of Shel Silverstein. I hope you all enjoyed the poems as much as I enjoyed reading them to you. If you have any other requests, I'd love to hear from you. This is Mike Musgrave, signing off. Thank you, and have a marvelous weekend.

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0: 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The chapters air chronologically from week to week, so don't miss a single week. And on Sunday nights at 11 p.m., you can hear a rerun of Friday's episode airing of Sword of Shannara, in case you missed it. All these shows change ever so often, so be sure to stay tuned to these programming updates to find out when new stories are added. Thanks for listening. And now it's time for USA Today, here on the Cleveland Sight Center Network.

And it is just past 7 o'clock, Tuesday, August the 25th, and time for the USA Today update here on Cleveland Site Center Radio. Hello there, good evening, and thanks for joining us here tonight. Well, let's look at today's edition of USA Today. Front page, the feature story has this headline, "Parents Detained," and a quote, "Leaving Us All Alone." And the story mentions that the 18-year-old daughter is now in charge of four siblings. This is in Florida. West Palm Beach, federal immigration authorities in Florida detained a Lake Worth Beach couple back on August 9th as their family of seven drove away from church. They were on the way to buy shoes for their four youngest children before school resumed the following day. The five U.S.-born children of Maria Leva and Abraham Domingo sobbed as Border Patrol agents detained their parents, who are undocumented immigrants from Guatemala, after stopping their minivan. The Domingo family, which has lived in the United States for nearly 20 years, recorded the encounter on a video that's been shared widely across social media, showing the children, ages 3 to 18, crying and hugging their parents as they were led away. Wendy Domingo, the eldest child, said back on the 12th of August, "I always feared my dad would get taken going or coming home from work." She said that at the Guatemalan Maya Center in Lake Worth Beach, she had turned 18 the day before her parents' detention. And she said, "I never thought both my parents would get taken away at the same time, leaving me in charge of my four siblings, leaving us all alone." In response to any criticism surrounding the arrest, the Department of Homeland Security defended its actions in an August 11th post on social media. The agency said Leva had an order of removal and Abraham Domingo had a domestic battery charge on their records. A review of Palm Beach County, Florida court records shows Domingo was arrested four times for different offenses, but in each case, his attorneys negotiated deals with prosecutors to avoid formal convictions or had the charges dropped. The agency wrote this, "These illegal alien parents willingly chose to break our nation's laws, and as a result of those choices, they're responsible for what happens to their children, just as any U.S. citizen parent who breaks the law is when they are taken to jail." Since August the 9th, Domingo, who's a plumber and electrician, and Leva, who managed her family's home, they've been in separate detention facilities in Broward County, unable to see each other or their children. The couple plans to deport themselves to Guatemala. Domingo and Leva fled Guatemala, a nation marked by violence through much of the late 90s and early 2000s. They built lives in Lake Worth Beach, where they raised their five U.S.-born children. Domingo took jobs across Palm Beach County, and the family attended church every Sunday, usually filling an entire pew. Wendy was driving their van when Border Patrol agents pulled it over. She said her father, who was in the passenger seat, grabbed his phone and called his mother. Her siblings sitting in the back seemed terrified. Her mother began praying. The family rarely traveled together, making exceptions only for church and special occasions. This year, immigration agents had detained two of Wendy's aunts and a cousin. Wendy recalled thinking, "As soon as I saw they were immigration, I knew it was over for us. They are going to take my parents." A Border Patrol agent approached and asked for identification from everyone in the vehicle. At that moment, Abraham began recording the encounter on his cell phone. Wendy said that she asked the agent why he pulled them over. In the video, the agent is heard saying he ran the van's license plate and found it was registered to Abraham Domingo, who is not a U.S. citizen. And Wendy said this, "I did nothing wrong to be getting pulled over. My parents were just passengers. What did they do wrong?" The agent asked if Leva and Domingo had documentation to prove they were in the country legally. Wendy said they did not, and the agent ordered them out of the vehicle. Abraham's cell phone captured his children wailing and calling Mommy and Poppy. From the back of a patrol vehicle, the parents watched their children crying as the vehicle drove away. Jeffrey DeVore is an immigration attorney based in Palm Beach Gardens, Florida. He said previous administrations generally did not detain undocumented immigrants who were passengers during
routine traffic stops. He said since President Donald Trump returned to office in 2025, he has seen an increase in cases where federal agents identify undocumented immigrants through vehicle records and arrest them during traffic stops. DeVore said Trump's immigration crackdown has led to the arrest of people without violent criminal offenses, leaving families fractured and children without parents. Wendy said her parents' detention has left the family traumatized and uncertain about how they will make ends meet. She's now responsible for feeding, clothing, and caring for her four younger siblings, ages 16, 14, 11, and 3. She said she's postponed her plans to attend Palm Beach State College this fall. Instead, will work two jobs, one as a restaurant server and another at a hotel front desk, to help pay rent and household bills. She said, "It's really, really going to be hard to learn to live without my parents' help." Wendy said that relatives, neighbors, and friends have visited daily to offer support, but that their house feels empty and their lives feel shattered. For now, Wendy said her priority is caring for her four younger siblings and keeping the family together. She hopes that when she turns 21, she'll be able to petition for her parents to return to the United States. She asked, "It's just not fair. What if it was your family being ripped apart? But there's nothing we can do about it. We just have to pray and hope that one day we can reunite once again as a whole family." We're on the front page of today's edition of USA Today. Next story, fall forecast calls for summer extension. And this story comes to USA Today from Reuters, a news service. The nation's scorching summer, which featured the hottest July on record, it's almost in the rearview mirror, and attention now turns to the season of pumpkin spice, falling leaves, and hopefully mercifully cooler temperatures. However, this year it may take longer than usual for summer warmth to fade, in part due to El Nino strengthening. That's according to a new federal forecast and commentary from AccuWeather meteorologist Brian Latta. The Climate Prediction Center's fall temperature outlook map for the United States shows that nearly coast-to-coast above-average temperatures are expected in September through November, except for a spot in the Ohio Valley where there are equal chances for above- and below-average temperatures. National Oceanic and Atmospheric Administration Climate Prediction Center lead meteorologist is Scott Handel, and he wrote in an online forecast released a few days ago. He said this, "The September-October-November 2026 temperature outlook favors above-normal temperatures for most of Alaska, as well as the western and central contiguous United States, the Great Lakes, Northeast, Mid-Atlantic, Florida, and coastal areas of the Southeast and Gulf." Latta, in an online forecast, he said September may feel more like an extension of summer across parts of the country, especially in the mid-Atlantic and southeastern United States, where the above-average temperatures will be paired with high humidity and warm nights. In a bit of good news for fall weather lovers, Handel said cold snaps are still possible amid warmer-than-average temperatures. Experts say that El Nino will likely be the dominant driver of weather across the United States this fall. AccuWeather meteorologist Paul Pastelak said this, "Because the signal will be very strong, the confidence level is good that El Nino will drive a majority of the weather features across the nation this fall and winter." Overall, the main headlines for fall weather are that the very strong El Nino will bring rain relief to the southern tier of the nation, while wildfires continue to burn into early fall in the northwest. Also, keep in mind that fall has two different starting dates. Meteorological fall starts on September 1st, while astronomical fall, which takes place at the autumnal equinox, that begins at 8:05 p.m. Eastern Time on September 22nd. The outlook from the Climate Prediction Center covers the months of September, October, and November. So where will it be hottest this fall? Specifically, Handel said this, "The highest probabilities, in other words, greater than 50% of above normal temperatures, forecast across southeastern Alaska, the Pacific Northwest, northern Rockies, and adjacent areas of the northern High Plains and northwestern California." The temperature outlook also features an area of equal chances across the Ohio and Tennessee valleys and nearby areas,
where warm trends are relatively weak compared to other areas of the country. The fall precipitation forecast map for the United States shows that drier than average conditions are expected in parts of the Northwest and Northeast, while the Southwest and Southeast should be wetter than average. Handel wrote this: "The greatest chances for above normal precipitation are indicated for much of the Southwest and adjacent areas of the Great Basin and Central and Southern Rockies, as well as for parts of the coastal Southeast." He added that a slight tilt toward below normal precipitation and amounts are forecast across much of the Great Lakes, Northeast, and across northern and eastern Washington State and adjacent areas of northern Idaho and northwestern Montana. On the map, the rest of the nation shows equal chances for above and below normal amounts of precipitation. Handel said this too: "As we progress deeper in the fall and the effects of El Nino begin to assert itself to a greater degree, the southern tier of the United States is least likely to experience warmer than normal temperatures." However, he said, "It's important to note that fall is a very changeable season, and these outlooks pertain to the mean temperature for

in Montana, Idaho, and Wyoming. Snow may be slower to arrive in the Cascades of Washington and Oregon due to a warmer start to fall. Snow chances should increase in the Rockies during November, especially in Colorado, Utah, and New Mexico, where a couple of early season snow events are possible. Yun Fan is a meteorologist at NOAA's Climate Prediction Center. He was quoted to say, "Sustained severe to exceptional drought across the Southwest has driven water levels in Lake Mead and Lake Powell to historic lows. Some relief is expected during the September, October, November season if forecasts hold true." Fan said, "Drought is likely to expand and intensify across Puerto Rico and the U.S. Virgin Islands as a strong El Niño drives suppressed rainfall over the Caribbean. With El Niño expected to persist through at least next spring, water supplies will become a major concern for the region." Pastelak said this, "Yes, mainly early in the fall, fires will continue to burn in the northwest strong through early to mid-September with a lack of rain. Then, because of the setup in the northeast Pacific, there can be some rain and snow to diminish the risk of new fires significantly by later in September and October. Because of drier conditions typical in fall during El Niño in the upper Midwest, Great Lakes, and Northeast, there is concern for an early to mid-season fire risk, especially as leaves fall to the ground." And to wrap things up, the question, what single fall forecast feature that people may be overlooking? Well, Pastelak said this, "The quick change to wet weather from the southern plains to the interior southeast this fall, leading to a potential for flooding." You are in tune with the USA Today update. It is Tuesday evening, August the 25th, and hope you're having a good day. And also on the front page, this, I think you may find this interesting, on the front page of today's USA Today national news, this headline, "Browns name Watson as starting quarterback." You probably heard that by now. You may have heard all you want to hear, but since it's the headlines on the front page, it says a decision comes days after he made negative comments toward Cleveland fans. So let's go to the sports section and see what USA Today says has to say about that story. And it's written by Nick Brinkerkoff and Jacob Kamenker. And it's, again, the lead story on the sports section today in USA Today. Monken's Browns QB1 is Watson. That's the headline on the sports section. And here's the story. The Cleveland Browns quarterback competition has a winner, and his name is Deshaun Watson. He will start week one for the Browns this season, according to coach Todd Monken. Four competitors entered the race: Deshaun Watson, Shedeur Sanders, Dylan Gabriel, and Talen Green. Watson and Sanders were always the leaders in the clubhouse, even if Monken declared it to be an open battle all summer long. It marked the second consecutive season with a training camp battle for the dog pound, which was won by Joe Flacco last year, you might remember. Well, now Watson will get that honor in 2026 and can prepare accordingly for the Browns' Week 1 opener in Jacksonville against the Jags on September 13th. Both Watson and Sanders were given the opportunity to start through the first 2 weeks of the preseason. Each were given the first half to audition, while the other had a chance to play the third quarter. The decision to split game reps came as the duo also alternated practice reps with the first team in practice. Monken maintained throughout camp he wasn't going into the battle with any preconceived notions. He explained to USA Today Sports reporter Jarrett Bell that the competition was close ahead of the Browns' preseason exhibition opener. And here's the quote that Monken gave USA Today Sports before a practice at camp. He said, "It's close. People somehow think that like I have some hidden agenda or like there's some preconceived notion. Is that what they think I would do? I would just split the reps if I didn't think it was a competition? That would be really silly. If I thought one was the starter, I'd give him the one reps." After evaluating everything, Monken decided on who will be his top dog. The rookie head coach just has to hope that the wins will follow. Watson was named the starter despite his comments disparaging Browns fans following the team's second preseason game back on Saturday. Watson was booed throughout his outing at Huntington Bank Field in his

0: first appearance at Cleveland's home stadium since he tore his Achilles during a game back on October 20th, 2024. He did not take kindly to the reception he received. He called it personal and disrespectful. Watson told reporters this. He said, "I think the whole world knows it has nothing to do about the performance. It's a little bit more personal than that. So I think it's a disrespectful thing. I'm going to keep whatever I feel with me and my family internally on how I feel about that and just move on." Watson appeared to be referencing the sexual misconduct allegations that have been levied against him. He was the subject of 27 lawsuits dating back to March of 2021, all by women who accused him of sexual misconduct. All 27 of the lawsuits have since been dismissed or settled, and Watson has maintained his innocence. While Watson believes the booing isn't performance-related, he has struggled since being acquired by the Browns in that blockbuster trade with the Texans and signing a fully guaranteed five-year, $230 million contract. And he's appeared in just 19 games across four seasons, posting a 9-10 record and an 80.7 passer rating. So that is mentioned on the front page of USA Today. It's the main story in the sports section. Monken's Browns, QB1 is Deshaun Watson. Well, it's Tuesday, August 25th, and you're listening to the USA Today update here this evening on Cleveland Sight Center Radio. Let's check out the money section, and we see a story that has the headline, "Tariff Refunds Help Some Shoppers," and we shoppers need help. It also mentions that Walmart to use returned funds to lower prices. And I'll mention that it's written by USA Today's Betty Lynn Fisher, who used to work for the Akron Beacon Journal. Walmart became the latest retailer to say it will be using its tariff refunds to lower prices for its shoppers. In the retailer's earnings call on August 20th, Chief Financial Officer John David Rainey said Walmart received $2.9 billion in tariff refunds, which will be used in what he called a combination of rollbacks across food, general merchandise, consumables, and fashion. And he said, "We know customers are looking for a variety of things across the basket." Earlier this summer, Walmart also lowered the price of thousands of items at its stores and Sam's Club, including staples like beef. So why are businesses getting tariff refunds? Well, U.S. businesses began receiving refunds after the Supreme Court struck down the tariffs imposed by the administration of President Trump under the International Emergency Economic Powers Act. Other tariffs remain in place. A USA Today analysis in June examined more than 630 Securities and Exchange Commission filings that referenced the Supreme Court ruling and found at least 90 publicly traded companies were seeking tariff refunds. Some companies, including UPS, they're giving refunds to customers who file claims. Others, like Amazon, have announced they will automatically credit a small number of customers whose purchases were affected by import tariffs. But the retailer said it had absorbed most of the costs of tariffs rather than pass them on to customers, and that it would utilize refunds to continue to invest in low prices for customers. That's according to Amazon Chief Financial Officer Brian Olsofsky. Target executives did not give specifics during their August 19th earnings call about plans for its tariff refunds, and Target did not respond to an inquiry from USA Today. Neil Saunders is a retail analyst at the research and analytics firm Global Data. He said Walmart has not explicitly said where it will use its refunds to lower prices, but he says it's likely to be on essential items where price reductions will be meaningful to consumers and help Walmart to maintain its competitiveness. However, he continues and says, "This will help, but it's not going to bring prices back to 2019 levels or create dramatic price reductions. Wider investments will include efforts such as improved stores," which Saunders said is something the retailer has been working on for quite a while. But not all businesses and retailers have been as clear about how they will use refunds they've received from the U.S. government and whether consumers will even benefit. Some will reduce prices, some may refund consumers directly, and others may simply take it as a profit. He said, there's no universal response as to how retailers reacted to tariffs. They varied. Not all simply passed them across to consumers in the form of higher prices. And let's see, moving on in the USA Today update, let's check out the life section. And most everybody likes the Jonas Brothers. There's a story about them in the, it's on page D2 of USA Today. Dateline New York, the headline, Jonas Brothers revel in past on burning tour. And it's Dateline New York. It says it's really burning up all over again. The Jonas Brothers embarked on their burning up tour all over again, kicking off the slate of shows at Madison Square Garden August 20th with a big surprise guest that brought the tour name to life with an encore performance of their hit song Burning Up. Nick Jonas is 33 now, and he said this, the last time we were on tour was in 2008. I think some of you were there. The arena was filled with fans who rocked out to the Burning Up tour the first time in 2008, as well as fans experiencing the set list for the first time, decked out in Joe Bros merch, sequins, and more. Joe Jonas, 37 now, he said, we're a little bit older tonight, that's for sure. After some travel delays getting to the rain-soaked arena, former bodyguard and unintentional icon in Jonas Brothers lore, Big Rob, hit the stage for his legendary verse on Burning Up as the Jonas Brothers performed the 2008 hit single for the second time to end the show. Nick Jonas said of the surprise guest, Robert Big Rob Fegans, he said, they weren't able to join us in the first act. They have arrived, they're in the building, and we would not let this night finish without doing this song the proper way here. The one, the only, the fashionably late Big Rob. Well, in the first performance of Burning Up during the first half of the concert, Joe and Kevin Jonas recreated their iconic drum moment from the original tour, banging on four drums with water splashing as they hit the beat with brother Nick rocking out on a drum kit next to them. Nick teased on stage of their song Listen When Sad. He said, we've been in the studio, we've been working on new music, and we have a brand new single coming out. Again, the song's called Listen When Sad. It drops August 28th. And Nick said, we've tapped back into a sound that was kind of the sound of the early 2000s, to be honest, and it was heavily inspired by bands like Switchfoot, Taking Back Sunday, Dashboard Confessional. We've re-teamed with the producer of our self-titled album, A Little Bit Longer, and Lines, Vines, and Trying Times. The audience bopped their heads to the new song with its garage band guitar riffs and longing lyrics, such as, do you remember the summer she gave you her number on the back of that CD that you bought last spring? Those are the lyrics. The Jonas Brothers acknowledged that while they were bringing back many of the songs and elements from that 2008 tour, they're not teenagers anymore. It's been quite a while. 2008 was not yesterday. A lot of things have changed, and we did our very best to bring this show to life as best we could. That's what Nick said as Joe pointed to the Jonas Brothers sign that they brought back out. Joe said, we're not as young and flexible. And Nick quipped, speak for yourself. Hardcore Jonas Brothers fans would notice that the band brought back recreations of the suits they wore on the original tour, down to Joe Jonas's lime green shirt. Though the brothers, who are now adults with kids, although they might not have been spraying fans with a foam gun or doing acrobatic flips around the stage that they used to do, they brought all the nostalgic hits to the stage. Fans screamed for deeper album cuts such as Video Girl and BB Good. And Nick Jonas's wife, Priyanka Chopra Jones, she danced in the back of the arena in a white A-line shift dress to the song Still in Love with You. They also shouted out Disney and the recent premiere of Camp Rock 3, nearly 20 years after starring alongside Demi Lovato in the original Camp Rock movie in 2008. Lovato's 34th birthday fell on the night of the show for any fans who might have hoped she would join the brothers on stage for This Is Me. Nick said this, on Sunday night out there in Los Angeles, we were honored and welcomed to the club as Disney legends, a pretty special night. When we think back to all the great projects we've been fortunate enough to do with Disney, we brought back to a summer of 2007 where we found ourselves up in Toronto, filming a movie, we had no idea just how much our lives were about to change. The Jonas Brothers also joined forces for their solo hits. Nick serenaded the crowd with his Jealous as Joe belted the second verse. Joe amped up the crowd with his dance hit Cake by the Ocean, with Nick providing vocals. And Kevin got his moment in the spotlight with fans screaming for his new song, Changing, as both his brothers sang right alongside him. So that's the latest, the Jonas Brothers back on tour. You are listening to the USA Today update here this evening. It is Cleveland Sight Center Radio, and it is Tuesday, August the 25th. Checking back in the news section, this is a story that relates to some people I know where I used to live. Thousands in Indiana still lacking electricity. As thousands of northwestern Indiana residents remain without electricity nearly 2 weeks after a violent storm that happened back on August 11th, officials have taken to social media to voice their frustration over the restoration delays. Roughly 9,000 customers in Gary, Indiana, remained without electricity August 23rd, according to Gary Mayor Eddie Melton. He said, "We're at day 12, and 12 days is too long for families to be without power. 12 days is too long for parents to worry about their children, and for businesses to lose revenue, and for families to wonder when the relief is finally going to come. I want you to know I share that frustration." Well, the storms, they had winds of 70 miles an hour to more than 100 miles an hour. They swept across northern Illinois and northwestern Indiana on August 11th, knocked down trees and damaging homes and power lines. Gary resident Desmond Poppy said in a Reuters video interview published August 22nd, his community is really under siege. Indiana Governor Mike Braun voiced similar concerns to Melton in a social media post on August 23rd. That would have been 2 days ago. The Indiana National Guard and teams from other state agencies have been mobilized to, quote, literally clear the way for NIPSCO utility crews. That was what Braun posted after declaring a statewide emergency on August 13th. And he said, there is no excuse for these delays. NIPSCO is the Northern Indiana Public Service Company, the area's electrical provider. They reported a couple of days ago that almost 16,500 customer accounts remained without electricity as of 4 p.m. that day. According to the company, they said this, "We have engaged additional contractor crews throughout our service territory and continue to bring in support from neighboring utilities and mutual assistance partners from across the country. No outage is being overlooked, and no customer will be left behind as we continue this restoration effort." The company said it intended to have power broadly restored to Munster, Indiana, by midnight last night, and to Gary and Portage by midnight tonight. The estimates should not be interpreted as the exact restoration time for an individual home or business, according to the company. It could take longer to restore electricity to individual homes or businesses based on the extent of localized damage. The company said that at its highest point, 374,500 outages were reported after August 11th. Melton said he made it very clear to the utility provider that the pace of restoration is unacceptable for the thousands of residents who remain in the dark. You are in tune with Cleveland Sight Center Radio. This is the USA Today update for this evening, Tuesday, August 25th. Also in the news section, this headline, "Hungry Bears and Humans Clash in Colorado and Elsewhere." And the story mentions that the drought is drawing out animals looking for food. Bear sightings and encounters are on the rise in Colorado and elsewhere in the United States as the animals travel out of the wild and into populated areas. Colorado Parks and Wildlife officers have been recently busy with a series of run-ins with bears finding their way into cars, homes, and apartment complexes. The increased sightings come as bears enter hyperphagia. That's the time in their annual biological cycle when they search for food to build up fat reserves for the winter. In Colorado, at least, drought has made it tougher for bears to find natural food. When they can't find that, they begin foraging in trash cans and looking for food that humans may leave within reach. Casey Cooley is Colorado Parks and Wildlife Habitat Conservation Supervisor. He had this to say in a news release. This summer in particular, we ask people to be mindful that wildlife are having to work harder to find food and water. The best thing we can do to support them is to keep them wild and not feed or disturb them. So far this year, Colorado Parks and Wildlife has received over 6,000 reports of bear sightings and conflicts through August 13th. That's nearly twice what the state agency received during the same period last year, when it got over 3,000 reports. The total has already surpassed the 5,299 reports recorded during all of 2025 and is on pace to be the highest since the agency began digitally tracking bear-human interactions 7 years ago. Here are some of the recent bears that made the news in Colorado. Well, this happened in Aspen. A homeless man sleeping in Rio Grande Park said he awoke August 19th to a bear biting him on the head. The man escaped and was transported to a hospital by ambulance, where he was treated for head and facial injuries and later released. Wildlife officers found the bear in the park and humanely euthanized it, according to agency policy. In Steamboat Springs, this happened the previous day. A bear entered a home in Steamboat Springs early in the morning on August 18th, damaging the wooden frame of a sliding glass door and knocking it off its track. When the woman inside tried to chase the animal outside, the bear struck her in the face, causing cuts. She drove herself to a local hospital where she was treated and released. Wildlife officers collected hair samples from the broken door for DNA analysis and set a trap at the property while alerting neighbors to take preventative precautions. This one happened in Fort Collins also on August 18th. A young black bear seen wandering into the campus of Colorado State University as about 6,000 students were moving into dormitories. The bear caused no known conflicts but was safely tranquilized and relocated. The week before, August 13th, a Parks and Wildlife team tranquilized a young bear found in the backyard of a home across the street from Dunn Elementary School in Fort Collins. This happened in Eagle Vale. A female black bear swiped at a man leaving the laundry room of an apartment complex. This was August 17th near Eagle Vale. That's about 100 miles west of Denver. The man tripped and injured his foot while trying to escape. He was released from a medical facility after being treated for injuries to his arm and foot. CPW officers placed a bear trap in the neighborhood. And in Colorado Springs, officials warning residents to lock their cars after finding a deceased black bear August 17th inside an unlocked car in Colorado Springs. It entered the car while searching for food and died after likely spending days inside the car. Colorado Parks and Wildlife said the bear, which weighed about 300 pounds, entered an unlocked vehicle while searching for food, became trapped inside, and likely was exposed to the summer heat over several days before it was discovered. As it tried to escape, the bear heavily damaged the vehicle's interior. On August 11th, a bear broke into the Grand Timber Lodge in Breckenridge, and police said, luckily, only some M&Ms were taken. Breckenridge officers were able to coax the bear back into the wilderness. No animals or people were hurt. And other recent bear sightings include a report from the North Carolina Wildlife Resources Commission that said an adult female black bear swatted at a resident in North Asheville after entering their home August 18th. The bear opened an unlocked door while her three cubs played on the front porch. That was according to the Asheville Citizen-Times. The resident was treated and released from a local hospital with non-life-threatening injuries. A black bear caused a commotion in Gatlinburg on July 18th when it trotted around a parking lot. In a separate incident, a detective with the Dixon County Sheriff's Office filmed a black bear in another detective's yard on July 8th. That was in Middle Tennessee. Bears have been spotted around Pittsburgh this summer, and many have been seen in Stowe, Vermont. Down in New Mexico, an adult man died from injuries suffered in an August 20 bear attack, the Navajo Police Department said in a post on Facebook. The incident occurred in Crystal, a community within the Navajo Nation near the New Mexico-Arizona border. Drought conditions in the state have resulted in bears foraging for food, and that has led to the highest number of human-bear conflicts since 2014, according to Nick Foreman, who is with the New Mexico Department of Wildlife. And he said, this year we've had a historically low snowpack combined with these high temperatures and not a lot of precip. He said the bears came out of the den. There was really no green grass for these bears to start eating in the spring. And that just put us at a deficit. He said, now these bears are leaving their natural habitat to find food anywhere they can find it. Also in the news section in today's edition of USA Today, man dies in Death Valley after being stranded. A 68-year-old French tourist at Death Valley National Park died August 17th after being stranded on a remote road in high heat. Pierre Michael Formosa and his travel companion were traveling on West Side Road when their car got stuck in the mud. With no other vehicles in the area, the men began walking across the salt flats toward Badwater Road to seek assistance. Death Valley National Park is known for its extreme temperatures, remote terrain, and limited cell service. That day, temps in the park reached 116 degrees. The two visitors walked about 1 1/3 miles until Formosa was unable to continue the trek to get help. His travel companion eventually reached Badwater Road. He received assistance from a passing motorist and arrived at Furnace Creek Visitor Center to report the incident. A search and rescue operation was launched by park rangers and an Inyo County deputy shortly afterward. Formosa was found by a California Highway Patrol helicopter about 1.5 miles from the Badwater Road, pronounced dead at the scene. The coroner is expected to determine his cause and manner of death. You are in tune with the USA Today update here on Cleveland Sight Center Radio, Tuesday evening, August the 25th. As I go through the USA Today, I try to find stories that have some relationship to Cleveland or Northeast Ohio, and found one here. You may have heard over the weekend that the Browns released a player to go back to college. And there's a story about that in today's USA Today in the Sports Extra section, and the headline, LSU's Kiffin defends adding NFL players. And here's the story. LSU is poised to become the first FBS program to sign undrafted free agents released by NFL teams, but Coach Lane Kiffin defended his pursuit of such players, saying most coaches will soon be recruiting from the same pool. Tight end DaQuan Wright, who played for Kiffin at Ole Miss over the past two seasons, he plans to join LSU once he clears NFL waivers, according to his agents on Sunday. Wright, you may recall, most recently with the Browns, but he did not play in their most recent preseason game, and he was officially waived yesterday. Another domino fell yesterday when former Ole Miss defensive lineman Xavien Harris, who was waived by the New Orleans Saints, he revealed on his Instagram that he intends to join Kiffin at LSU, labeling it a business decision. Wright and Harris and 14 other players have only one additional year of NCAA eligibility, thanks to a Louisiana court that granted them a temporary restraining order last week, allowing them to enter the transfer portal to keep their options open. The order is related to the NCAA's new age-based eligibility model, which allows five seasons within a five-year window and did not cover players from the high school class of 2022 who had already exhausted their eligibility. All right, let's check the money section again. And this headline, Amazon to expand drone delivery to nearly 500 cities by the end of the year. And another story in today's edition of USA Today. Amazon plans to dramatically expand its Prime Air drone delivery service, saying it expects to reach nearly 500 U.S. cities and towns by the end of 2026 as retailers race to make airborne deliveries a larger part of everyday shopping. The expansion would increase Prime Air's footprint sixfold, giving tens of millions more customers access to drone deliveries. Amazon said eligible shoppers can order millions of products, including groceries, electronics, medications, and household essentials, with deliveries arriving in as fast as 30 minutes. The announcement came as the drone delivery industry appears poised for rapid growth. The Federal Aviation Administration has proposed rules that would make it easier for certified operators to fly drones beyond a pilot's visual line of sight, a change that companies say could significantly reduce costs and allow services to expand more quickly. Here's what to know about Amazon's Prime Air expansion, including where drone delivery is available and where it's headed next. So Prime Air now operates from 11 delivery sites serving metro areas, including these cities: Phoenix, Tampa, Kansas City, Baton Rouge, Detroit, Omaha, Houston, San Antonio, and Waco, and Dallas. Amazon said service will soon launch in Chicago, Cleveland, Atlanta, Boise, and Syracuse metro areas, with additional communities expected later this year as the company works toward its nationwide expansion goal. So Cleveland's in the next batch of cities. So what can customers order and get by drone? Most items weighing 5 pounds or less that fit inside a large shoebox would be eligible for drone delivery. That includes many groceries, cosmetics, medications, electronics, and household products. 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Customers in eligible areas will see the drone delivery option during checkout, select a delivery location on their property, and receive their order after the drone confirms the drop zone is clear. Amazon's expansion comes as federal regulators consider changes that could make it easier for drone operators to scale their networks. The FAA has proposed rules that would allow certified operators to routinely fly drones beyond a pilot's visual line of sight. That potentially reduces the need for lengthy waiver processes. Amazon said Prime Air operates under FAA Part 135 certification. That's the same regulatory framework used for commercial air carriers. Its drones use onboard cameras and sensors to navigate and avoid obstacles through a detect and avoid system that independently monitors surrounding airspace. The company said the cameras are used only for navigation and obstacle detection and are not monitored by people or used to track people. Amazon says its drones can also operate in light rain, and they're fully electric, and each delivery pit typically produces about 30 seconds of noise during drop-off. So Amazon drone delivery coming to Cleveland before too long. And moving on with the USA Today update, we've covered the screwworm story in the past, and there's a story today with the headline, U.S. Border Reopens to Mexican Cattle. And the story mentions that concerns persist over screwworm spread. Mexico is bolstering its screwworm containment campaign in northern border states where recent cases have been detected, heightening scrutiny of livestock exports as cross-trade resumed yesterday under a phased U.S. reopening. The reopening marks the first easing of a U.S. ban imposed more than a year ago to keep out the flesh-eating pest as imports resumed initially through Arizona. The plan has drawn criticism from some U.S. cattle groups and state officials who argue that resuming imports could increase screwworm risks even as the parasite continues to spread in northern Mexico and has already been detected in Texas and New Mexico. Mexican Agriculture Minister Columba López said authorities would reinforce the dispersal of sterile flies in Sonora and Chihuahua, a key eradication strategy aimed at preventing the parasite from reproducing. Agriculture Secretary Brooke Rollins told reporters that the USDA feels it has taken every step to protect the American cattle herd and the American consumer, and so now we can slowly begin to reopen the ports. The USDA plans to open two more New Mexico ports, one in 30 days and the other in 60 days. Rollins said this, "We don't plan to open any Texas ports anytime soon just because that is where the real activity is." The USDA has identified 46 cases of screwworm in New Mexico and Texas, with two currently active, according to the agency's website. A USDA website yesterday said it reopened the Douglas, Arizona port to cattle imports from Mexico, and it says by guided by overlapping safeguards and a science-based import protocol, which was agreed upon by the two countries. The USDA will next evaluate the reopening of ports in Santa Teresa and Columbus, New Mexico, to cattle, bison, and horses. The site said this, "The opening of ports may be paused if USDA identifies increased risk in Sonora or Chihuahua via post-opening audits or other observations and information. The reopening will begin with exports of 700 head of cattle per day during the first week, increasing to 900 per day in the second week, gradually rising to around 1,300 per day. That's according to Mexico's National Confederation of Livestock Organizations. If additional Chihuahua border crossings are reopened in the fourth quarter, Mexico could export up to 200,000 head of cattle this year, with an estimated value of about $420 million at U.S. market prices." National Confederation of Livestock Organizations made that comment. Its base scenario for 2027 projects exports of 1.09 million head of cattle, valued at roughly $2.1 billion in the U.S. market. Chihuahua is one of Mexico's most important cattle exporting states. It has reported 183 confirmed screwworm cases since detecting its first case back in July, while neighboring Sonora State has reported 2 confirmed cases after announcing its first detection last week. Sonora has activated emergency surveillance and containment protocols, while Chihuahua has intensified their inspections, livestock movement controls, and treatment campaigns to prevent further spread. The sterile insect technique works by releasing millions of sterilized screwworm flies that mate with wild females but produce no offspring, gradually driving down the pest population. Mexico recently opened a sterile fly production plant in Chiapas, while the United States is building its own production facility in Texas, expected to be completed by next spring. Mexican President Claudia Sheinbaum referred to the sterile fly technique as a modern and effective way to fight screwworm. She said in her daily press conference, "That allows us to open the border." And with that, we've run out of time. But before we leave you, here's the forecast next few days. It's been a beautiful day, hasn't it? And tonight, partly cloudy, low of 58 degrees. Tomorrow, a mix of sun and clouds and a high of about 80. Might be a storm late tomorrow. Tomorrow night, mostly cloudy, some scattered rain showers around and a low of 64. And then ahead to Thursday, partly sunny skies, scattered rain showers and a few storms in the evening and a high Thursday of 80. That's it for the USA Today update for this evening. 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We appreciate that very much. Enjoy the rest of your Tuesday, and we wish you a great week ahead.
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0: 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The program gives clients the opportunity to meet and communicate with people who are dealing with similar challenges, fostering newfound hope. Contact Anthony Griffin at 216-658-4675 for more info. Again, that's Anthony Griffin at 216-658-4675. Staying Connected. The Staying Connected group is a monthly meeting held for 6 months for clients that have completed the Vision of Success program. Staying Connected gives clients additional opportunities to hear from speakers and receive ongoing support from their peers who are sharing similar experiences. Contact Stephanie O'Donnell at 216-658-4679 for more info.
2: Next is a brief poetry moment. The poem is by Jane Kenyon. It is entitled, Coming Home at Twilight in Late Summer. We turned into the drive, and gravel flew up from the tires like sparks from a fire. So much to be done, the unpacking, the bale and papers, the grass needed mowing. We climbed stiffly out of the car. The shut-off engine ticked as it cooled. And then we noticed the pear tree, the limbs so heavy with fruit, they nearly touched the ground. We went out to the meadow. Our steps made black holes in the grass. And we each took a pear and ate and were grateful, grateful, grateful.

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4: And now it is time for more extraordinary readings from the Smithsonian Magazine

Hello, everyone. My name is Ryan Wells. I will be reading from the Smithsonian Magazine. It's the July and August 2024 issue. In-depth article is called Mapping the Mississippi. Thomas Jefferson imagined it as the heart of his America. Let me read this again. They use different fonts, which causes a problem for me. The article is subtitled with Thomas Jefferson imagined it as the heart of his Empire of Liberty, how America laid claim to the mighty river, by Boyce Upholt. On October 27, 1815, Prospect Robbins arrived by boat at the point in the alluvial swamps where the Arkansas and Mississippi rivers meet. He planted a post in the ground to mark his arrival, and then, along with his team, he began to trek into the muck. On the same day, a second man, Joseph Brown, embarked with a separate team at another confluence, the mouth of the St. Francis River. Both surveyors were veterans, Brown a captain, Robbins a lieutenant, of an army that a few months earlier had been fending off a British invasion. Now they were official emissaries of the United States government, here not just to scout the landscape, but also to lay upon it a perfect rectilinear grid. Decades earlier, Thomas Jefferson had formed a vision for a new territory west of the Appalachian Mountains. It would fuel the creation of an empire for liberty. He first used a version of this phrase during the Revolutionary War in a 1780 letter that urged George Rogers Clark, a surveyor turned soldier, to head north to wrest more land from the British. The frontiersman proved unable to muster sufficient recruits for an expedition, but Jefferson never dropped the idea. After the Treaty of Paris, which ended the Revolutionary War in 1783, Britain ceded more territory that doubled the size of the U.S. Along with the original 13 colonies, the new country now included territory that stretched all the way to the Mississippi, to the western edges of what would become Wisconsin, Illinois, Kentucky, Tennessee, and the northern part of Mississippi. These new lands offered the space that Jefferson needed to establish an empire of landed farmers, cultivators, as he called them, or husbandmen. Jefferson did not Jefferson did not want the soot-stained, over-mobbed cities that were growing like sores on the body of Europe, nor was untamed nature a suitable fit for the new nation. He hoped the Mississippi watershed would be converted to a garden, or a collection of gardens spreading across the landscape like a quilt. Private property would be everywhere. The only shared resource he spoke of was the river itself, the highway